0: years out from a really awful bike accident, and I had just a few weeks before I started riding again, I had been to my 2 year checkup with a neuropsychologist at Vanderbilt Hospital. And he said, "I'm just checking in on you after a traumatic brain injury." And they did all this testing, and some of the scores were really good, and one of the scores was really bad. And I just said, "That this is so depressing. It just makes me, I feel like I'm just pulling away from life. I'm pulling back." And he said, "I'm gonna give you a doctor's advice." And he said, "Amy, lean in. Lean into anything that's ever brought you joy, that's ever been helpful." And a few weeks later, I wrote what I thought was a poem, "The Me That Remains," because it was good and bad and ugly, low percentile in processing. This is what I've got, you know. And it's just like, and then I just kept writing. It was so therapeutic. And I had a friend, Mac McAnally, help me record the songs, just two or three at a time. And then one day he looked up and said, "Girl, we got a record. I mean, if you want to put out a record, we've got one."
1: And
0: So.
1: it's called The Me That Remains. It's a wonderful title. Just I've read a little bit about that. Can you just explain what's behind the title of Me That Remains, of how you came about getting to writing that and then claiming it as the title of your album?
0: Well, I guess like any of us that have lived decades and decades, you know, none of us are an earlier version of ourselves.
1: Sure.
0: We all have time and, you know, scars, and we've all had our own adventure with whatever's happened physically. You know, in the last handful of years, I had open heart surgery. I had surgery on my throat to get a growth out of there. And, shoulder surgery at bike wreck. It was just like, I felt like a weeble wobbles but gets back
1: Sure, but
0: up.
1: you don't fall down. That's right. You keep on
0: Yeah.
1: going. Yeah.
0: But I mean, everybody's life is so full of what's happened to them. And just in my attempt to wrap my arms around my own life, whatever is now, you know, I that's where it came, the me that remains. Like, that's who I look at in the morning. And I'm not as fast as I used to be. You know, I'm in the slow lane, but getting there.
1: Archbishop, we have a clip from the new song. It's from the new album that is out this week, and it is Amy Grant, The Me That Remains.

0: our guest, Amy Grant, and the album drops May 8th. It's called The Me That Remains.
1: Amy, that's so beautiful. I can't wait to listen to the entire album. And when Father Dave introduced you, he introduced you as the Queen of Christian Pop. It's a great title. I don't know if you agree with that title or not, but it's a beautiful title. Just for this particular program, how does your faith impact the music you write and then share with the world?
2: Well, I see life through a lens of faith.
1: Mm-hmm.
2: And so no matter what's happening, I think all of life, for all of us, whether somebody professes faith or

0: or not, we're all in the experience of being found by God.
1: And now, four-time Emmy Award-winning TV personality whose career has spanned television, film, recordings, Broadway, cabaret, and commercials, Kathy Lee Gifford. She joined Archbishop Hicks to talk about her latest book, Nero and Paul, How the Gospel of Grace Defeated the Ruler of Rome.
2: Tell us a little bit about your book.
3: Well, thank you for asking. It's the second in a series called Ancient Evil, Living Hope. Because people ask me all the time, as I'm sure they ask you, it seems like there's so much more evil in the world. Do you think so, Kathy? And I go, you know what? No. I mean, in the beginning of time, in the beginning of the scripture, Satan was there, right there with the Lord. God was walking in the cool of the evening with Adam and Eve. He was already there. So we get scared by the evil that's present, but we need to be encouraged. And feel God's shalom, his peace, about the fact that there's always his peace right there. He's there. And he's promised to never leave us or forsake us. So my son asked me, he said, Mom, let's take these incredible stories in the Bible that you are insane about. I am. I get a little crazed.
2: That's great.
3: And I want to write. They're just fantastic stories. I'm a storyteller. My son is a storyteller. Everybody in my family have been storytellers since the dawn of certainly my life. And I just want to encourage people to know that these stories exist for a reason. And Herod and Mary was the first one. The second one now is about Nero and Paul. And, you know, people know that, how evil Herod was.
2: Tell us a little bit about that. Just quickly remind our viewers just a little bit about what you learned about Nero and what you learned about Paul, and then comparing and contrasting them to each other.
3: Well, when you actually study them in a rabbinic way, which I do, studying what the scriptures and the ancient teachings actually say about these men, they were incredibly evil, incredibly evil. You can't even, and we go very honestly into the historical accuracy of what their lives were like. It's not just the three little stories about Herod in the Bible
2: sure.
3: story of Jesus.
2: You go deep in
3: birth.
2: Terms of revealing who and what they were.
3: Oh, we go so deeply. And I co-wrote this with a brilliant man, a Dr. Litson, and he's the one that has done all the years and years and years of studying. I just am a storyteller along with my son, and we bring it to life. That's what we do. And we write them as thrillers. They're literally thrillers so that you cannot put it down. You're just going, are you kidding me? They did what? What happened next? Oh, my gosh, I can't believe this. They're that. But that's the Bible. The Bible is written that way. And then there's always God's presence. And we think of Paul as this wonderful, godly, godly man, but we forget that he was Saul of Tarsus first. And he called
2: right.
3: himself the worst of all. He was the worst of all sinners. He was murdering the followers of Jesus at the time that Nero was Caesar. He was murdering them, and he thought he was a righteous man for doing that. Righteous. How many of us today in our lives think we're righteous when we are not living a righteous life at all? Not at all. So, we have to sort of put it in perspective historically about Saul of Tarsus took a personal invitation by the Savior Jesus, where he saw him on the road to Damascus and said, Saul, Saul, why are you persecuting me? And Saul said, who are you? And he said, I am Jesus of Nazareth, whom you are persecuting. Why? And then Saul was never, never the same.
2: He was never the same. I always say, look at him, and then if you think anything is impossible with God, there is nothing
3: yes,
2: impossible.
3: Right.
2: You take someone like Saul, and he has this conversion, and he becomes Paul, the greatest evangelist around. And
3: of all time.
2: Of all times.
3: All, yeah.
2: And,

0: also true. Yes.
1: And I always say to people, and I'm sure Kathy Lee, you will, Gifford, you agree with me that if any of us in our lives would say, you know, I'm too far beyond, I'm not enough a believer, and I'm just not living a good life, and I can never get my life on track, don't underestimate God, what he might do with us.
0: All things are possible with him.
1: Amen.
0: All it takes. You know, recently I had a situation in my life where somebody was acting in a way, an ungodly way, and I said, Lord, how can I deal with this? I want to speak truth in the spirit of love. And then he said, Kathy, and I love this. He said, always leave room for my miraculous. Always leave room for it, but depend upon my faithfulness. Jesus never promised to heal all of us. He said, I will never leave you or forsake you. But we all die eventually, all of us. And then we go on to the greatest gift of all time, which is eternal life with our Savior.
2: Archbishop Hicks was joined in studio by Italian-American celebrity chef, Lifetime Emmy Award-winning television host, author of over 15 best-selling cookbooks, restaurateur, and my good friend, Lydia Bastianich.
1: You talk a little bit about leaving a place and coming to a new place to live. You have to leave people and things behind. It's how, if you have a message for us, how do you think your own experience can help others understand what it feels like, maybe perhaps to be new in a new land, or an immigrant, or a refugee? Any sort of a message or things that you've learned along the way?
3: Absolutely. Well, Your Excellency, you know, the beginning is not easy. You know, I was 12, and my story is a little bit, I come from Italy, a part of Italy that became communist Yugoslavia right after World War II. And, you know, we were caught behind the Iron Curtain, couldn't speak our language, Italian, we couldn't go to church and all that. So there was a lot of big changes, major changes in our family, until ultimately my parents decided that maybe it was time to move on. But, you know, that we couldn't get out. So we had family also that was left in Italy. We went to visit, my mother, my brother, and I. My father was held back as a hostage. And we went to visit family. And about a week after, my father escaped, literally escaped the border and whatever, and we were all joined together. But, you know, joined together in a country now, Italy, we didn't have the papers. We ended up in a refugee camp, political refugee camp. And I spent from 10 to 12, 2 years in a political refugee camp. So why I'm saying this is that look at the ending. You know, it was, yes, it was difficult. It was, maybe as a child, you know, an insecurity comes when you, especially if you're a child. But what I say is, you know, in retrospect, have love of family, have faith, and of course, a country that welcomed us so much. You know, I said, America opened their arms when we came here as immigrants. And the Catholic Charities ultimately found a job in a little house for my family, in an Italian neighborhood, Italian American. I think that helped a little
1: bit. That's beautiful.
3: Because, you know, we didn't speak the language, but everybody chipped in and helped us and whatever. And slowly, you know, you kind of feel that strength with family, with love, with faith. You move on and you take the opportunities.
1: I love that message, because your message is not only to empathize those who are going through that right now, but your focus also is look at it with the lens of hope. There's something that's waiting there for you, and it might be a long, hard road right now, but there is family, community, faith all surrounding us, and there's opportunities to take advantage of. And while we have to make sure that we are a people who embrace that family, faith, and really kind of common good together, there are things to hope for and never to lose that hope.
3: Absolutely. You know, there are bumps along the way.
4: That's right.
3: We're all
4: That's
3: encounter
4: right.
3: them. But you know what? Bumps build you stronger. And if you get into this community and the support of it, then you roll up your sleeve and work and get it done.
1: I love it. And I've not been to your restaurant, and I want to hear a little bit about
3: that. We're going
1: to
3: fix that, aren't
1: yeah,
3: we?
1: Yeah, so let's make a reservation. Let's get there soon. And I can't wait to try your delicious food. But it's what sort of lessons have you learned along the way? Talking about bumps along the road, I'm sure opening a restaurant. That's a risk, and you put your love and your life and everything into it. Any lessons along the way that you've learned, life lessons about opening a new restaurant?
3: Oh, it's a difficult business, restaurant business.
1: Sure.
3: If you're passionate, if you love, my husband was also in it. So together as a family, you know, that was the strength. And then my mother, my father, my mother helped or whatever. So again, going back to that family, that kind of strength of faith and the neighbors. But a restaurant, it's a lot of work, a lot of hours. Right. I mean, 12 hours a day was not unusual, you know.
1: Holidays and...
3: All the holidays.
1: Correct.
3: My kids and whatever, they were small. They were left to grandma. Thank God that I had the family
1: support. The family network. That's
3: support.
1: Right.
3: Yeah. So it's important that you get support from friends, family, somebody that really believes in you, that you believe in them, and make an effort all together and make it happen. And, you know, you work hard. You got to work hard. A restaurant is a passion that one has. The satisfaction of nurturing people, feeding people.
1: That's it, correct. Which is biblical also. It comes right from the gospel. It's connected to faith, too. Eating is a part of who and what we are.
2: You know, Archbishop, we talk about the two tables all the time. So the altar and the table of your family, which was always important to you. So in the midst of all the hard work of getting things going, you always had that meal together, right?
3: Yeah, because there were time in my sort of being an immigrant and all that there wasn't enough food sometimes. You know, food was scarce. And to be able to now have food, work with food, and make food for others, you know, gave me a satisfaction. And then it goes beyond that, Your Excellency. You know, first, okay, you have to, business is a business. Unless you're profitable, you don't survive. So you have to watch the bottom line. But also gives you, especially my business, gives me an opportunity to go beyond, to be generous. When I have a little extra, you know, get involved in events, in supporting different charities, different things like we do together in at the network, because I think it's so important.
2: We'll be right back after this break.
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5: 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Whether choosing in-ground burial or mausoleum memorialization, Queen of Peace is more than a final resting place. 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

0: Okay, so we drowned the fire.
1: Yep.
0: Stirred it. 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And now just feel if it's cold.
1: Yeah.
0: Cool.

0: Smokey just gave me a bear hug.
1: I know. I already posted it.
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0: Mercer Ships is bringing services to countries that would otherwise never be able to access those services.
1: We just see people that need help. You realise that they have no way of getting help, and I want them to know that they're loved.

0: Welcome back, everyone. Thanks for joining us as we take a look back at some of the best moments from this past season of All Good Things with Archbishop Hicks. In this next piece, we join Archbishop Hicks as he talked with legendary Rock and Roll Hall of Famer Dion DiMucci, a devout Catholic and iconic singer-songwriter, about the re-release of his song, Abraham, Martin, and John.
1: When you sing, you can tell that you are a man of faith and that you do have hope in the Lord. And it comes out in different ways. You grew up in the Belmont section of the Bronx, and you were baptized right there at Our Lady of Mount Carmel. So with just some of your background of being Catholic, some of your background of faith, as a child, as a teen, what was your faith life like?
2: There was no depth to it at all. I just, I kind of felt the beauty around me. I felt the truth and the goodness and the warmth and the love. And I felt it around me through my aunts and uncles and being in church, especially on a cold Christmas night where everybody's caroling and, there's like harmony in the church, you know, everybody's saying the Lord's Prayer at one time, you know, and you're a little kid, you know, and you're like, wow, there, something's going on here.
1: So you had an encounter with the divine, with some peace and quiet, and just having some, like you said, some harmony that you experienced there in those church celebrations with family.
2: Yeah, you know, I grew up in the Bronx. My parents were always arguing like, 24/7. And they...
1: That's real life.
2: I got a hit record when I was like 17 years old, you know, a teenager in love. I wonder why. And off I went. I knew nothing about business, Archbishop. I didn't even know I was in business. It was just kind of bragging rights in the neighborhood. You know, hey, look at me, you know. I got a hit record, you know. So I got a jacket with my name on the back and all that kind of stuff, you know. And I got involved in, you know, with the gangs and the drugs and the alcohol. And things started, you know, that's a progressive kind of way of life, that addiction and... And it wore on me. And I think in 1968, I came into a 12-step spiritually based program, which was gleaned from the disciplines of St. Ignatius of Loyola, these 12 steps. And I got involved.

0: Involved in this program, and lo and behold, by working these disciplines, I come to know Jesus. He became very real in my life. I had a spiritual experience where the Lord appeared to me, and to be honest with you, I've never been the same.
1: Once we have an encounter with the true one and living God, with the Lord, with Jesus himself, nothing's the same. And for you, it's interesting, you are describing a life of tasting some fame and fortune, but also the things that come with it sometimes, some addictions, some struggles. And it seems like your faith, Jesus, has been the compass of how you have you've stayed on a course of hope, of goodness, of some relationship of love in your life.
0: That's absolutely right, you know, because the world is very complicated and, you know, tumultuous, especially now, you know. And, you know, if you're looking for answers and you're looking here and you're looking there, or you're a kid and you're growing up in a home and one parent is saying this and the other parent is saying, your head gets split in half. But when you know Jesus, all you have to do is be right with him and let the whirling dervishes whirl.
2: From the Catholic Diocese of Peoria, Bishop Louis Tilke joined the Archbishop to talk about the massive beatification of Archbishop Fulton Sheen, which is happening this September.
1: Can you tell us just a little bit about Fulton Sheen's life?
3: Sure. Good to be with you, Archbishop Hicks. Good to see you again. Fulton Sheen is a remarkable figure in the life of the church over the course of the 20th century. He was born here in Peoria in a town called El Paso, Illinois, which is about 25 miles directly east of the city of Peoria. His family actually moved to Peoria so that he could get a Catholic education. And of course, there's wonderful stories of him growing up in the area. One of the famous stories of him serving Mass at the cathedral and dropping the cruet and it shattering and the bishop telling him that he was going to go on to be a priest and a bishop. He studied for the priesthood for the Diocese of Peoria and was ordained a priest of the Diocese of Peoria, but was recognized right away for his intellect and his ability to communicate well. And so after his ordination, the bishop tried to humble him a bit by assigning him to a parish here in the diocese, but that was just a very brief stint before we go on for further education and studies. Ultimately, that would lead him to be a professor at the Catholic University of America. And again, because of his great skill in preaching and teaching beyond the classroom, he was first a part of the Catholic Hour radio program that would eventually grow into his role of being the first televangelist with his program Life is Worth Living, which he did for 6 years. Literally millions of people tuned in to watch him. He won an Emmy for that role and would be ordained an auxiliary bishop of New York and be assigned to the Pontifical Missions. As the head of Pontifical Missions, he served in that role for many, many years. Basically, in that role, he said that the world was his parish and really took great interest and care for the missionary work of the church around the world. He would eventually be named Bishop of Rochester in New York, but that was a rather brief stint. He would retire and then returned to New York City, where he lived out the remainder of his life, but spending most of his time in his retirement, giving retreats for priests and continuing his writing and speaking engagements.
1: What a life, right? And you did a fantastic job of just describing his life in just about 90 seconds there. And we can go on, and there's volumes about him, but thank you for sharing that. And Bishop Tilke, I know now as you talk about his life, He's also on the road to

0: beatification and canonization. And probably some of our listeners, when they hear those words, beatification, he's going to be beatified and he's in the process of canonization. What do those words mean? What does it mean that he's in this process right now?
1: Sure. Great to clarify, it is beatification, it's not beautification. That's what AI always changes it when you're typing it into your computer.
0: I didn't know that. That's good. Yeah.
2: Auto-correct
0: at work there. Yeah.
1: Always says beautification, but he will beautify the church by his witness of faith, is what
0: well
1: I
0: played.
1: Say. The process of becoming a saint in the church begins with a diocese, a local bishop raising up an individual as a potential candidate for sainthood. After much work goes into studies of the person's life and approval from the bishops' conference in the United States, it's a slow process of moving forward to examine the heroic virtues of an individual's life. Ultimately, the Pope would declare him venerable. And at that stage, it basically says that the study of the person's life, it doesn't quit there, but the study of life clearly indicates this heroic witness of faith. We pray to that individual for the support, as we pray to all the saints for their support in our journey of faith. And what happens is, once a miracle is attributed to a particular individual, and Rome recognizes that miracle taking place, that's the stage of beatification. And that is where we're at right now with Fulton Sheen. September 24th of this year is when we will celebrate the beatification mass, in which he will be declared blessed. And that means he's one step away from being canonized a saint of the universal church. We will look for one more miracle to take place. And so, God willing, that will come to fruition, and then he would be declared canonized a saint. The process of being named blessed really locally lifts up that individual, basically says the church recognizes that this person's holiness is really moving them forward in the direction of canonization. So for the local diocese, for other dioceses that request, permission can be granted so that you start to celebrate that individual's feast day. We have proper prayer texts for celebrating Mass through that the Blessed's intercession, as well as texts that go into the breviary for, in particular, the Office of Readings in the breviary. So it's a recognition that we're that much closer to the point of, for the universal church, this individual being declared a saint, and thereby opening the veneration of that individual throughout the world.
3: Stay with us. We'll be right back.

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3: Welcome back to The Best of All Good Things with Archbishop Hicks. I'm Monsignor Jim Vlahan. In June, the Archbishop was joined in the studio by the author of inspirational novels based on true stories, Marlene Byrne. She joined the show to talk about the book, Save the World, Start with the Children.
4: Can you just share with us how you and I first met?
5: Yeah. So I got involved with MPH through my parish, St. Mary of the Woods in Chicago. The kids come up and go to different parishes and they dance and they sing and they really get people involved in understanding the mission. And that's how I started. And then I ended up on the board, and our international board meeting was in El Salvador, where you happened to be living at the time.
4: So about 2006?
5: Right.
4: Okay.
5: So we met in El Salvador. 20 years ago.
4: 20 years ago. And it was a great first meeting. And we've been friends ever since.
5: We have.
4: You know, you've embraced this mission from the moment you saw it's making a difference in the world. It makes a difference in particular children's lives.
5: Right.
4: And you've given so much of your own time and your heart to it. But you've also taken time to write about it.
5: Yeah.
4: So how many books have you written so far about NPH?
5: So I've written 3 books about NPH. And really, I always say the Change the World, Start with the Children, I really didn't write. If you remember,
4: sure.
5: I had written my first book about Juan Manuel, and we'll talk a little bit about him. But and then the NPH came to me and had an old manuscript of Father Wasson's, and he had written it in like 1972. And he had talked about how he raises children. He really saw himself as making sure that the children were raised in a way that they would contribute to society, that
4: right.
5: they would have an education, be unconditionally loved, as you just talked about. So we took that manuscript and decided to make it relevant because it was before all the orphanages were open, and you and I worked on this together.
4: We co-authored this together.
5: Yeah,
4: right.
5: And took his words and really gave a good, not only understanding of what NPH is, where it came from and where it is today, but also what is the practical approach to raising those children in those homes.
4: And we wanted to make sure that his vision and his mission got captured, that that we can document it.
5: Right.
4: And so we not only talked about what he taught in the past, but then we included some stories of how his philosophy, his vision really has worked to change lives for the better.
5: Yeah. I say to anyone, if you ever go to one of the NPH homes, and any 9 of them, it will change you forever, and you will not believe the joy and you lived there. But it's a wonderful place that is doing right by children and educating them in a sense that they are coming out, you know, far ahead of where they would ever be.
4: I always said that to people. If you want to understand what NPH is, visit one of the homes because you might think, it's a place that is sad or dark
5: orphanage.
4: Or depressed. Yeah, it has this connotation to it. And yet it's the opposite. You find you see joy, you see well-adjusted children, you see children who are going to go on and make a future. One of the things I like about his philosophy, one, it's

0: grounded in faith in our Lord and Savior Jesus Christ. It's why he started everything. But two, he had a real understanding that he didn't want his children, the children that were being raised in these homes, just to have a handout to receive something.
1: Yes.
0: But they needed to learn to be responsible so that every day, every child has a task, a chore, or something they have to contribute.
1: Right.
0: And then they give a whole year of service back to the home after they've been raised there.
1: Yeah.
0: And people have asked me, well, aren't there children who just walk away and said, you can't force me to do this?
1: Yeah.
0: I never met a single child who did that. They learned the lesson that we've received a lot, but if you received a lot, then how do you give back?
1: Yeah,
0: and he wanted to make sure they were giving back to the world and making the world a better place, too.
1: I always tell, you know, being a parent myself, the principles that he used to raise the kids at MPH are perfect for any parent. We all want our kids to have a good education, to be responsible, to be loved unconditionally, to work. Work was one of his responsibilities. You are a contributor to this home. You are a contributor to this family. And it makes, you know, it's the same thing we say to our kids at home, right?
0: Faith, hard work, and he said do so in a context of unconditional love.
1: Yes.
0: And it's a great formula.
1: Yes.
0: I think anyone who reads this book not only will get a glimpse of the mission of NPH, but it shows the proper way to raise children overall.
2: How is it fueled? Like, how do you fuel this effort?
1: He was in charge a lot more than than I was.
0: So it's a great question. It's all private fundraising. We don't rely on governments. We'd rather say, this is who we are as a Catholic Church, and we're going to run it with our own identity and our own principles and values. And so we're on to raise the funds for ourselves. The reason I met Marlene at her parish is I sometimes would travel with the children and they would sing and dance at different Catholic churches and we'd celebrate Mass. And but then it was that bridge, that connection. So that's some of the ways that we fund
2: the mission. Can we help here, though? Like, can we help via a website
1: And there are, yes. NPH USA has a website. There's an international NPH fundraising effort. But it is a multitude and generational group of people that are so dedicated to Father Washington's mission and to the things he does for children in these countries. It's really beautiful.
2: On the anniversary of Servant of God Dorothy Day's death, Archbishop Hicks was joined by State Senator Jessica Scarsella Spanton to talk about the 45th anniversary and Senator Spanton's involvement in the initiatives named after or related to Dorothy Day in the north and east shores of Staten Island and southern Brooklyn.
0: You have a lot of initiatives around Dorothy Day. Can you just tell us about some of them?
3: Of course. So one of the things I'm really excited about is up here in Albany on May 20th, we are labeling it as Dorothy Day Day. So this will be commemorating the 45th anniversary of her passing. We also wanted to do it in May, which is the month that the Catholic Worker began as well. So it's really exciting. We have the Dorothy Day Guild, which is coming up. And we also have, I've been in touch with her granddaughter, Martha Hennessy. So it's going to be a really wonderful time to, you know, pay homage to the work that she's done.
0: And we have every reason in the world to pay a lot of homage, as you said. So there's so many opportunities and reasons to do so. Talk to us a little bit about the Dorothy Day Ferry.
3: Of course. So this was before my time in office. I got elected in 2022, but I have always learned about Dorothy Day since I went to all-girl Catholic high school, which unfortunately has since closed, St. Johnville Academy. I remember learning about Dorothy Day there. And they actually do have a ferry boat named after Dorothy Day, which is reserved for very special people. But I think it's a testament to how important she is to Staten Islanders as a whole, Staten Island Catholics, but also just Staten Islanders, because she was just a remarkable person.
0: Really is. And my understanding is, I think it's with your help that the New York Senate has a resolution commemorating the 45th anniversary of her death. Tell us a little bit about that.
3: Of course. So as I said, I've always been rather interested in Dorothy Day, I think just as a Staten Island woman, right? And I went to the Mass that they hosted back on November 29th and learned more about her. And I just started, it was like peeling the layers. So I ended up going home. I decided to read one of her books. And then I got in touch with some of the Catholic workers on Staten Island who have really kind of opened up my eyes to a lot. One of them actually got me the book by her granddaughter, Kate Hennessy. And I wanted to see what

0: efforts I could give to just bringing awareness to the fact that she's one, she just deserves a recognition regardless. But I know that there's also efforts to have her canonized as a saint. And I think just as a Staten Islander, how special that would be for our borough. So this was one of the first steps. It's a very small gesture, just making sure that she's recognized in New York State history.
1: Sure, that's wonderful. Let's pick up a little bit about what it means to those on Staten Island. So, as we think about this path forward of becoming a saint, I think that's exciting and good for all Catholics around the world. You obviously have been deeply touched by her. She's helped to form your life and how you think and what you do. So we all celebrate that, but why particularly is this good, or what does this mean for someone in Staten Island?
0: Of course. So I always make the joke. Sometimes Staten Island doesn't always get the reputation I think it deserves. And there are so many people, and I hope you do feel this way as a new Yorker. We're very happy to have you here.
1: Oh, thank you. I'm happy to be here too. Thank you. Yeah.
0: I think it's more welcoming and it's very community centered, more than people realize. And Dorothy Day, the work that she did, particularly around the poor, everything she did was for the community. And I think to have that be representative of what it means to be a Staten Islander is really special. I hope to see it get done, but I think about how it will put Staten Island truly on the map as a special place. I hope that people come to visit. I know I live on the North Shore of Staten Island, but my daughter and my son both play flag football. A lot of the games are out in the South Shore. So now I find myself when I go out further south, I drive past Resurrection Cemetery, which is where she's buried, which is something I have big plans to come visit, to go visit that just by myself one day to reflect. I think about the Spanish camp where, she helped so many people and what that looks like today and how the whole area of Staten Island that really shaped her, who she is today.
1: Thanks for making that connection for us. And I think, as you said, her spirit really lives in Staten Island and the people, and it's important to make sure that her legacy continues to be celebrated and highlighted throughout Staten Island. And thank you for your welcome to me. Since I've been here in New York, I've made it to Staten Island 3 times. I've visited two parishes. I've visited St. Teresa's and Our Lady Star of the Sea, and I've also made it to St. Joseph by the Sea High School. So I've had 3 wonderful visits there. I look forward to many more. And one just last question for you. It's not only Staten Island, but of all of New York and all Catholics. If you had to say, what values Dorothy Day held that we still need today and we have to live out as a people and as a church, what are some of the most important ones for you?
0: I think one word, charity, making sure that you're giving back to your neighbors, making sure that you're taking care of those most vulnerable populations. And one thing that has kind of changed how I've actually governed, I've slowed down, right? We have so many constituent cases and things that come across our desk. And now when I go through our constituent cases, if somebody has a housing issue or they have an unemployment issue or they have a food need, it's not just a case. And I think I've always kind of taken that approach, but now I really slow down to realize, wait a second, this is a person who's in need. So I think we all can learn from Dorothy Day on how to treat people. Everybody is human and they should be treated as such.
2: In May, Pope Leo released his first encyclical called Magnifica Humanitas on safeguarding the human person in the time of artificial intelligence. Archbishop Hicks discussed the matter of the encyclical with Megan Sullivan, the Wilsey Family Professor of Philosophy and Director of Notre Dame's Institute for Ethics and the Common Good.
1: Can you just walk us a little bit about what this encyclical is teaching us and just a few takeaways that you can share?
3: Yeah, I think a lot of people might be wondering, what does a 2,000-year-old church have to say about this brand new powerful technology? And Pope Leo showed us yesterday morning the answer to this is a whole lot, that the Catholic social tradition and the gospel were really built to answer our questions about what it means to be a human being and to live our identity as children of God now that we have this really powerful civilization-changing technology in our midst. So it's 42,000 words. It's a great thing to print out and take with you to the beach, but it's just an incredibly powerful exposition

0: of the Catholic social teaching. It includes some really timely defense of the poor and people who feel like they're being left out in this AI revolution. And then it ends with some extraordinarily practical advice about how we can build what Pope Leo calls the civilization of love rather than the civilization that worships technology.
1: Give us a little bit of that practical advice, because I like that. Sometimes when an encyclical comes out about this, we talk about the theory and how it helps the common good and humanity, and all that's right. It's a good thing to talk about. But if there's a practical takeaway for our universities, our schools, our parishes, just you and I as people, what are some of those?
0: Yeah, so Pope Leo really takes the opportunity to address all of the different stakeholders who are being affected right now by AI. And he gives advice to educators, for instance. He says very clearly that we have to face a choice right now about whether we are going to devote our schools and universities to forming human beings that really understand their human dignity, or whether or not we're going to be focused on just trying to keep pace with the newest ed tech adoption. And he says very clearly that the church is going to focus on developing humans and not developing technology, which I think is a very powerful message. He addresses workplaces, and he says, reminds us that the church believes that work is a fundamental way in which we flourish. It is nothing more and nothing less than our ability to contribute to the common good. And Pope Leo tells us, as we imagine all of the ways that we're going to transform our economy using this new technology, we have to ensure that people have access to meaningful work, and then that work is humanizing, that we're not requiring people to start to behave like machines, but instead we're building an economy that reflects the fundamental dignity of all workers.
1: You know, Dr. Megan Sullivan, you give some really, really good concrete ways of doing all that. And before you came on, we were talking a little bit about young adults, young people, and how they're engaging in it. And I know you're on faculty at Notre Dame, University of Notre Dame. What are you hearing from them as they contemplate AI and what it means for them and their future?
0: You know, the biggest message, Archbishop, that we are hearing at Notre Dame and from all the young people that we work with right now is that they really want a voice in what kind of world we are going to build with this technology. So this current group of teenagers and 20-somethings who are looking at this future that's really uncertain, it could be incredible because, again, we are going to realize incredible benefits from artificial intelligence. But it could also be pretty dire and rocky as we figure it out. And they're the generation that's going to be, for better or for worse, the guinea pigs, the
1: right.
0: First generation of human beings in history that are AI natives. And they do not want to just sit passively in the back seat while we sort of try to sort things out and make decisions on their behalf, but they really want to find a way to exercise their moral agency, their sense of their dignity, as we try to build a new world with this technology in it. So the onus is on us that work at universities, that work in companies that employ young people, that are involved with K-12 education, to try to find opportunities for these young people, not only to form their consciences, but to really feel like they are expressing their dignity in the decisions that we make in the near future about how we're going to use this AI.
1: I love your answer there. And if I read the encyclical correctly, and correct me if I'm wrong, I think what Pope Leo is also asking us to do is not to let AI just run on its own, and the only reason we have it is to make profit and we can make some money off of it right now, and that's the only thing that's going to drive us. I think what he's asking is, take a step back, maybe slow it down, ask the right questions. Are there any regulations, or how are we going to think around this so that it is being used for the good of the world, for common good, and for really supporting human dignity?
0: Absolutely. I'll tell you, Archbishop, I was deeply moved yesterday to read in the encyclical. Pope Leo sets out a standard for what we should hold ourselves to if we think that we're really making progress with AI.
2: Thanks for joining us as we look back at some of the great moments from this past season of All Good Things with Archbishop Hicks. We hope you'll join the Archbishop when we return in September with a brand new season featuring new conversations.

0: friends and exciting guests. Until then, thank you for watching, and God bless.
1: Hi, this is Archbishop Hicks, and you are watching Catholic Faith Network.

0: Bishop, someone near and dear to my heart today, St. Dominic. Now, the Dominican sisters taught me in high school at St. John the Baptist Diocesan High School, but they've been a part of our diocese really since its inception, and their dedication to our diocese really will be forever felt, from their mother house in Amityville to all the parishes everywhere.
1: Isn't it amazing how in the history of the church you have a charism of a St. Dominic that is taken through history by these great women religious, by the Dominican men's religious branch. It's just amazing. And St. Dominic, the Order of Preachers, the Dominicans, we celebrate with Dominicans around the country and around the world. We think of the Dominicans at St. Vincent Ferrer in New York City. We think of the Dominicans at the Angelicum University in Rome. And the great contributions of the great Dominicans in time. We give God thanks for the charism of St. Dominic, and we pray for vocations with the Dominican charism and spirit from Long Island. And this is a beautiful reading from the Office of Readings from various writings on the history of the Order of Preachers, which describes the biblical charism of St. Dominic. In his conversations and letters, St. Dominic often urged the brothers of the order to study constantly the Old and New Testaments. He always carried with him the Gospel according to Matthew and the epistles of Paul, and so well did he study them that he always almost knew them from memory. I think that passage is so powerful that whether it's on our iPhone or a small copy of the New Testament, let's have the sacred scriptures attached to our very being. Let's be chewing on them, meditating on them, praying on them, and asking St. Dominic for his intercession to make us deeply biblical Catholics. St. Dominic, pray for us.

God is true to His word, always. What do we tell God whenever we pray? In Jesus, we find the true worship of God. Do not be afraid. Rather, be prepared. Each one of us a member of Christ. Each one of us a part of Christ. The word has been exposed. Let us now fulfill it. Ciao, mabuhay. You are watching The Word Exposed. Let us behold Jesus, the Word incarnate, revealing Himself to us in the Sunday readings. We are on the 18th Sunday in Ordinary Time. In today's Gospel, we will hear the miracle of the Lord's feeding more than 5,000 men and women. This miracle, the multiplication of 5 loaves and 2 fish, is recorded in the 4 Gospels. In St. Matthew's account proclaimed today, found in chapter 14, following Jesus' discourse on the kingdom of heaven, which we heard during the previous Sundays, His rejection in Nazareth, and the execution of John the Baptist. Recalling this context enriches our understanding of this miracle. In that moment, Jesus' parables became real. In God's kingdom, meager provisions can produce an abundance when they are shared. In our reception of God's word, we are satisfied. Friends, we will still seek and follow Jesus in a world that offers us so many routes to satisfaction and fulfillment. The Lord is not hard to find, brothers and sisters. At the Holy Mass, He feeds everyone at His table with His body and blood.

First reading. A reading from the book of the prophet Isaiah. Thus says the Lord, all you who are thirsty, come to the water. You who have no money, come, receive grain and eat. Come without paying and without cost. Drink wine and milk. Why spend your money for what is not bread, your wages for what fails to satisfy? Heed me, and you shall eat well. You shall delight in rich fare. Come to me heedfully. Listen, that you may have life. I will renew with you the everlasting covenant, the benefits assured to David. The word of the Lord.

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4: Second reading. A reading from the letter of Paul to the Romans. Brothers and sisters, what will separate us from the love of Christ? Will anguish, or distress, or persecution, or famine, or nakedness, or peril, or the sword? No, in all these things we conquer overwhelmingly through Him who loved us. For I am convinced that neither death, nor life, nor angels, nor principalities, nor present things, nor future things, nor powers, nor height, nor depth, nor any other creature will be able to separate us from the love of God in Christ Jesus, our Lord. The Word of the Lord.
5: Abundance in sharing. My dear brothers and sisters, I understand the preoccupation of parents and grandparents. They want to provide for their children and grandchildren a more stable future. And the approach has always been like, let us save for them. And in the process, the approach also means to save is to accumulate wealth, property, lands, whatever. And the intention is quite good, so that we could pass it on to the next generation. We have this idea that abundance of resources could come with accumulation and saving. Do not touch it. No, let it grow, but do not touch it. That is the way to reach abundance. While there might be some truth to it, we should be aware that that attitude, if it becomes a mindset and a culture, might lead to individualism, to indifference to the needs of others, to callousness. Our readings for today provide another vision. How do you reach abundance? It is through sharing, by giving. And the model is God, Jesus Christ. In the first reading from Isaiah, God might be criticized by some of our financial experts. God says, those who are thirsty, come and drink. And those who are hungry, come. You don't have to pay. You can eat. This is God speaking. From the abundance of His creation, from the abundance of His love, He says, you don't need to pay. Now, if you're running a restaurant or an events place, you would say, "Wow, if this becomes my rule, you know, then I have the formula for bankruptcy." No, but God says, "No, come. You don't need to pay." Then God gives a rather

0: disturbing question. Why do you spend money for bread which is not true bread? And why do you spend your wages, your salaries, for things that really do not matter? Aha. Sometimes we say, we will accumulate to save for the future. But then we spend. And for what do you spend? Are you spending for things that really matter? You know? And the Lord says, well, the things that really matter are those that are related to our relationship, covenant relationship with God. And when it comes to covenant relationship with God, there is no cost, there is no price. For the covenant love of God is overflowing. It is shared with us gratuitously. And we hope we could respond to God's gratuitous love also by sharing our love without counting the cost. In the second reading, we have St. Paul telling the Romans, now, what situations of life could separate us from the love of God? No, situations like persecution, poverty, hardship, no, even death. Now, if we use a strict profit-oriented business model, there are some conditions that will discourage you from engaging in a particular business. We say, oh, if this situation exists, then there will be no profit. We will lose a lot. Or even sometimes with persons. Now, do you partner with this person? And you say, oh, no, not with this person, because you will not gain anything. Even for publicity, for advertising, we choose people who are marketable, so that our profit would grow. But the love of Jesus is different. The love of Jesus is poured onto all, even when the world considers you unprofitable, even when the world considers you worthy of being eliminated. That's why you are persecuted. That's why you don't count. The good news is the love of God will be with you, because this love is constant sharing. It will not leave you. It will not say, you are not worth loving. You are not worth investing in. So there is no situation in life that will separate us from the love of God. So the first two readings present to us a God who is abundant love. And it is this abundant love that does not grow dry. It remains abundant because it is constant sharing and loving. Let us adopt that as our way of life. You want abundance? Do not hoard. Share, and in the sharing, you will be abundantly provided for.
1: I'm Amy Grant. 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

0: The Proclamation of the Holy Gospel according to Matthew. When Jesus heard of the death of John the Baptist, he withdrew in a boat to a deserted place by himself. The crowds heard of this and followed him on foot from their towns. When he disembarked and saw the vast crowd, his heart was moved with pity for them, and he cured their sick. When it was evening, the disciples approached him and said, "This is a deserted place, and it is already late. Dismiss the crowd so that they can go to the villages and buy food for themselves." Jesus said to them, "There is no need for them to go away. Give them some food yourselves." But they said to him, "Five loaves and two fish are all we have here." Then he said, "Bring them here to me." And he ordered the crowds to sit down on the grass. Taking the five loaves and the two fish, and looking up to heaven, he said the blessing, broke the loaves, and gave them to the disciples, who in turn gave them to the crowds. They all ate and were satisfied, and they picked up the fragments left over, 12 wicker baskets full. Those who ate were about 5,000 men, not counting women and children. The Gospel of the Lord.
1: Abundance in sharing. We started this reflection by pointing to our tendency to secure a stable future for our children and grandchildren by accumulating wealth, property. And then the intention is good, no? But it might lead, as we said earlier, to individualism, callousness, indifference to the needs of others. In order to save, we don't touch, we just accumulate, and we don't share. But God presents to us a different path to abundance. When will you achieve abundant life? In the first reading from Isaiah, we have a God whose business approach is quite different. He says, "Those who are thirsty, come and drink. Those who are hungry, come, you eat. You don't have to pay." No? So it is gratuitousness. It is sharing. No? Remember that the one speaking is the God who has created everything. And the act of creation is an act of sharing. So his creation, his creative act, must continue in his sharing. And then, what really matters is not to spend your money and your wages for false bread, for false nutrition, or for false security. The real security comes from a covenant relationship with God. God has loved us abundantly, so we love God abundantly too, without counting the cost. Wow. In the second reading, we have St. Paul enumerating some situations in life that might generate the question, is God with us? Does God really love us? Or have we been abandoned? And St. Paul tells us that in all of those situations in life, especially

0: the negative ones, when the world rejects you, no, nothing can separate you from the love of God. Nothing can separate you from the love of God overflowing in Jesus Christ. Whereas business partners, even relatives, probably will say, well, he is not profitable for us right now, so let us distance ourselves from him. No, but the love of God is not like that. Even in your misery, there will be an abundance of love from Jesus Christ. Now we have the gospel. It begins with Jesus, knowing the beheading of John the Baptist. He retreated to a deserted place. But then he saw the crowds looking for him, following him, and his heart was moved with compassion. And instead of resting, instead of recuperating, which he deserved, he generously got out of that place of rest in order to address the needs of the crowds. He did not only teach them, he cured the sick. Look, and the effects, no. All those who heard him, all those who were cured, experienced abundant love from a heart that was willing to share. The fruit of a heart that shares is abundance of love, especially among the needy. Then it was time to let them go home so that they could eat at home or buy some food in the villages. And the disciples said, well, it's time to let them go. But Jesus said, oh, no, they don't have to go. Give them food yourselves. Now, we understand the disciples. They have only 5 loaves of bread and 2 fish. And they said, no, this is all that we have. Okay, the calculation. This is all that we have. And there are thousands of people. How can we feed them with what we have, the only amount that we have? Then Jesus said, give them to me. Okay, the first act. Don't hold on to the 5 loaves. Don't hold on to the 2 fish as though we should guard this. This might be stolen from me. Share it with me. Then Jesus prayed, blessed them, and broke them. And it's a breaking is a symbol of sharing. Then he gave them to the disciples to be distributed, sharing after sharing. And there was a lot left over for the next meal. You see, when people start calculating and then measuring, leading to the decision not to share, there will be poverty. Many more people will go hungry when a few will hold on to what they have. But the moment things are shared, there will be a miracle, beginning with sharing with Jesus and he telling us to share. How we wish this will be the rule of life in our families, in our nations, and in the whole world. The word has been exposed. Let us now fulfill it. Hi, dear friends. I am Cardinal Luis Antonio Tagle, Archbishop of Manila. You are watching Catholic Faith Network. May God bless you.
1: Observe a domesticated human family in their natural habitat, known to their species as the backyard.
2: Hey, you think I should light it now?
3: I think it's good.
2: Yeah?
1: Oh dear, someone is about to burn a pile of debris that's too tall, which can start a wildfire. Wait, could it be? Blimey,
2: oh,
1: it is.
2: It's Smokey.
1: It's Smokey Bear. What a legend.
2: Hey, it's Smokey. Sorry, it was too high.
1: Right. Watch as he astutely ensures that there's no wind and how he removes some of the debris to create a smaller, safer burning pile.
2: No, you can't
3: make it bigger, baby. The bigger the

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1: 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Fist bump.
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In the name of the Father, and of the Son, and of the Holy Spirit, amen. Come, O Holy Spirit, fill the hearts of your faithful, and kindle in them the fire of your love. Send forth your Spirit, and they shall be created, and you shall renew the face of the earth. Let us pray. O God, who did instruct the hearts of the faithful by the light of the Holy Spirit, grant us in the same Spirit to be truly wise and ever to rejoice in his consolation. Through Jesus Christ our Lord. Amen. O Mary, conceived without sin, pray for us who have recourse to you. O Mary, conceived without sin, pray for us who have recourse to you. O Mary, conceived without sin, pray for us who have recourse to you. O Lord Jesus Christ, who have vouchsafed to glorify by numberless miracles the Blessed Virgin Mary, immaculate from the first moment of her conception, grant that all who devoutly implore her protection on earth may eternally enjoy your presence in heaven, who with the Father and the Holy Spirit live and reign, God forever and ever. Amen. O Lord Jesus Christ, who for the accomplishment of your greatest works have chosen the weak things of the world, that no flesh may glory in your sight, and who for a better and more widely diffused belief in the Immaculate Conception of your Mother have wished that the miraculous medal be manifested to St. Catherine Labouré, grant, we beseech you, that filled with like humility, we may glorify this mystery by word and work. Amen. The Memorare. Remember, O most compassionate Virgin Mary, that never was it known that anyone who fled to your protection, implored your assistance, or sought your intercession was left unaided. Inspired with this confidence, we fly unto you, O Virgin of Virgins, our Mother. To you we come, before you we kneel, sinful and sorrowful. O Mother of the Word incarnate, despise not our petitions, but in your clemency hear and answer them. Amen. Our Novena Prayer. O Immaculate Virgin Mary, Mother of our Lord Jesus and our Mother, penetrated with the most lively confidence in your all-powerful and never-failing intercession manifested so often through the miraculous medal, we, your loving and trustful children, implore you to obtain for us the graces and favors we ask during this novena, if they be beneficial to our immortal souls and the souls for whom we now pray.

You know, O Mary, how often our souls have been the sanctuary of your Son who hates iniquity. Obtain for us then a deep hatred of sin and that purity of heart which will attach us to God alone, so that our every thought, word, and deed may tend to his greater glory. Obtain for us also a spirit of prayer and self-denial, that we may recover by penance what we have lost by sin, and at length attain to that blessed abode where you are the Queen of angels and of men. Amen. O Virgin Mother of God, Mary Immaculate, we dedicate and consecrate ourselves to you under the title of Our Lady of the Miraculous Medal. May this medal be for each one of us a sure sign of your affection for us and a constant reminder of our duties toward you. Ever while wearing it, may we be blessed by your loving protection and preserved in the grace of your Son. O most powerful Virgin, Mother of our Savior, keep us close to you every moment of our lives. Obtain for us, your children, the grace of a happy death, so that in union with you, we may enjoy the bliss of heaven forever. Amen. O Mary conceived without sin, pray for us who have recourse to you. O Mary conceived without sin, pray for us who have recourse to you. O Mary conceived without sin, pray for us who have recourse to you. And may Almighty God bless you, the Father, the Son, and the Holy Spirit.

0: Hi, everybody. I'm Monsignor Joseph Lamorte, the Vicar General of the Archdiocese of New York, and you're watching the Catholic Faith Network.
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The Lord be with you. A reading from the Holy Gospel according to Matthew. Glory to you, O Lord. After he had fed the people, Jesus made the disciples get into a boat and precede him to the other side while he dismissed the crowds. After doing so, he went up on the mountain by himself to pray. When it was evening, he was there alone. Meanwhile, the boat, already a few miles offshore, was being tossed about by the waves, for the wind was against it. During the fourth watch of the night, he came toward them, walking on the sea. When the disciples saw him walking on the sea, they were terrified. "It is a ghost," they said, and they cried out in fear. At once, Jesus spoke to them, "Take courage, it is I, do not be afraid." Peter said to him in reply, "Lord, if it is you, command me to come to you on the water." He said, "Come." Peter got out of the boat and began to walk on the water toward Jesus. But when he saw how strong the wind was, he became frightened and beginning to sink, he cried out, "Lord, save me." Immediately, Jesus stretched out his hand and caught Peter and said to him, "Oh, you of little faith, why did you doubt?" After they got into the boat, the wind died down. Those who were in the boat did him homage, saying, "Truly, you are the Son of God." The Gospel of the Lord. Praise to you, Lord Jesus Christ. Think of something or some time in your past when you became very, very afraid, when you felt very helpless,

usually feel if you let yourself go there, then it's not a big stretch for us to relate maybe to the feelings of the disciples on that boat. And really, it needn't be something on the water, a boat experience per se, because I think we can all probably recount some perfect storm incident when all hope seemed to fade and all that despair rushed into us. It's the story, maybe an incident or a feeling you recall from time to time, the one maybe you bring up in conversations around others, because it still holds an impression on you. It was something that took your breath away or made your heart race, that made you wonder, uh-oh, now what's happening? But more importantly, what do I do? I remember one still vividly from 38 years ago. My wife had gone into labor with our first child, and as excited and wide-eyed parents to be, we were doing all the things we learned in the birth classes, getting ready to put our Lamaze techniques into practice. We'd been at the hospital for 9 or 10 hours, and it was approaching 2 a.m. And then it seemed out of nowhere, the nurse came in abruptly and stated the baby was in distress. And the shock on our faces left no doubt that we were scared to death. What does that mean? What happens now? And when she explained they would be moving to do an emergency C-section, I tried to inject some calm for the two of us by saying, oh, okay, so I'll get to suit up and go in to support her, right? Wrong. You'll have to go out right away, I was told. There I was, I'm alone there with my thoughts. It was these pre-cell phone days in the middle of the night, so what could I do? And that's when fear settled in. Fear that something bad was happening, fear that I'd lost control of the situation that I thought I would have, fear for my wife being alone through this. And that's when I turned to God and I prayed that all would be okay. Well, as it turned out, all did go okay. It was actually several hours before the emergency C-section took place, so we wondered how much distress our son was in during the early hours of the day he was born. But a new child, a new beginning tends to wash all that away. Joy returned. My friends, I know many of you have stories a lot more trying than that. Maybe some of you are working through those very moments right now, struggling to understand and make sense of how to remain hopeful in your situation. And if that's the situation, that's an even greater time of testing in one's life. Or I can look back at my 15 minutes of fear or a few hours of fear all those years ago and see that all turned out okay. But for many, it's an ongoing reality of trying to reconcile their situation to everyday coping. But in the midst of any struggle, my friends, is a question we can all ask ourselves, a question that today's gospel brings to the surface for us, hopefully. Where does our faith fit in during the difficult times, the times of testing, the times of storms? There are many views I'm sure you've heard before. Some will say, well, if you have faith, life will be smooth sailing. And others will subscribe to the thought that if you have faith, God will cure all your ills, will guard you from danger. And the list goes on and on. But in our gospel reading, we discover that these if you have faith lines are not necessarily true. It's not as if God abandons us, not in the least. Rather, it's just our human notion of what the payback for having faith should be. But when you look at the gospel readings that have been offered over the last couple of weeks, we're in good company with Jesus' disciples, for I think they thought many of the same things. Even last week, we read the account of Jesus feeding the 5,000. Crowds gathered to hear Jesus, and as the day wore on, he's telling his disciples, give the people something to eat. And what's their immediate response? No, send them home. We don't have enough. They're effectively saying, we can't possibly do what you asked us to do, Jesus. Well, doesn't that line sound familiar? We can't possibly do what you asked us to do, Jesus. Yet they were right in the middle of that miracle. The disciples are right there all the way through it. They were invited to participate in the miracle, to have faith. We fast forward to today's gospel.
This all takes place after their encounter and the feeding.

5,000. What do you think the disciples were thinking in this situation now? Did the event of the miracle they had experienced change them? Did it strengthen their faith? Well, from their reactions in the boat, it seems they might have been slow learners. Now, the strange thing for them was probably that they knew they were doing exactly what Jesus had told them to do. And by being obedient to him, they now discover themselves caught in this big storm. So I think it begs another question for us, my friends. Does faith and obedience to God always mean smooth sailing in life? The answer is no. If we consider smooth sailing to be a life without hurt and without disappointment and without sorrow. But the challenge is to always see Christ right there in the midst of our storms, not as someone indifferent to our plight, or worse yet, not as someone who somehow is causing our difficult situation. The challenge is to always realize that it is only God who can bring order out of the chaos, out of the storms in our lives, and that God works through the courageous hearts and hands of faith-filled disciples to help us make it through those storms. We know that while that's our challenge, we fall short. We're human. And that in no way is meant as an excuse. It's a reality. Isn't it our own reaction at times in response to growing in greater faith to be just like Peter instead, needing more proof that God is really active in our life? Don't we put the same conditions as Peter did when he blurts out, "Lord, if it is you, command me to come to you on the water. Give me some more proof." Don't we also go down the same path when we say, "Yes, I'll follow, I'll believe, I'll turn myself over to you, Lord," only to get caught like Peter with feet on the water, but a heart that still doubts what God can accomplish in us if we just let go altogether. So what can we do right now to guarantee that our faith remains rock solid every moment of our lives? Well, first, that's an extremely tall order, and there's no one great answer to give you. But if we strive to find Christ present in the everyday events of our lives, then maybe the difficult times when they come hopefully won't be as difficult to face. Even in the everyday routines, when it's difficult to find much pleasure in what we may be doing, we can build our faith by catching a glimpse of the Lord there. Every glimpse of the Lord in our lives needn't be an experience of spectacular proportions. Build your faith by directing your attention to God in the ordinary, and hopefully building an inner habit, if you will, of constantly experiencing God in what we do, who we see, and so forth. But how do we cultivate this habit? Well, we do so simply through the traditional disciplines of our Catholic faith and life, such things as prayer, reading and studying the sacred scripture, and being Christ-like by fulfilling his call of service to others. All these are ways that further open us to God's grace, that opens us to the joy of encountering God, opening our eyes to aspects of God's goodness that enables us to see, know, and love him more deeply. Prayer is a great way to give us a joyful view of God's nearness. Try to let it be prayer focused to God, remembering all the times he's proven himself faithful to us, remembering all the times we've seen his presence in the midst of our messy circumstances. This helps us deepen our faith, my friends, so that when another storm hits, while we may not be happy with the situation, we might have assurance that God's loving power can bring solace into the midst of that challenge in our life. Next, I mentioned read some scripture. It's another great discipline to help one grow in faith, providing a joy-inspiring view of God each time. Some of the best advice I've heard concerning reading God's word is to approach it each time as a new letter from your closest friend. It's a nice thought. Hear in it the care a close friend has for you. Let it be engaging and thought-provoking and reassuring because you're trying to know better the one that loves you. But for this to be really deepening our faith, though, look beyond just the task itself. Look beyond the work that may be long and hard, maybe beyond the results that may be difficult to measure, maybe beyond the people who may not be always grateful for what you're doing. We grow in faith to the extent that we find Jesus.

Jesus there in the service we perform. So my friends, strive for all that. Strive to fill your lives now with joy by looking for the Lord in whatever it is that you do, if you will, in the midst of those moments. Again, will we always be happy? There's no guarantee of that. Will we be beyond the reach of sorrow touching our lives? Again, we're never promised that will be the case. But one thing is certain, and that is that life is full of adventures and encounters and experiences that remind us over and over again, if our eyes of faith are open to see it, that God alone is God, and that ultimately we are totally dependent upon Him as our source of life and hope and strength.

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1: At boys and girls clubs, it's not just about trying new things.
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3: Four.
1: Or making contact.
3: Five, six, seven, eight.
1: It's not about exploring the future. It's about helping them build it. It's about taking steps to greatness. About making a connection. It's about proving every kid and teen has what it takes. It's about people in our clubs who bring out the greatness in every kid who enters our doors. It's not just about being on stage. It's about walking across it. Great futures start here, and here, and here.
4: Not having fair wages, governments not reacting fairly, institutions keeping people down, all of that, it does create such anger. It's hard to take it.
5: Michelle Sagarino leads Cross Catholic Outreach, one of the largest Catholic relief organizations in the United States. For decades, she learned a hard lesson about trust. In a Jamaican orphanage, she came face to face with the gap between money given in the name of helping the poor and the reality on the ground.
4: They were treated like animals. They were naked and they were in their own feces. And there was no food there that we had given to them. I didn't feel like I had any control.
5: This changed lives.
4: Development work, helping the poorest of the poor around the world, it can't be done the way that the secular work.
5: In this conversation with Catholic News Service, Michelle reflects on her meetings with Vatican officials and Pope Leo, and the deeper question facing every donor. In a world thing more of us, is not the gospel command to sort of love your neighbor, and is this outsourcing charity? This is Vatican Access.
4: Here, a great week in Rome, and good to be with you.
5: So I think a lot of Catholics want to be very generous, but maybe are suspicious of various organizations where their mission trip to Jamaica, you had raised money, and then when you actually saw how the money was being applied or maybe not being applied, you were shocked. So can you tell me a bit about that story?
4: Sure. I was much younger at the time, many years ago, and I've traveled internationally, but I had never traveled to mission work. And I was asked to go at a last minute with this organization, and it was a surprise visit. And it was just three of us, one of the leaders of the ministry, myself, and

another guest, we were going to visit three programs. One was a program for children that had suffered from disabilities, very severe disabilities, and I had volunteered in that, so I was looking forward to seeing the work there. So the first visit we got there, that home for the children had received food and bedding and sheets, all of that, and it was a government-run organization. But we had been giving aid, and we wanted to help the kids, and we wanted to see how that aid was going. Oh my gosh, Robert, when I got there, basically was in the shape of a motel, with the one corner of it being not a physical structure, but instead a slab, a cement slab. It was like 50 feet by 20 feet long. And from the cement slab were bars just helping, were inside of that structure. They were treated like animals, just like animals. They were hard to put your heart and head around how someone could treat a child like that. And there was no food. They pulled us aside to show us this room, and their mattresses were on the floor and the same conditions, just hosed down at night. And I thought, poor children, and just all the thoughts, right, just of disgust and just sadness. So we left and we went to the next place. And the next was a home for the elderly. When I was in high school, I used to. So this has got to be a better experience. And hopefully they're treated better. That was not the case. Again, it was government on the floor, cuffed, tied to the bed frame on the bottom. And the bowls of their food that we had given to them looked like dog food, literally. It was so horrible. By this point, I was so angry. There was really, I didn't feel like I had any control. I was really ready to just stop the trip. And then the last trip was run by a group of nuns, and taller than that, which made me laugh in itself, right? But they greeted us with such joy to this old age home. If I had to be in a home, I would want to be there. The same food, the same bedding, the same sheets, all of that was used in such a beautiful way. The residents were happy. We can multiply your treasures, multiply your gifts. That food was enough to give a community feeding program. So we went out and passed the food. And there's only been a few times that I really feel audibly that the Lord was saying something to me. And He did. He definitely told me this is where I needed to be. And He said, see that, don't we? I see that in my family. I see that in my day-to-day work with the staff that I'm blessed to serve. And you definitely see that in development work. It can't be done the way that the secular organizations do it. It's God's way is deeper. And He wants to be in the center of it. He wants us to think of everyone's dignity and help to uplift that socially, spiritually, economically, material. All of that together is what makes someone's life continued on this journey. I've just learned more and more from our church of what that looks like and how can we address poverty in God's way and not just look at people as a means.

0: not just look at giving people more, but allowing people, not allowing, empowering people to realize they are more, right? They are more. And that's beautiful to watch. It's so beautiful.
1: So after this dramatic experience in Jamaica, how did you get connected with Cross Catholic? How did you find them? And what was it about the organization that satisfied that lack of trust that you had had and what you had seen that said, you know what, this is an organization I can give my life to? Mm-hmm.
0: I had worked alongside the founder, Jim Kavnar, and had really respected him as a high field leader in the church, you know, very instrumental in the charismatic movement. I just knocked on his little door when he was beginning this ministry 25 years ago and said, I want to work for you. You don't have to pay me. I just want to be here. I want to watch God work around the world. I want to see, we support at Cross Catholic Outreach over currently in 34 countries, 289 programs. I want to be alongside some of the best leaders in the world. That's what they're doing. They're the best leaders in the world. They just don't have resources. And so I began, I was out in the hall and on a big conference table, and I began to support him and have thank God every day for him connecting us in such a beautiful way.
1: So in the 20 plus years that you've been with Cross Catholic, what are some of the, just can you give me a 30,000 foot view of the projects, the specific initiatives, the countries that you serve?
0: Oh, sure, sure. So we are currently in 34 countries. As I said, to about 289 programs. These program sectors, they vary from housing to water to microfinance to education, disaster relief, and of course, always supporting the spiritual needs. They vary. Why do they vary? Because we noticed if we would go into country, sometimes the partners, the priests would be looking at us, do you do housing? Trying to figure out what we wanted to fund. And we wanted to flip that dynamic. We want to know what they need. We want to support where God's calling them. And so they're implementing these programs. Not at all. We believe in supporting them, help those around them.
1: That's an application of Catholic social teaching, isn't it?
0: It definitely is. Subsidiarity is something that's very, very important to us. I'd say subsidiarity, right? Empowering those closest to the need, the problem, to have the solution. But then with solidarity, right? Coming alongside as brothers and sisters together. So these partnerships are beautiful. We know them. We believe in supporting people for the long haul. I know when I started a company years ago, it doesn't succeed in 1 year or 2 years or 3 years, nor can you change a whole community from poverty to flourishing in just several years. You walk together. And when you walk together and you know each other, these priests, these bishops can share with us, this one aspect didn't work, or this other one is just working so well in our microfinance. Can we expand that? You have a relationship in Christ with them. And there's something so special about that and powerful about that.
1: There were particular challenges in your personal life that led you into the desire to do development work, difficulty having children and adoption. Would you talk a bit about how maybe that lack or that challenge was transformed into a desire to give?
0: Mm-hmm. When you're young and you're motivated and you want to learn and grow and succeed in whatever you're doing, right? Not everybody, but perhaps I had a feeling that I could just work harder. I could just work harder and I could do that. I could make that happen. And I always loved the Lord, but I still think I was very reliant on myself, or I should say more reliant on myself. And it was maybe more of a me approach. And then I felt as I grew, it was more of a we approach, the others around me. And then as my eyes were opened by him more and more, it's more of a the approach. And I definitely lean on him for everything, for discernment, for how to run our ministry, with all the beautiful

0: people that are doing it alongside of me, for what to say when you're asked to talk about something. What does he want me to say? And I do definitely think that he blessed me by not being able to have children in a way that drew me closer to him, physically have children, drew me closer to him and showed me that there's many, many paths, many, many paths in this room. That is how I went on that very first mission trip, because I felt the Lord say that, well, maybe many fall throughs and many sad moments in our life through those fall throughs of losing children and adoption. And I just felt like I gave it to the Lord and said, okay, I'm going to help these other children. I'm going to help these children around the world. And through that, he still blessed us with one other child through adoption, which is the perfect combination of children for our family. We love Michael and Ryan so dearly. But he taught me, don't rely on yourself, rely on me. And when you see bad things or good things, I'm still there. I'm still in the center when whatever's happening in your life, as well as all the other lives that, you know, I'm witnessing. So I'm thankful. I'm thankful for, aren't we all our challenges that we have and that we go through. I think it makes you so much more compassionate too when you're meeting with families. I'm meeting with families sometimes that, you know, their huts are like straw on top. And a dad with three children that I met with, you know, he was sharing about crops. And as he was sharing with me in his little teeny home with his gorgeous little family there, he just starts sobbing and says that he doesn't feel like he's a good dad. He doesn't feel like his faith in him. And, you know, those challenges were pulling him down, way bigger challenges than I ever faced, you know. They were pushing him down, and just felt I needed to remind him that he is an amazing dad, because Christ is in the center of his home, and I see him so real and just so beautiful. And that a house, yes, his house, and it was founded in Christ. And so later on, about a month or two later, we built a home for that church to talk to the rest of the family. But my point is that when you're meeting so many people that are suffering so greatly, you need to know, you need to be connected to what that feels like, right, in your own way. And the missionaries that we support definitely are, but I think God helped to prepare.
1: You had to exchange a larger suitcase for us.
0: Thanks a lot.
1: A smaller suitcase. What did you mean by that?
0: I was teasing in that interview because I'm all girl, and you know, us girls, we like to have the right outfits. We like to pack and have a lot of shoes. And so I would always get teased that I had a huge suitcase or too much. And on that first mission trip, I thought, Lord, you do have a sense of humor. You want me to travel to these places around the world that, you know, are very, very remote, sometimes 8 hours into the bush. Do you want me to go there? I guess I need to trade that big suitcase, right, for a much smaller one. I need to release all those material things and just come along and be on the journey with you. So he has a sense of humor, because I don't think I look or often act like, and in those remote places, in those quiet places,

0: think it's even easier for me. There's no noise to distract you.
1: You got into this work. Relationship with God and your faith changed as a result of all of these places you've been to and all the people you've met.
0: Can't even begin to describe how much deeper that is. I don't think I might have been still a good person. And I loved God, as you said, always. But as you meet each of these leaders and you see what they're facing and how much reliance they have on the Lord, they don't have food for the 250 children that are in their care, and they are in adoration for an hour, and they decide while you're staying, maybe it needs to be 3 hours today because we don't have food. Or my natural tendency might be like, well, maybe we should be making calls and going out, you know, doing the work of it. And I'm not saying they're not working, but just how they face those challenges with that deep sense of prayer and how genuine that is and how little resources they have, but how God's love just multiplies exponentially, just witnessing that over and over again, I think has brought me to a much closer place with God and a lot more time on my knees. I think as a leader of a ministry, that's where you spend most of your time, right? Because there's always challenges, and especially in what we do, there's always more that's needed, and nobody loves the poor more than, and inspired by so many people that have nothing materially, nothing, and they're suffering so bad, and yet their faith is so strong. It's just over and over again a beautiful witness. So it's changed me deeply.
1: I'd like to ask you a theological question. So what is the relationship between trust, which we've been talking a lot about, and charity as a theological virtue? As I said at the beginning, many people want to be generous, but they're just suspicious. For example, if there's somebody on the side of the road, they say, well, I'd like to help people, but I don't think so-and-so is going to use it for their own good. They might use it self-destructively. So just more generally, what is the relationship? How do you see the relationship between trust and this gospel command to be generous?
0: Mm-hmm. Well, he definitely commands us to be generous. And as we meet each and every person that we are meeting, I believe that we should, through our love of Christ, we should see him in each and every person. That's the whole call to giving, is that he loves us so much that we are giving it. Essentially, even I know we want to trust where it is going, but it's that call that he is putting on us that we should trust in. It's the call to love and to care because he loved us. And seeing each person as if Christ is in them and wanting to give them the basic needs of human, that lifts up human dignity, is what we're called to do. I mean, it's what we are all called to do. And to me, that simple change in our mindset is how we even relate with our partners. It's not of course there's accountability. There's updates, there's visits in the field, there's all of that. But it's based on the trust that we are brothers and sisters in Christ together, and we're doing it together because we were called by him to do it. And that makes all the difference in the world to a relationship. It's the only type of relationship that could be formed.
1: Why should they trust Cross Catholic?
0: You know, that's a really great question.

0: In the beginning of forming Cross Catholic, we spoke with one of the supporters that knew us from the past, and we asked them, where would you like your funds to go, housing or water? And he said, to tell you the truth, sometimes when I give to charities, I just feel like it goes in a big black hole. I'm sure it gets used well, but I don't really understand where exactly it goes. And so from the very beginning of our mission's formation 25 years ago, we're celebrating 25-year anniversary, we decided that updating and tying every gift to a program, to a project, and updating that donor, or to a specific country, if it's given more generally, this way, for us, our supporters can journey with us and really understand what they're giving to and how God is using that in the field with the beautiful missionaries around the world that we're supporting. So that is just one of our core values that I think instills trust and feels good to us as well. It feels really good, like you're connecting with people. And then I would say that recognition within the Catholic Church gives such a big sign of credibility. And throughout our ministry, we have over 50 priests that go all throughout the United States and celebrate Mass and help the pastors and at that parish have a relief, right? So they're celebrating Mass and then tying the gospel in to how God calls us to help the poor. And that gives us such credibility, because without Christ in the front, so many supporters join us that way. And then I'd say that one of the most important things for us is that we're recognized by Pope Leo, and we are now serving under the Dicastery for the Service of Charity. We've been given a special pontifical status. It's called private juridic personhood. And essentially, it's a stamp and approval from the Pope to be able to give alms across the world as a Catholic organization. So I feel those three things coming together are very important for transparency. And perhaps the additional point would be that we support missionaries all around the world, bishops, priests, sisters. That's where the aid is being implemented through. They are working in the communities. They know these communities. They know what's needed. And they are just so present to the people there. And I believe that adds to the trust as well. It's a beautiful and very efficient way to work in the development world.
1: In the work that you do, is trust, do you encounter trust as one of the obstacles that to overcome? Do you find that is something that prevents people from giving and that people take winning over?
0: Yes, I do think that a lot of people want to be connected. And once they feel connected and heard in your approach to asking them to help, I feel like the trust builds pretty quickly. And I also believe that our brand, I guess you could call it, but more to me, the way we communicate how we do what we do on our website, the way that the team communicates with supporters, I believe that trust starts to build right away. I feel we're very different. I feel we're different. And it's important to me to follow the footsteps of our founder, Jim Kavanagh. He began Cross Catholic 25 years ago, as I mentioned, and he began it saying the first hour of every day is prayer. Every day at work, all of our staff are praying together. Each individual leads devotion for 15 minutes, and then Monday we have Bible study together after that. Tuesday, we pray for donors all across the United States. Wednesday, missionaries from around the world share what God is doing. And Thursdays and Fridays, we read spiritual books that relate to our ministry of giving alms. Why do I share that in context with trust? Well, I feel if our team, our family at Cross Catholic Outreach are being fueled with the Holy Spirit, are being bonded together in spiritual formation each morning, that those ripples go out to the partner

0: him that we trust in.
1: If I were to give $100 today to Cross Catholic,
0: okay,
1: can you tell me exactly where that would go and what would happen to that money?
0: Sure. It varies across the board. So if somebody was listening, let's say you were in a parish and one of our priests from Cross Catholic Outreach was speaking at your parish and you checked off that you wanted on the brochure to give it towards housing. It doesn't say housing in Guatemala, it just says housing, but you checked that off. Then your funds would go towards the housing fund, and it could be almost anywhere in the world, but it would go towards that. Let's say that you were going to give to you were giving $100 and you already were a donor and you were giving to one of our direct mail pieces. Now, the direct mail pieces, they go out to a couple hundred thousand people. So in those, what we do is it tells the big story of any particular need, but it shares with you that your funds would go to help the most urgent need, because there's no way with 250,000 people we could, you know, have that completely figured out dollar for dollar with each. But as you give towards specific projects, if your $100 was to answer a proposal to give to housing or to give to water, then your funds are going to what that proposal says. So it depends on which piece you receive, but a lot of our funding, you can't believe how much of our funding, we call it designated or restricted, would go to specific things. We've actually had our auditors and various consultants tell us, that is a lot of work what you're doing. You have all these funds and you restrict them. But for us, it's part of the trust and accountability of what we do.
1: As a last sort of objection, maybe a cynical sort of thing somebody might say, is not the gospel command to sort of love your neighbor? And is this outsourcing charity? Is giving to an organization that's helping someone very far away from me not exactly what is in the gospel? Maybe if I'm not helping somebody locally, they might prefer to give to somebody they know personally. So what would be your response to see what the work that you do is actually connected to that Matthew 25 that you've been talking a lot about this week?
0: Gosh, many times people will say things like that, right?
1: Oh, really?
0: I think there's a lot of people in need here in the United States. All should support that. If question instead of, well, why would I choose to support international? Because I wouldn't want to take away from what they're giving to, is that the need is so great in my mind. And then the safety nets aren't there. They aren't there the same way that they are in the United States. So I think it's not an either or. It should be a both. The brothers and sisters around the world are still our brothers and sisters. And you feel that. I feel that here, just traveling to Italy and meeting different people. They're still our brothers and sisters in Christ. We're all connected. But the need is so much greater. There's no food to provide for the children. I'm traveling hours into the bush where it's not for a lack of trying. There's no agency just providing these needs, or there's not as many agencies. So I feel it's great no matter where anybody is giving, but I would object to anyone that would say that's not our brothers and sisters, right? They just might be called to give here, which the need is great. The personal needs that we all have, as we witnessed the new medical clinic Pope Leo is providing, the needs right at his back door are great, but he was just in Africa. The needs are there as well. So
1: you mentioned Pope Leo. I guess that's a good segue to talk about your visit to Rome, why you're here.
0: Yeah.
1: Before maybe we get to Pope Leo, can you just talk a bit about your organization's relationship with the Vatican generally, and why you do make these regular trips to visit the various offices?
0: Oh, sure. Since 2003, we have had a very strong relationship with various departments

0: in Rome, various dicasteries. At first, it was Corunum, and they really loved the fact that we, before it was, I feel, even being talked about so openly, or I should say as much in our church, integral human development was something they saw in us, the way we implemented our programs. So we reported to them and shared with them what we were doing and built a relationship, and then also helped to fund various disaster programs and projects that the Pope wanted to fund, because that was the department that gave out the disaster relief on behalf of the Pope. And then that went to the Dicastery for the Promotion of Integral Development. They moved that department's strategy, moved to them, and we were under there. And in 2015, the Pope had determined that all organizations, all ministries that claimed to be Catholic or had Catholic in their name, needed their statutes approved by Rome, by the Dicastery. And so we presented our statutes and showed them. And we actually were the very first, I think we were 15 years old at that time, ministry to receive that special status of private juridical personhood, which was a stamp from the Pope to say, yes, you are Catholic and you can give alms, and I approve that as the Pope. And so that is a very special status for us in 2015 that we're very proud of. And now we have been moved to the Dicastery for the Service of Charity. We've been working alongside Cardinal Krajewski for, I guess, the last 3 or 4 years, as he was the papal almoner and the head of that dicastery. And we were able to help so much with the support of the aftermath of the war, or during the war in the Ukraine. We were able to provide for ambulances and medical supplies and just stay alongside of the people there and the refugees there for numerous years. And now, this week, we just met the new prefect, Archbishop Luis Marin. And within 5 minutes, we felt like we were with family and in a great relationship, and just talking to him about, what does Pope Leo want to support? What areas are in his heart, and how can we do more? So over all these years, from 2003 to now, we have been blessed by our supporters to be able to give to the Pope's disaster relief and emergency needs over $12.5 million. And to me, when I say that number, I think of hospitals that were built in Kenya that I got to visit. I think of homes that I saw in Guatemala that now we continue with that partner to build. And I definitely think a lot about the needs in the Ukraine. So it's been a wonderful partnership.
1: Is there an element of due diligence also in these Vatican visits? Because I can imagine some potential donors to Cross Catholic, if when they find out that the money is going to go to the Vatican, they want to make sure that it's still going to the ultimate causes or the ultimate problems that they want to address, and not to fill a Vatican deficit.
0: Yes, yes. Early on, I guess it really was in the beginning with Corunum, we began to share with them our model, that we really like to report back to our donors what is happening. And sometimes if the report back is so wide, so many things that you're doing, that can feel vague, even though it is just as important. And we asked, can we give to some specific things? And would it be okay if we had reporting back so we could continue our model? And they have been so gracious with that. And it's continued throughout the years to increase in the updating aspect, the detail of it. And so now what we are able to do is to have a whole campaign to share with our donors, this is what we're doing in the Ukraine. Can you help us? And then be able to give an update. The ambulance has arrived. Here's a picture. Here's Cardinal Krajewski, who delivered it personally. This is what area it went to. Here are the refugees that were helped throughout. So I believe that we connected deeper and deeper as we went through that relationship. And just meeting with Archbishop and asking him, you know, as the leader, what do you foresee? Every new leader comes in with new icing that they want to add to it or change in direction a little bit. What would you like to see? And he said, without any prompting, we are going to keep increasing our updating because we see it so important. So I feel like we're very aligned with that. And that goes back to what you were saying with trust.
1: What was your impression and what can you tell us about what you said to him or what he said to you?
0: Oh my gosh. It's all

0: really spoke to me because it was about his journey to Africa. And boy, God has a great sense of humor, doesn't he? Or just great timing, because for us to be there and him to be sharing about how he felt during that trip was very emotional for me. How he felt it was a gift that the poor have so much to give us as we are giving to them. And that unity of sharing gifts together is beautiful and something to cherish. And he said that in the beginning of his address. And then he shared about being a bridge. And we often say that too. We feel like the church is definitely a bridge. And we try to put ourselves right between how God's calling the givers and our missionaries and to see God work in between. So that touched me. And then when he just shared that poverty can look really rough and that people can look really worn down, but that he saw the joy in people's faces because of the gospel and because of Christ. And I thought that just was perfect. I'll never forget that. When I personally went up to shake his hand, I tried to tell him, of course, about all that we do at Cross and how Christ is in the center and the blessing that we are even able to support in his past diocese. And he was happy. He gave a big smile on that we were able to provide food and medical supplies and various support to his diocese when he was there, and we still do. And then our relationship with the dicastery. And I said, I really want to continue this great work that we're doing and want to help you in any way. And he said, thank you so much. There's so much to be done. And I said, yes, there is. We're in it together. Thank you, Holy Father. Thank you for allowing us to collaborate with you. So it was beautiful.
1: Going back to the various offices here at the Vatican and the people who work in those offices, once you get to know them, what have been some of the features of these meetings that have surprised you?
0: Oh, that's a great question. I think when I first came here, I was just in awe. You know, perhaps I was a little more stiff in my approach with the dicasteries and just learning and watching, and felt, of course, there's a beautiful formality to it all, which I love about our church. And as the years have gone by, I just feel that the term for me is just looking at it like the universal church. And not just as a term, but watching and feeling each person's heart that you meet with, the difference in each archbishop, our cardinal, our prefect of a dicastery, their teams that are alongside of them, what makes them so passionate about what they do. So this time we met Sister Natalie from the dicastery of the Synod, and her passion for women and leadership, how beautifully she shared how women and men both need to be part of the Catholic Church, and just her brilliance, but just so approachable, I would say. So approachable. And definitely Archbishop this trip just showed us that his joy, Archbishop Luis Marin, his joy in wanting to help the poor. And again, just that warmth. You just look around and you see everybody working so hard together. And it's inspiring. Great, great leaders. Our church has the best leadership in the world. You see it in the field. And you definitely see it in Rome, and it inspires you to want to do more, definitely.
1: Christ famously said, we will always have the poor with us. What are the major needs today? What maybe are people not aware of that is a really big problem that you know about through your work?
0: When we talk about the Catholic Church, really is the number one development agency in the world, right? Helping the most people around the world. But I wonder if a lot of people understand that oftentimes dioceses, or the caritas of a diocese, right? The social outreach of a diocese. Do people realize how under-resourced they are? Do people understand that not only are they trying to have enough priests for communion to go to a community maybe once a month, but they don't have enough resources as well to give the material aid to address the suffering in their areas. They don't have enough staff to reach out. So that was something that was very eye-opening to me. What does that look like for people

0: community to not even have a small little parish to go to. We built a teeny parish through Cross Catholic Outreach in a diocese in Guatemala that the supporters built. And a woman said to me, we felt like we were no one until we had that place to go to. So I think that for me is the center of what people need to understand, is that they're doing so much with barely anything. And then over 2 billion people, I don't know if we aren't aware of it, but over 2 billion people around the world do not have access to clean water. 2 billion. So think of sub-Saharan Africa. I think it's about 400 million just there. So when walking with families that go 6 hours, 5 hours, even 2 hours is a lot, one way to get water that is filthy dirty, that is got green on the top of it, that as a mama, you don't know if the 4 hours you just walked to get water is going to hurt your 4 little children or help them. I think people understand that there isn't water, but when you see what the lack of water causes and you feel the pain on women that are the water carriers of the world with those big, you know, those big jerry cans, those yellow buckets, that they're 50 pounds. Or you see a grandmother not want her baby granddaughter to have to start going to be collectors of water because she knows how burdensome that is. I don't know if people understand that, but completely. But when we go to these villages, they say water is life. And they mean that. Like, it is life. It is spiritual life, right? It is life. And I would say in everywhere that we go, that is probably one of the biggest concerns and needs. But seeing it, seeing that kids cannot go to school if they're getting water all day, seeing that there's no medical care there, so people die from not having clean water, I think that's something that is probably, to me, one of the biggest needs.
1: I think young people in particular feel very sensitively the injustices in the world that they know about. Mm-hmm. And with the situations you've seen personally up close, you can probably speak to that. And I wonder, I mean, you talked also a little bit earlier about how your experience in Jamaica made you angry. And I think a lot of people feel angry at the state of the world. So maybe as a way of concluding, what gives you hope, knowing that no matter how much is given, these situations are not going to go away?
0: Of course, when we get angry, I think at all the injustices around the world, of course we do, right? People not having fair wages, governments not reacting fairly, institutions keeping people down, all of that it does create such anger. Look at Haiti. Look at, you know, these war-torn areas. It's hard to take in. But I find hope in the fact that there's so many people that care. We don't hear that in the news. We don't hear about all the missionaries that have sacrificed their lives, people that were on a trajectory to run big companies that gave it up because they think it's more important to come alongside a community, an orphanage, 15 girls that could have been trafficked if they had not changed their course of their career to help. That gives me hope because I think each of us are doing that. And one by one is equally as important as trying to address the broader, right? We can't all address the way a government structure is running or, you know, the injustices of that or the unfair wages. We might not be able to always attack the big, but I think the one by one, the mission by mission, the diocese by diocese, the person by person, that provides such hope. Because I've seen children that had no chance whatsoever. They didn't have a home. They didn't have food. They didn't have faith. I've seen a missionary give up his life in this world to go to that world. And I see that child's family now

0: at being married instead of living together. I see a huge church that's overflowing. And I saw that child, since I've been with this ministry for 22 years, now teaching at the school that that missionary started. That's one person's choice that just rippled out. One person chose to say yes to God, and that rippling out is impacted thousands and thousands. And I think, to me, that that provides such hope to know that we might not even see the ripple effects of love and change and impact in our lifetime, but it's there, right? It's, you can't throw it out without God using it. You can't give of yourself all that love that you're giving out and not see it change. And to me, I choose to look at that. I choose to look at the good that's happening and the challenges that we can address. And I think a lot of youth are addressing that now. I think it's a generation that wants action and wants to be involved, and they're going to do great, great things. We see it happening already through our ministry.
1: Michelle Sagarino, thank you for sitting down with Catholic News Service.
0: Thank you. Thank you so much. I enjoyed it.
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0: Bishop, someone near and dear to my heart today, St. Dominic. Now, the Dominican sisters taught me in high school at St. John the Baptist Diocesan High School, but they've been a part of our diocese really since its inception, and their dedication to our diocese really will be forever felt, from their mother house in Amityville to all the parishes everywhere.
1: Isn't it amazing how in the history of the church you have a charism of a St. Dominic that is taken through history by these great women religious, by the Dominican men's religious branch. It's just amazing. And St. Dominic, the Order of Preachers, the Dominicans, we celebrate with Dominicans around the country and around the world. We think of the Dominicans at St. Vincent Ferrer in New York City. We think of the Dominicans at the Angelicum University in Rome. And the great contributions of the great Dominicans in time, we give God thanks for the charism of St. Dominic, and we pray for vocations to the with the Dominican charism and spirit from Long Island. And this is a beautiful reading from the Office of Readings from various writings on the history of the Order of Preachers, which describes the biblical charism of St. Dominic. In his conversations and letters, St. Dominic often urged the brothers of the order to study constantly the Old and New Testaments. He always carried with him the Gospel according to Matthew and the epistles of Paul, and so well did he study them that he always almost knew them from memory. I think that passage is so powerful that whether it's on our iPhone or a small copy of the New Testament, let's have the sacred scriptures attached to our very being. Let's be chewing on them, meditating on them, praying on them, and asking St. Dominic for his intercession to make us deeply biblical Catholics. St. Dominic, pray for us.
2: I'm here to just share with you a little bit about my journey.

My dear friends in Christ, my name is Father Ted Huang. I'm a Vietnamese Redemptorist missionary. Right now, I'm a pastor at St. Jerry Magella Church here in Baton Rouge, the diocese. Thank you very much for giving me this opportunity to share with you a little bit about myself, my vocation story. I was born in Vietnam in 1972 during the Vietnam War, bloody summer. May 29th, 1972. I came here with my family, a family of six children, as political refugees in 1993. So we

reside in New Orleans. I'm here to just share with you a little bit about my journey. As a priest, of course, a lot of people asking, how do you become a priest or redemptive missionary? I have a very interesting story. So one day, about 23 years ago, when I was 25, 26 years old, and at that time I was a mechanic, and even one day, there was a question in my mind that, can a car fixer fix a soul? Because I love to fix car. And the answer for that was, yes, a car fixer can fix a soul. Means that when a priest hearing confession, the priest could be the soul fixer, if you will. The priest could give some inspiration, instruction that help the penitent to feel free and to live a better life. And another very vivid story about my vocation was one day in New Orleans, hot day, I was drinking a glass of water. About halfway down, I heard a voice say that, Ted, stop drinking that up, that half glass of water, and save that half glass of water for me and for those who have no water to drink. I said, are you sure? He says, just half glass of water. Germs everywhere. It's dirty. And the voice said to me, Ted, it doesn't matter how much you have in the glass and how dirty it is. The matter is, are you willing to share? In my whole life, as a man, as a young man, nobody asked me for anything. But that day, God valued my half glass of water. And I said yes to that. And since then, 1998, I entered seminary with the Redemptorist in San Antonio. And then I moved to Chicago for my novitiate and my theology study. I was ordained in 2006. And then I moved to Houston as associate pastor. And then after that, I was a vocation director for the Redemptorist of the Denver province. I'd be able to travel almost the whole United States of America here. I live in New York for 4 years, 3 years in Denver. And then after 7 years as vocation director, I worked with poor public high school students in Chicago. South side and west side of Chicago. I worked with homeless people. And after that, I went to Mexico to study Spanish. And hopefully, after that 1 year program, I could become a priest for Hispanic community. But after that, I am here now. Now I am working at St. Jared with my Redemptorist community here. I live right here on Blank Row, across the street from Tony Seafood and Krispy Kreme. And we have about 5 Redemptorists living in this house. I'm so glad to be here. I feel like at home, working and serving the people here in Baton Rouge. And I'm so excited to share with you even more stories and hopefully some inspiration, especially a half cup of inspiration with all of you.

0: This program was paid for by the friends and partners of Bruce Downs Catholic Ministries.
1: Well, hello, everybody. It's wonderful to have you with us. I pray wherever you are that you know that God is with you exactly in the place where you are. Well, today I want to talk about when you wanted to be more but settled for less. I want to talk on the subject of you wanted to be more but you settled for less. You wanted to be more but you settled for less. And I don't know about you, but as soon as I hear a title like that, I immediately think about my life, because I'm going to ask you to think about your life right now. And then I'll tell you why we're going to do it. We're going to go to John's Gospel, chapter 5. If you have a Bible, wherever you are,

I turn to John's Gospel chapter 5. I know you can see it always on the screen, but there's something far more powerful about being able to read it out of your scriptures. There's a great debate among Christian leaders as to whether scriptures should be put on the screen ever, because people become dependent on the screen and they never learn their scripture. And you can't colour in the screen or write notes beside it. So I want to encourage you, make sure you get a Bible and to bring it. We're going to read from John chapter 5, verse 2. And is a fabulous passage of scripture. And it says this: "Now in Jerusalem by the sheep gate, there's a pool called in Hebrew Bethesda, which has five porticos. In these lay many invalids, blind, lame, and paralyzed. One man was there who had been ill for 38 years. And when Jesus saw him lying there and knew that he had been there a long time, he said to him, 'Do you want to be made well?' And the sick man answered him, 'Sir, I have no one to put me into the pool when the water is stirred up. And while I'm making my way, someone else steps down ahead of me.' Jesus said to him, 'Stand up, take your mat and walk.' And once the man was made well and he took up his mat and began to walk." Let me just read a couple of verses further, not on the screen. "Now, that day was a Sabbath. So the Jews said to the man who had been cured, 'It is the Sabbath. It's not lawful for you to carry your mat.'" So one more time, let's read the whole thing. "Now in Jerusalem by the sheep gate, there's a pool called in Hebrew Bethesda, which has five porticos. In these lay many invalids, blind, lame, and paralyzed. And one man was there who had been ill for 38 years. When Jesus saw him lying there and knew that he had been there for a long time, he said to him, 'Do you want to be made well?' The sick man answered, 'Sir, I have no one to put me into the pool when the water is stirred up. And while I'm making my way, someone else steps down ahead of me.' And Jesus said to him, 'Stand up, take your mat and walk.' And at once the man was made well and he took up his mat and began to walk. Now that day was a Sabbath. So the Jews said to the man who had been cured, 'It's the Sabbath. It's not lawful for you to carry your mat.'" Father, we just ask right now in Jesus' name that as we unfold and as we look at it and as we explore and we allow you to speak to our spirit from this scripture, that it would illuminate our hearts and our lives. Come, Holy Spirit. Amen. You know, there are moments in our life, isn't there? There's moments in our life when nothing obvious seems wrong. Nothing obvious is wrong. And yet something deep within us sometimes can feel, well, not complete. On the one hand, we don't feel that anything's wrong, but yet we can sometimes feel not complete. Not in the sense that we can name an illness really quickly, but that quite a sense of having adapted to a way of living that keeps us functioning without ever being fully alive, fully happy. And you could ask yourself right now, are you fully happy? If someone was to call you up here right now, are you fully happy? Are you fully at peace? In your relationships, could it be said, when your relationships are stable and functional, but there's little joy in them. You meet people, my relationship's all good, but they're not the most joyful. And then you realise you're avoiding difficult conversations with people because you know it's not worth the effort to try. Is there places in your life where you're not fully alive when you know how to keep the peace in your family? But it's come at the cost of honesty. And you cannot remember the last time you said in your family what you really think. Are you fully alive? Maybe for you, when you love your children, managing logistics and politics and arguments rather than sharing a rich life. And you can't remember the last, are you fully alive? Or when you're at work and you go to work because of financial security. And that's the primary reason. Well, you didn't start your career for that. You started because you wanted to make a contribution. But something in you's grown quiet within you. Or when's the last time you can remember the last time you asked whether what you're doing now in the job

job you're doing fits you, is what you should be doing. Feel alone because you don't feel safe being fully yourself because of what people might say about you or think about you. Or maybe you're not fully alive because you constantly compare yourself to others, whether it be in presence. If I had a dollar for every person who said that to me, I'd feel like I'd be a super wealthy man. Even when no one's told you directly that you're okay. Or your interior stress and anxiety and disappointment, but the cost has come at the sense of peaceness and there's a numbness in your life. And you know, in your prayer life, it's become brief. Your prayer life's become functional, not because you do not believe, but because you're not sure what to say anymore. See, it's so easy to be alive and yet not fully alive. And it's precisely in these moments when people are like this that God sometimes does his most serious work in us. Not by changing our circumstances first, but by asking us a question when we feel like that we didn't expect. And the reason I can find topics like that is because I can find myself in those at times. When people around me stop and say, oh, but your life, ooh. And yet there's a life behind it where I don't feel at times fully alive. John tells us that Jesus goes up to Jerusalem and for a festival, and he comes upon a pool at a sheep gate. And it's a place surrounded, it's covered by walkways. And in the walkways are many people who are ill and blind and lame and paralyzed. And they've gathered and they're waiting for something to happen. They're waiting for something to happen. And the details matters because it's not simply a place of suffering. It's a place of waiting. It's not just a place of suffering. This is a place of waiting. They're waiting. It's a place of expectation, but that expectation is shaped by scarcity. It's a place of hope organized around a system where only some ever benefit. The majority miss out. And many remain exactly where they are. And among this crowd, John, who's writing and what we've just read, he draws our attention to one man who's been ill for 38 years. And that number's not incidental. It's not just, oh, we'll pick 38 years. Because 38 years is long enough for pain to become normal. 38 years is long enough for disappointment to become predictable. 38 years is long enough for hope to be reshaped into something cautious and managed. Don't hurt hope too much. My heart will be broken if I do. And when John tells us that Jesus sees this man and knows what he's been there for a long time, we're told something important about how God looks at us. Let me say that again. When John tells us that Jesus sees the man and knows what he's been there for a long time, he says something about himself. Look at the screen. Jesus doesn't simply see a condition. He sees duration. He sees history. He sees how long we have lived inside what confines us. I used the example recently in another setting of a bird aviary that's big. And if you have a really, really big bird aviary, you put the birds in, they fly around, they forget that they're confined, but the whole time they're never free. And there are things sometimes in us. Jesus sees the things that confine us. The things, the hurts that have happened, the decisions we've made, the environments we're in, the money we have, the way people look at us, they're all things that confine us. The hurts of yesterday that tell us how we are today. You ever met someone who says, I was really hurt when I was younger. I was really hurt by those people. So now I act and live in the cage of my past. And so it doesn't allow me to be free. It doesn't allow me to love fully. It doesn't allow me to have joy completely because of the hurt that was done to me. I'm in a cage.

And I present to you, and I live the way I live because of a past hurt that now I live in, and I forget most of the time I'm in the cage. Jesus looks at us and he sees this in people. And it's then that Jesus asks a question that gives this passage its power. There's one question that this whole passage orientates around. In verse 3, in these porticos lay invalids, blind, lame and paralyzed. And one man was there who'd been ill for 38 years. And when Jesus saw him lying there and knew that he had been there a long time, he said to him, "Do you want to be made well?" There's the question. Do you want to be made well? And the question is far more serious than it first appears. It's far more serious. Because I remember being in primary school, grade school, and reading this story when it came up. And immediately you stopped and go, "Oh, the poor guy. You know, he's crippled and other people are faster and they get in the water whenever what's happening to the water heals." And I read the story at such a primary school, grade school, basic, childish level. And there's something wonderful about being childish, don't get me wrong, and reading it at that level at times. Sometimes that's the best level. Sometimes when I really want to understand the scripture really well, you know, there's the great children's Bibles. Go have a read them. You just got to realize that someone has taken the story and is interpreting the story, and it's not the real translation, but they're trying to give you insight. And sometimes it's just helpful, but if that's all you read, you're in trouble. But they're helpful, right? And he says, "Do you want to be made well?" And the question's far more serious because Jesus is not asking whether the man wants relief or escape or assistance. He's not. He's asking whether he wants wholeness. And those things are not always the same. They're not. He's not asking if he wants relief or escape or assistance. He's asking, do you want wholeness? See, relief from what we're in leaves our structures intact. So I'll just help you. Right? I'll just give you some relief for a while. Right? Wholeness changes them. As many of you know, Rosemary's not well, and she has got very severe issues with her spine now. And this week she went to hospital, she had an operation, and they do all these things and injections to her to try and relieve the pain. But they can't fix the underlying issue and bring her to wholeness. So all they're doing is trying to take away some of the symptoms for a little while to relieve the pain. So relief leaves our structure intact. The structure of what Rosemary's going through is unchanged. But Jesus isn't asking, do you want relief? Do you want relief, crippled man, from lying here for 38 years? He's asking, do you want wholeness? See, relief allows us to return to the familiar patterns that we live in. Wholeness asks us to live completely differently. Relief says, you know, allows us to return. But wholeness says you'll never return. See, the danger of many of us have is that we've learned how to live inside conditions, by ways of thinking that God never intended for us. And they're destructive to our own peace, and they're destructive to the relationships we have with other people. Think through your life of some of the arguments and disagreements you've got in with people you know well and not so well. So often they didn't start with them, they started with you because of the cage you live in. And over time, conditions become familiar. Over time, we become so protective of the fact of that's the cage I live in. Because they give shape to our days and they explain our limitations. I can only do this because this is who I am. This is who I am. On the screen, when Jesus asks this man whether he wants to be made well, he's asking whether he's ready to imagine himself beyond the life he's learned how to manage. Again, look at it again. When Jesus asks this crippled man whether he wants to be made well, he's asking whether he's ready to imagine himself beyond the life he's learned how to manage. Because we all learn how to manage our lives, don't we? We do. And what makes this moment especially confronting
is that Jesus asks the question before doing anything. Jesus has done anything. He just says, listen, can you imagine yourself having a different life? Can you imagine this 38 years of history that affects how you see yourself and how you relate to everyone else, the cage you're living in? Can you imagine yourself being free? Can you imagine yourself being whole? And what this does, Jesus asks this question before he does anything, which tells us that before God heals, he often awakens our desire. And before he removes what confines us, he wants to know whether we are ready to live without what confines us. I meet people who've been hurt by their past and they do not want to let go. They hold on to it as a prize. Oh, that, look at what happened to me. Look at what happened to me. I made a mistake when I was young. I did this when I was young. I hurt those people myself. And they allow their past, whether it's what they've done or someone's done to them or a circumstance out of their control, to be the defining thing. And they find a comfort in that because it's an excuse to live within the confines of who they are. And they kind of, well, it's safer to live in my past weakness. Because healing doesn't simply take something away. It gives something new. And new life carries responsibility. Because if God takes you away from what you were, he's going to give you responsibility for the way you will be in the future. For a long time, I was overweight, as you know. Well, some people could argue, I'm still overweight, but let's just say where there's less of me to love than there used to be. And Rosemary, from time to time, would say to me, that a wife or spouse can, do you want to lose weight? And occasionally, some of my Christian friends who really care about me had enough courage to say to me, you're overweight. And they would say, do you want to lose weight? And I would say this, I like food. And then I would say things like, well, I go to meetings with people at times and there's food there and, well, I don't want to be rude. And I go to places, and because I'm going to places and it's me, people come and give me a second and a third and a fourth. And I don't want to be rude and say to this person who spent hours at home making all this stuff, no. And, you know, well, you know, so, well, and sometimes I work late at night into the early hours at times. And if I eat, I heard once it said that the part of the brain that keeps you awake is next to the part of you that eats. So if you eat, you'll stay awake. I don't know if that's true, but I've held on to that for a long time, you know. And, you know, and then my other excuse is I get hungry. That's a pretty good one. Well, the man, Jesus asks this question, do you want to get well? Now, did you notice what I did? People say, do you want to lose weight? Not once did I say yes or no. I used to always avoid the question. And so the man answers, Jesus says, do you want to get well? But what's his answer? He says, he doesn't say yes or no. He says, there's no one to help me when the pool gets stirred, when the water is stirred. And whilst I'm trying to get in the pool, someone else gets in ahead of me. Now, his answer is understandable. It's even asking for compassion, understanding, but it reveals something deeper. Really deep, because it shows how easily, look at this on the screen, explanation can replace desire. Let me just explain away why I'm not losing weight. I've got all these good reasons. I don't want to let other people down. I get hungry. I go to the fridge at 3 o'clock in the morning to get a glass of water, and there's all this food in there, and it says, Bruce. And I don't want to disappoint it either. But the question was not, you know, why aren't you losing? Why are you still crippled? The question is, what do you want? Do you want to be made well? And the man has learned how to narrate his life. Just as I, he's learned how to tell his stories. And he's learned how to live his life through barriers around him, through lack of support. He's learned
how

to live his life and explain it away through missed opportunities. I can't get there. Through systems that never quite work in his favour. He's learned. And none of them are false because they're all true. The water does get stirred. He can't get there fast enough. Other people get in. Right? But they become the story he lives in. And so within his mind, in his hurt and in his heart, he lives there. And he excuses who he is and how he lives by his circumstances. And Jesus listens to him, and interestingly, Jesus doesn't argue with him. And Jesus, as we know, is argumentative at times. He was happy for a good brawl. Jesus was always happy for a brawl. But he doesn't argue with him right now. On the screen, he says this: the real issue is not whether the pool works, but whether the man is ready to leave the posture of waiting that has shaped his life. His whole life, he's been waiting. 38 years, let me just wait, and one day it'll be my turn. And this is where the gospel begins to touch our interior life. Because many of us are fluent in our explanations of why we are who we are, of why we act the way we are. We're fluent in naming the things that have not changed in us. We're fluent in describing what others didn't do for us or what circumstances didn't allow. And while those explanations can be true, they can quietly protect us from the most unsettling question of all: whether we want the life that change would require. We can hide behind that. Do we want the life that change would require? Now, as the story unfolds, Jesus doesn't debate the man's reasoning. And Jesus doesn't attempt to fix the system. What was the system? The water stirs, you get quit first in. That was the system. But Jesus doesn't debate him. Jesus doesn't try and reason it out. Jesus doesn't try and fix the broken system, because God's grace, what God doesn't always improve systems. God isn't about fixing the systems of the world necessarily. Sometimes it interrupts them entirely. That's what he's about. What do I mean? See, let's understand what God's grace is. God's grace doesn't always improve systems. He doesn't always fix the world. I don't know about you, but I've been around for a while now. I can't remember the world as unsettled as it is right now. Now, I'm sure there have been times in history when it's been unsettled, but it doesn't matter whether it be economically, militarily. There's almost a dearth of leadership in many countries politically. We're uncertain about things. We feel threatened. And we see that in countries all over. And things that we held from, political parties we held to, people are moving away. Why? Because they're looking for a certainty. They're looking for leadership. They're looking for someone to say it'll be okay. They're looking to know that they're safe. And all of that lives within the context of systems. And do you notice that Jesus doesn't tend to fix it? And God sometimes doesn't fix it. And this says something very clear about how God acts. God's help is not primarily about fixing broken systems so that people can survive them comfortably. Did you hear that? God's plan is not to fix broken systems so people can survive them. God's help is about freeing people from being trapped by them. God's plan is to free us from being trapped by them. In the gospel, the pool is a system. It has rules. The pool has expectations. The pool has winners and losers. The pool creates long-term waiting. The pool has it that some benefit, but many do not. And the crippled man has organized his entire life around that system of the pool, waiting for his turn, hoping. So grace doesn't always, what do I mean by grace doesn't always fix the system? God doesn't come along, Jesus doesn't come along and make the pool work better. He doesn't come along and say, you know, we're going to have tickets. We're going to have an orderly queue.
It's going to be your turn first. It's going to be the person who

0: really needs it more than anybody else. He doesn't fix any of that. He doesn't make the water stir more often. He doesn't make it fairer. God and fairness, you'll pick pretty quick. God is not into fairness. He doesn't add better access to the pool. We'll have a ramp. That's what we'll do. We'll have a ramp. Instead, he removes the man from needing the system at all. That is the kingdom of God. To remove you from being in need of the system at all. At all. It's radical what Jesus and what God is about. Jesus simply speaks three commands that change him. Three commands, he says. Stand up, take up your mat, and walk. Three things. Stand up, take up your mat, and walk. And John tells us that at once the man is made well, takes up his mat, and begins to walk. This, however, comes at a cost. As soon as he decides, I'm going to rock the boat and get out of the cage I've been living in, it comes at a cost.
1: Hey, thanks for being with us. I'll see you next time. And don't forget, wherever you are, God's never ever far from you.

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1: Fly ball, deep right field. This baby's over. Mets win! Mets win! Mike Piazza with a home run off of Trevor.
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The joyful mysteries of the Rosary. In the name of the Father, the Son, and the Holy Spirit, amen. I believe in God, the Father Almighty, creator of heaven and earth, and in Jesus Christ, his only Son, our Lord, who was conceived by the Holy Spirit, born of the Virgin Mary, suffered under Pontius Pilate, was crucified, died, and was buried. He descended into hell. On the third day, he rose again from the dead. He ascended into heaven and is seated at the right hand of God, the Father Almighty. From there, he will come to judge the living and the dead. I believe in the Holy Spirit, the Holy Catholic Church, the communion of saints, the forgiveness of sins, the resurrection of the body, and life everlasting. Amen. Our Father, who art in heaven, hallowed be thy name. Thy kingdom come, thy will be done, on earth as it is in heaven. Give us this day our daily bread, and forgive us our trespasses, as we forgive those who trespass against us. And lead us not into temptation, but deliver us from evil. Amen. Hail Mary, full of grace, the Lord is with thee. Blessed art thou amongst women, and blessed is the fruit of thy womb, Jesus. Holy Mary, Mother of God, pray for us sinners, now and at the hour of our death. Amen. Hail Mary, full of grace, the Lord is with thee. Blessed art thou amongst women, and blessed is the fruit of thy womb, Jesus. Holy Mary, Mother of God, pray for us sinners, now and at the hour of our death. Amen. Hail Mary, full of grace, the Lord is with thee. Blessed art thou amongst women, and blessed is the fruit of thy womb, Jesus. Holy Mary, Mother of God, pray for us sinners, now and at the hour of our death. Amen. Glory be to the Father, and to the Son, and to the Holy Spirit, as it was in the beginning, is now, and ever shall be, world without end. Amen. The first joyful mystery, the Annunciation. And when the angel had come to her, he said, Hail, full of grace, the Lord is with thee. Blessed art thou among women. Our Father, who art in heaven, hallowed be thy name. Thy kingdom come, thy will be done, on earth as it is in heaven. Give us this day our daily bread, and forgive us our trespasses, as we forgive those who trespass against us. And lead us not into temptation, but deliver us from evil. Amen. Hail Mary, full of grace, the Lord is with thee. Blessed art thou among women, and blessed is the fruit of thy womb, Jesus. Holy Mary, Mother of God, pray for us sinners, now and at the hour of our death. Amen. Hail Mary, full of grace, the Lord is with thee. Blessed art thou among women, and blessed is the fruit of thy womb, Jesus. Holy Mary, Mother of God, pray for us sinners, now and at the hour of our death. Amen. Hail Mary, full of grace, the Lord is with thee. Blessed art thou among women, and blessed is the fruit of thy womb, Jesus. Holy Mary, Mother of God, pray for us sinners, now and at the hour of our death. Amen. Hail Mary, full of grace, the Lord is with thee. Blessed art thou among women, and blessed is the fruit of thy womb, Jesus. Holy Mary, Mother of God, pray for us sinners, now and at the hour of our death. Amen. Hail Mary, full of grace, the Lord is with thee. Blessed art thou among women, and blessed is the fruit of thy womb, Jesus. Holy Mary, Mother of God, pray for us sinners, now and at the hour of our death. Amen. Hail Mary, full of grace, the Lord is with thee. Blessed art thou among women, and blessed is the fruit of thy womb, Jesus. Holy Mary, Mother of God, pray for us sinners, now

and at the hour of our death. Amen. Hail Mary, full of grace, the Lord is with thee. Blessed art thou among women, and blessed is the fruit of thy womb, Jesus. Holy Mary, Mother of God, pray for us sinners, now and at the hour of our death. Amen. Hail Mary, full of grace, the Lord is with thee. Blessed art thou among women, and blessed is the fruit of thy womb, Jesus. Holy Mary, Mother of God, pray for us sinners, now and at the hour of our death. Amen. Hail Mary, full of grace, the Lord is with thee. Blessed art thou among women, and blessed is the fruit of thy womb, Jesus. Holy Mary, Mother of God, pray for us sinners, now and at the hour of our death. Amen. Hail Mary, full of grace, the Lord is with thee. Blessed art thou among women, and blessed is the fruit of thy womb, Jesus. Holy Mary, Mother of God, pray for us sinners, now and at the hour of our death. Amen. Glory be to the Father, and to the Son, and to the Holy Spirit, as it was in the beginning, is now, and ever shall be, world without end. Amen. O my Jesus, forgive us our sins, save us from the fires of hell, lead all souls to heaven, especially those most in need of thy mercy. The second joyful mystery, the Visitation. Elizabeth was filled with the Holy Spirit and cried out in a loud voice, "Blessed are you among women, and blessed is the fruit of your womb." Our Father, who art in heaven, hallowed be thy name. Thy kingdom come, thy will be done, on earth as it is in heaven. Give us this day our daily bread, and forgive us our trespasses, as we forgive those who trespass against us. And lead us not into temptation, but deliver us from evil. Amen. Hail Mary, full of grace, the Lord is with thee. Blessed art thou among women, and blessed is the fruit of thy womb, Jesus. Holy Mary, Mother of God, pray for us sinners, now and at the hour of our death. Amen. Hail Mary, full of grace, the Lord is with thee. Blessed art thou among women, and blessed is the fruit of thy womb, Jesus. Holy Mary, Mother of God, pray for us sinners, now and at the hour of our death. Amen. Hail Mary, full of grace, the Lord is with thee. Blessed art thou among women, and blessed is the fruit of thy womb, Jesus. Holy Mary, Mother of God, pray for us sinners, now and at the hour of our death. Amen. Hail Mary, full of grace, the Lord is with thee. Blessed art thou among women, and blessed is the fruit of thy womb, Jesus. Holy Mary, Mother of God, pray for us sinners, now and at the hour of our death. Amen. Hail Mary, full of grace, the Lord is with thee. Blessed art thou among women, and blessed is the fruit of thy womb, Jesus. Holy Mary, Mother of God, pray for us sinners, now and at the hour of our death. Amen. Hail Mary, full of grace, the Lord is with thee. Blessed art thou among women, and blessed is the fruit of thy womb, Jesus. Holy Mary, Mother of God, pray for us sinners, now and at the hour of our death. Amen. Hail Mary, full of grace, the Lord is with thee. Blessed art thou among women, and blessed is the fruit of thy womb, Jesus. Holy Mary, Mother of God, pray for us sinners, now and at the hour of our death. Amen. Hail Mary, full of grace, the Lord is with thee. Blessed art thou among women, and blessed is the fruit of thy womb, Jesus. Holy Mary, Mother of God, pray for us sinners, now and at the hour of our death. Amen. Hail Mary, full of grace, the Lord is with thee. Blessed art thou among women, and blessed is the fruit of thy womb, Jesus. Holy Mary, Mother of God, pray for us sinners, now and at the hour of our death. Amen. Hail Mary, full of grace, the Lord is with thee. Blessed art thou among women, and blessed is the fruit of thy womb, Jesus. Holy Mary, Mother of God, pray for us sinners, now and at the hour of our death. Amen. Glory be to the Father, and to the Son, and to the Holy Spirit, as it was in the beginning, is now, and ever shall be, world without end. Amen. O my Jesus, forgive us our sins, save us from the fires of hell, lead all souls to heaven, especially those most in need of thy mercy. The third joyful mystery, the birth of Jesus. She gave birth to her firstborn son and wrapped him in swaddling clothes and laid him in a manger because there was no room for them in the inn. Our Father, who art in heaven, hallowed be thy name. Thy kingdom come, thy will be done on earth as it is in heaven. Give us this day our daily bread, and forgive us our trespasses, as we forgive those who trespass against us. And lead us not into temptation, but deliver us from evil. Amen. Hail Mary, full of grace, the Lord is with thee. Blessed art thou among women, and blessed is the fruit of thy womb, Jesus. Holy Mary, Mother of God, pray for us sinners, now and at the hour of our death. Amen. Hail Mary, full of grace, the Lord is with thee. Blessed art thou among women, and blessed is the fruit of thy womb, Jesus. Holy Mary, Mother of God, pray for us sinners, now and at the hour of our death. Amen. Hail Mary, full of grace, the Lord is with thee. Blessed art thou among women, and blessed is the fruit of thy womb, Jesus. Holy Mary, Mother of God, pray for us sinners, now and at the hour of our death. Amen. Hail Mary, full of grace, the Lord is with thee. Blessed art thou among women, and blessed is the fruit of thy womb, Jesus. Holy Mary, Mother of God, pray for us sinners, now and at the hour of our death. Amen.
Hail Mary, full of grace, the Lord is with thee. Blessed art thou among women, and blessed is the fruit of thy womb, Jesus. Holy Mary, Mother of God, pray for us sinners, now and at the hour of our death. Amen. Hail Mary, full of grace, the Lord is with thee. Blessed art thou among women, and blessed is the fruit of thy womb, Jesus. Holy Mary, Mother of God, pray for us sinners, now and at the hour of our death. Amen. Hail Mary, full of grace, the Lord is with thee. Blessed art thou among women, and blessed is the fruit of thy womb, Jesus. Holy Mary, Mother of God, pray for us sinners, now and at the hour of our death. Amen. Hail Mary, full of grace,

Hail Mary, full of grace, the Lord is with thee. Blessed art thou among women, and blessed is the fruit of thy womb, Jesus. Holy Mary, Mother of God, pray for us sinners, now and at the hour of our death. Amen. Hail Mary, full of grace, the Lord is with thee. Blessed art thou among women, and blessed is the fruit of thy womb, Jesus. Holy Mary, Mother of God, pray for us sinners, now and at the hour of our death. Amen. Glory be to the Father, and to the Son, and to the Holy Spirit, as it was in the beginning, is now, and ever shall be, world without end. Amen. O my Jesus, forgive us our sins, save us from the fires of hell, lead all souls to heaven, especially those most in need of thy mercy. The fourth joyful mystery, the Presentation. When the day came to purify them according to the law of Moses, the couple brought him up to Jerusalem so that he could be presented to the Lord. For it is written in the law of the Lord, every firstborn male shall be consecrated to the Lord. Our Father, who art in heaven, hallowed be thy name. Thy kingdom come, thy will be done, on earth as it is in heaven. Give us this day our daily bread, and forgive us our trespasses, as we forgive those who trespass against us. And lead us not into temptation, but deliver us from evil. Amen. Hail Mary, full of grace, the Lord is with thee. Blessed art thou among women, and blessed is the fruit of thy womb, Jesus. Holy Mary, Mother of God, pray for us sinners, now and at the hour of our death. Amen. Hail Mary, full of grace, the Lord is with thee. Blessed art thou among women, and blessed is the fruit of thy womb, Jesus. Holy Mary, Mother of God, pray for us sinners, now and at the hour of our death. Amen. Hail Mary, full of grace, the Lord is with thee. Blessed art thou among women, and blessed is the fruit of thy womb, Jesus. Holy Mary, Mother of God, pray for us sinners, now and at the hour of our death. Amen. Hail Mary, full of grace, the Lord is with thee. Blessed art thou among women, and blessed is the fruit of thy womb, Jesus. Holy Mary, Mother of God, pray for us sinners, now and at the hour of our death. Amen. Hail Mary, full of grace, the Lord is with thee. Blessed art thou among women, and blessed is the fruit of thy womb, Jesus. Holy Mary, Mother of God, pray for us sinners, now and at the hour of our death. Amen. Hail Mary, full of grace, the Lord is with thee. Blessed art thou among women, and blessed is the fruit of thy womb, Jesus. Holy Mary, Mother of God, pray for us sinners, now and at the hour of our death. Amen. Hail Mary, full of grace, the Lord is with thee. Blessed art thou among women, and blessed is the fruit of thy womb, Jesus. Holy Mary, Mother of God, pray for us sinners, now and at the hour of our death. Amen. Hail Mary, full of grace, the Lord is with thee. Blessed art thou among women, and blessed is the fruit of thy womb, Jesus. Holy Mary, Mother of God, pray for us sinners, now and at the hour of our death. Amen. Hail Mary, full of grace, the Lord is with thee. Blessed art thou among women, and blessed is the fruit of thy womb, Jesus. Holy Mary, Mother of God, pray for us sinners, now and at the hour of our death. Amen. Hail Mary, full of grace, the Lord is with thee. Blessed art thou among women, and blessed is the fruit of thy womb, Jesus. Holy Mary, Mother of God, pray for us sinners, now and at the hour of our death. Amen. Glory be to the Father, and to the Son, and to the Holy Spirit, as it was in the beginning, is now, and ever shall be, world without end. Amen. O my Jesus, forgive us our sins, save us from the fires of hell, lead all souls to heaven, especially those most in need of thy mercy. The fifth joyful mystery, finding the child Jesus in the temple. On the third day, they came upon him in the temple, sitting in the midst of the teachers, listening to them and asking them questions. Our Father, who art in heaven, hallowed be thy name. Thy kingdom come, thy will be done, on earth as it is in heaven. Give us this day our daily bread, and forgive us our trespasses, as we forgive those who trespass against us. And lead us not into temptation, but deliver us from evil. Amen. Hail Mary, full of grace, the Lord is with thee. Blessed art thou among women, and blessed is the fruit of thy womb, Jesus. Holy Mary, Mother of God, pray for us sinners, now and at the hour of our death. Amen. Hail Mary, full of grace, the Lord is with thee. Blessed art thou among women, and blessed is the fruit of thy womb, Jesus. Holy Mary, Mother of God, pray for us sinners, now and at the hour of our death. Amen. Hail Mary, full of grace, the Lord is with thee. Blessed art thou among women, and blessed is the fruit of thy womb, Jesus. Holy Mary, Mother of God, pray for us sinners, now and at the hour of our death. Amen. Hail Mary, full of grace, the Lord is with thee. Blessed art thou among women, and blessed is the fruit of thy womb, Jesus. Holy Mary, Mother of God, pray for us sinners, now and at the hour of our death. Amen. Hail Mary, full of grace, the Lord is with thee. Blessed art thou among women, and blessed is the fruit of thy womb, Jesus. Holy Mary, Mother of God, pray for us sinners, now and at the hour of our death. Amen. Hail Mary, full of grace, the Lord is with thee. Blessed art thou among women, and blessed is the fruit of thy womb, Jesus. Holy Mary, Mother of God, pray for us sinners, now and at the hour of our death. Amen.
Hail Mary, full of grace, the Lord is with thee. Blessed art thou among women, and blessed is the fruit of thy womb, Jesus.

Holy Mary, Mother of God, pray for us sinners, now and at the hour of our death. Amen. Hail Mary, full of grace, the Lord is with thee. Blessed art thou among women, and blessed is the fruit of thy womb, Jesus. Holy Mary, Mother of God, pray for us sinners, now and at the hour of our death. Amen. Hail Mary, full of grace, the Lord is with thee. Blessed art thou among women, and blessed is the fruit of thy womb, Jesus. Holy Mary, Mother of God, pray for us sinners, now and at the hour of our death. Amen. Hail Mary, full of grace, the Lord is with thee. Blessed art thou among women, and blessed is the fruit of thy womb, Jesus. Holy Mary, Mother of God, pray for us sinners, now and at the hour of our death. Amen. Glory be to the Father, and to the Son, and to the Holy Spirit, as it was in the beginning, is now, and ever shall be, world without end. Amen. O my Jesus, forgive us our sins, save us from the fires of hell, lead all souls to heaven, especially those most in need of thy mercy. Hail, Holy Queen, Mother of Mercy, our life, our sweetness, and our hope. To thee do we cry, poor banished children of Eve. To thee do we send up our sighs, mourning and weeping in this vale of tears. Turn then, most gracious Advocate, thine eyes of mercy toward us. And after this our exile, show unto us the blessed fruit of thy womb, Jesus. O clement, O loving, O sweet Virgin Mary, pray for us, O Holy Mother of God, that we may be made worthy of the promises of Christ. Let us pray. O God, whose only begotten Son, by his life, death, and resurrection, has purchased for us the rewards of eternal life, grant, we beseech thee, that by meditating on these mysteries of the Most Holy Rosary of the Blessed Virgin Mary, we may imitate what they contain and obtain what they promise, through the same Christ our Lord. Amen. Most Sacred Heart of Jesus, have mercy on us. Immaculate Heart of Mary, pray for us. In the name of the Father, and of the Son, and of the Holy Spirit. Amen.

0: maybe have it for me.
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0: Mary's Meals is a simple, practical work of love carried out in the name of Mary, the Mother of Jesus. 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

Lord, not let your servant go in peace. Your word has been fulfilled. My own eyes have seen salvation which you have prepared in the sight of every people, a light to reveal you to the nations and the glory of your people Israel. Glory to the Father, and to the Son, and to the Holy Spirit, as it was in the beginning, is now, and will be forever. Amen.

Coming up in today's show, we investigate the acts of vandalism in Medjugorje. We discover the story of the new martyrs of Albania. We look at the international context of the church. All this and much more here on Rome Reports.

0: Pope Leo XIV finished his summer vacation on Monday, July 27th. He returned to Castel Gandolfo 2 days later for a concert in the gardens. He was welcomed by Cardinal Fabio Baggio.
1: È con profonda gioia e gratitudine che vi accolgo al Borgo Laudato Si, nei giardini pontifici di Castel Gandolfo, per questo momento di preghiera, fraternità e musica.
0: Andrea Bocelli sang, accompanied by a choir of about 200 children from across the world, including Italy, Uganda, and the Holy Land. The Pope even thanked them for participating in the event.
2: We have just listened to your beautiful singing. Music has the remarkable ability to bring different voices together in unison, where each one contributes something unique to the whole. In this sense, the choir becomes an ideal symbol of harmony and cooperation.
0: The concert's purpose mirrors the Pope's appeal to pray for peace.
3: During the first Angelus prayer following the vacation, the Pope expressed his concern about the situation in Ceuta, Spain. In recent days, one of the largest migration crises has unfolded. Thousands of people have crossed the border from Morocco, overwhelming the city's capacity to accommodate them. More than 60,000 people have crossed the border illegally, and dozens have lost their lives, reigniting the debate over how the European Union manages its borders.
4: Sigo con preocupación la alarmante situación en Ceuta, pidiendo a Dios, por medio de la intercesión de nuestro Señor de África, que se puedan encontrar soluciones de paz, de estabilidad y de justicia.
3: The invocation of Our Lady of Africa is no coincidence either. She has been the patroness of Ceuta for centuries, and devotion to her is deeply rooted. The Pope wished to place the history of a city marked by its status as a border town under her protection. Before greeting the faithful, Pope Leo XIV also recalled the pardon of Assisi, one of the Church's oldest Franciscan traditions.
4: In questi giorni ricorre il perdono di Assisi. 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
3: Once again, Pope Leo XIV used his Sunday address to appeal for peace. He urged dialogue over armed conflict, remembered the victims of war, and thanked those providing humanitarian aid to people in need. This is Medjugorje, one of the world's most important Catholic pilgrimage destinations, where vandals damaged two of its most important sites this morning. The statue of the Virgin Mary, located on Apparition Hill, where six young people reported seeing the Virgin in 1981, was covered with black paint and defaced with the words, "Devil in a skirt." The attack has deeply shook pilgrims and the Franciscan community that cares for the shrine, who issued the following statement. The shrine remains open to all pilgrims. Prayer services are continuing as scheduled and all areas are being cleaned and restored so they may once again serve as places of prayer and encounter with the Lord through the intercession of the Queen of Peace. The attacks also targeted statues of the Virgin Mary at the Blue Cross prayer site, while a fire was deliberately set that damaged the outdoor altar of the St. James Parish there.
0: We believe the devil is very much present, working in many different ways. He is physically present because there are extraordinary cases, as you already know, but he is also present through many people who cannot bear all that God and the Virgin Mary are giving to humanity today in Medjugorje. This is an example of that deep hatred and the worry that the events in Medjugorje caused the devil and his followers.
3: The attacks occurred a few days before the annual summer

0: Mirmladi Fest, the international youth festival that brings together pilgrims from over 80 countries. Just over 1 month ago, the 45th anniversary of the first apparitions was celebrated.
1: Medjugorje is at its busiest right now. More people are there now than at any other time of the year. It's summer, late July, and also early August, when the festival takes place. It's all the publicity, so to speak, and the buzz and attention surrounding this attack are much greater.
0: Since the first Marian apparitions, it is calculated that over 40 million pilgrims have flocked to Medjugorje.
2: Hoping to create a network?
0: The annual Napa Summer Conference is widely regarded as the most important event of the year for the Catholic Church in America. It brings together over 700 Catholic lay leaders, bishops, priests, and religious for a week of celebration. Timothy Bush is chairman and founder of the Napa Institute. He says this year's gathering felt particularly special, since it coincided with the 250th anniversary of the United States. An opportunity to reflect on what kind of nation America wants to be over the next 250.
3: The way forward is looking brighter, and there's still always going to be challenges, but there's the resurgence of faith, especially among the young people, and the yearning for truth and for a solid liturgy is out there, and I'm very excited about it. I see it in the big cities. It's very, very encouraging.
0: The anniversary is also an opportunity to recognize how the Catholic Church has grown in the United States. Once a small and often marginalized community, today Catholics play a significant role in American public life.
3: When we started, the country only had one Catholic, Charles Carrollton, who signed the Declaration of Independence. And at that time in the country's history, Catholics were compromised in numerous jurisdictions where they couldn't own property, they couldn't vote. And over time, those rights were given to them, as with all citizens. And really, Catholics in the last 50 years, 75 years, have made a major contribution to politics, to innovation, and to corporate leadership.
0: While the Napa Conference celebrated the past, it also discussed ways to confront the challenges of the future. Tim Bush believes strong faith communities can offer hope and unity in a divided world.
3: We do need dialogue, but we also have to push back on evil. And we have to realize that it is a spiritual warfare that we're in. And although we win in the end, it's a process. It's not easy. We're all living in the world, even though we're not of the world.
0: The conference itself is designed to strengthen dialogue between church leaders and the faithful. For the Napa founder, that spirit of collaboration is essential for the future of the church.
3: Divided we fall, united we stand, and I've learned more about that. It's not, we can't let perfect get in the way of good.
0: As the United States enters its next 250 years, Tim Bush hopes that the renewed faith communities will help shape both the future of the church and of the nation. Medjugorje is a small town in Bosnia and Herzegovina that gained worldwide attention in 1981 when six local teenagers reported apparitions of the Virgin Mary. Today, it welcomes millions of pilgrims each year, making it one of the world's most visited Catholic pilgrimage sites. You are watching Rome Reports. Coming up after the break, we speak with the theologian of the papal household about the church in Poland. You're watching Rome Reports.
4: I'm Amy Grant, and I want to talk to you from my heart about the heart. There was nothing about my life that said, you have a ticking time bomb in your chest. But I did. I wound up in the office of a cardiologist because I was there with my husband. And at the tail end of that, the cardiologist looked at me and said, I want to see you. No one was more surprised than I was to learn I was living with a rare heart condition. He said, Amy, this condition, you'll be fine, and then catastrophic. A few months later, I had open heart surgery that saved my life. And I owe it to the research and life-saving medical breakthroughs developed by the American Heart Association.

0: Association. I'm grateful for the American Heart Association. Their research gave me more time to do the things I love with the people I love. So listen to your heart. I'm here today because...
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3: Mary's Meals is a simple, practical work of love carried out in the name of Mary, the mother of Jesus. 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

0: When people hear the word martyr, they usually think of ancient Rome. But what if I told you that the martyrs inside this church were killed not centuries ago, but in some of the darkest moments of our recent history? That's why today we're back at the Basilica of St. Bartholomew for a special episode of Relic Hunter dedicated to the new martyrs that were persecuted under communism and Nazism.
1: Is it possible for a government to outlaw God? One country tried, they failed. This simple cross had to be hidden. In 1967, Albania declared itself the world's first officially atheist state. Overnight, churches and monasteries were closed, religious worship was banned, and even owning a cross like this could put your freedom at risk. For over 20 years, faith was absent from public life. A whole generation grew up with no exposure to it. But not everyone accepted this so easily. Some fought back against one of the most rigidly controlled, isolated and repressive, communist regimes of the 20th century. And of course, longtime dictator Enver Hoxha. Archbishop Vincenç Prinoje was one of them. The prelate refused to abandon the church, so he was imprisoned, tortured, and died in custody in 1949. Maria Tucci met a similar fate. She taught at an elementary school run by religious sisters and was also preparing to join their convent. Instead, she was arrested, brutally tortured, and died because she refused to give up her faith. She was only 22. Their stories are different, but their witness is the same. The regime thought that by closing churches and hiding crosses like this one, it could erase religion from Albania. Except belief survived. Because you can try to erase God, but you can't erase faith.
0: So, most churches in Rome preserve the memories of saints from the ancient past. But this one remembers the people who died close enough for photographs to still exist.
2: Now, in Poland, there is a deep rift, and I think in many other countries, of the post-Tridentine Catholic tradition. There is in society a deep rift between two tribes. We could say on the one hand, there is those who are following the traditional Catholic devotions, who are tied to the shrines, who identify themselves as Catholic and express this in some way in their religious life. And there are others who, like in Poland, everybody is of a Catholic background, so certain Catholic traditions everybody knows, but there are people who want to be baptized and want to be buried in a Catholic cemetery. But in between the two, they don't have a great need for

0: the church, and they are distant from the church. Now, the great, the powerful personality of John Paul II, he managed to reunite the two tribes together in one social unit. But that is over. John Paul II is in heaven. And again, we have this rift. We speak about the Polish Catholic nation and an almost identification of Polish nationality with Catholicism and Catholicism with being Polish, which is a reduction of both one and the other, a confusion of the church with this socio-political reality that is the Polish nation, which has this history, conflict, situation, geopolitical situation, struggles and so on. And the church is often confused with this. And so some people are angry that there's now this rift in society and they would like, you know, to break back in obedience to the one body. Whereas the church is something deeper and something much more. For a long time I've seen, certainly through the prism of Poland, the crisis coming. And I've traveled a lot around the world. I was a member of the general government of the Dominican Order, and through visiting Dominicans I had an occasion to see the local church, sometimes meeting bishops and sometimes seeing. And so I am aware, you know, that the crisis has come in many places. And we Dominicans are present in we have 40 entities, provinces and vice provinces, smaller entities throughout the world. And often in many countries, we Dominicans are the first to fall into a crisis and the first to come out of it. So we have provinces where the Dominicans have been in a crisis and now they've come out and they're flourishing, as in the United States. And there are countries where the entire church seems to be in crisis, but the Dominicans, in comparison, are doing quite well, as in Ireland. And so I think a crisis is a normal part of the life of the church.
1: Who united Catholics in Poland? Pope Benedict XVI, Pope John Paul II, or Cardinal Rilko? You are watching Rome Reports.
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1: Who united Catholics in Poland? Pope Benedict XVI, Pope John Paul II, or Cardinal Rilko? The correct answer is B. Pope John Paul II's strong leadership helped bridge the divide between Poland's most traditional Catholics and those who had grown distance from the practice of their faith. You are watching Rome Reports.

0: 1 month after the devastating earthquakes that struck Venezuela, particularly the coast of La Guaira, the humanitarian emergency is more urgent than ever. There are still hundreds, even thousands of people missing under the rubble. Hundreds of families have lost their homes. In the face of this disaster, the church continues to provide both material and spiritual aid. We know that food and sustenance are important, and many organizations, including Caritas, are providing them. It's also important to offer comfort, a spiritual word. These encounters are very difficult. The stories are very hard to hear, but they are also moments when people are grateful for the presence of a priest, a nun, or a deacon who brings God's presence and helps them pray. During a meeting with the executive director of Aid to the Church in Need, the archbishop outlined the next steps to be taken in the hardest hit areas. The priority is reconstructing lives and recovering. The time will come to rebuild schools, hospitals, churches, and other buildings, but that's the next phase. For now, our mission is to support, comfort, and help people put their lives back together. Later, we'll focus on repairing schools and hospitals because life goes on. Children need to go back to school, and the sick still need care. According to official government figures, 5,000 people have died and nearly 17,000 have been injured. There are currently 107 temporary shelters operating in different areas, serving about 21,000 people each day.
1: La gente se resiste.
0: People don't want to leave. In some cases, we know it's impossible to recover their loved ones because they're buried beneath 14 or 15 floors of concrete, but people keep searching. They do it because they want to give their loved one a proper burial in a cemetery or columbarium and have a place to pray and grieve. Archbishop Bjord says more than 35 churches suffer damage in the earthquakes. Aid to the Church in Need has already allocated $113,000 to provide immediate assistance to survivors. Caritas Venezuela has received 14,700 tons of relief supplies, with more than 8,000 of those already delivered to those in need. The numbers are staggering, but behind every statistic is a Venezuelan family whose life has been forever changed by this tragedy. They need more than help to survive. They need a reason to hope.
2: By voting in favor of assisted dying, lawmakers in France usher in one of the country's most controversial bioethical changes in its recent history. Under the law, assisted suicide is permitted. If a patient is unable to take the lethal substance themselves, a physician or nurse is authorized to administer it. The procedure can only move forward after a review by a medical panel and confirmation that all legal requirements have been met.
3: Ser mayor de edad.
0: The law applies to adult French citizens or permanent residents of France who have a serious, incurable disease that is life-threatening and in an advanced or terminal stage. They must also be enduring suffering that cannot be eased by treatment or is still unbearable after ending treatment.
2: The Catholic Church has now responded. In a statement, the French Bishops' Conference expressed concern about the law and its potential social consequences.
3: Tras la promulgación de la ley.
0: Now that the law has been enacted, and since the law's enactment, there's sadness and concern, but also gratitude toward the many people who fought for vulnerable life. Every life deserves respect and care. There is sadness because this law deeply undermines the foundation of France's social covenant and vision of fraternity, fraternité, embodied in the national motto.
2: Bishops argue that the law fundamentally changes the mission of medicine, which they say is to relieve suffering and accompany patients to the natural end of life.
0: What our society needs is not help to die, but help to live, says the Archbishop of Paris. If there is still one freedom left to be won, it's the freedom not to be pushed towards death, but to receive every possible form of care without resorting to therapeutic obstinacy. If there is still one right left to recognize, it's the right to be treated as a living person with a unique story and an inalienable dignity until life's natural end.
2: One of the most important arguments and central themes of the bishop's statement is that

0: France still has significant shortcomings in palliative care, adding that before legalising euthanasia, access to care should be guaranteed. The passing of this law occurs just 2 months before Pope Leo XIV trip to France in September. The visit's official theme is that the world may have life.
1: Podemos decir que este lema.
2: You could say that this motto, chosen by Pope Leo XIV for his trip, is an eloquent response to what has just happened in France, an inhumane act that has shocked many people. In particular, it has left nurses, doctors, and pharmacists in a state of shock and sadness. Pharmacists specifically have grouped together and spoken out.
0: The Pope's trip comes at a particularly meaningful time, allowing the Church to once again demonstrate how we can meet suffering with care and dignity. After days of intense firefighting that forced hundreds of thousands to evacuate, left towns deserted, and prompted dramatic rescues as firefighting planes flew overhead, Spain is now turning to reconstruction. Even so, several wildfire hotspots remain out of control, including the fire in Val de Ueixo. During these difficult days, many evacuees waited in community centres, unsure whether they would be able to return home. The Catholic Church stepped in to support those affected. From the very start, local priests did everything they could to help those affected. Father Eliert carried the Blessed Sacrament from the seminary in Rosas del Puerto Real, while Father Juan Pablo Flores rang the church bells in Sensi Cientos to warn residents to evacuate.
3: I honestly believe this has been one of the hardest things I've had to go through in my ministry, seeing the fear in the faces of the people around us, seeing their despair, watching the elderly being helped into cars.
0: Once the evacuations were complete, priests and laypeople went to the sports centres to listen to and support the people there.
3: Not just through prayer, which is already a lot, but by listening, and even beyond that, by creating youth groups to take children to the sports centre so they could participate in activities helping the elderly and buying medicine. The Church has many faces, it's not just the priests. Because all of us priests were with the people, we were in touch with them. Where are you? Well, I'm at the sports field helping to prepare the meal. And where are you? We've started preparing it. I'm at such and such a place, we're with a woman looking for her. That's what the priests were like.
0: With tens and thousands of hectares burned, this has become the largest wildfire ever recorded in Spain. And as communities begin to rebuild, the Church will continue offering its support.
3: The Church will always be there, right? Working hand in hand with city councils, with families, and with the seminary. We've also reached a wonderful agreement between the Diocese of Avila and the Diocese of Getafe, right? To provide continuous and unified care for the entire Tietar Valley. People kind of grew closer, they got to know each other better. There was a greater sense of unity and concern for people they didn't know.
0: Now, most residents are returning home. Many have lost their farmland, their livestock, their livelihoods, or even a loved one. But despite the pain and uncertainty that remain, the compassion shown by nursing home staff, civil protection workers, Caritas, volunteers, and priests has united communities even more as people begin to rebuild their lives.
2: Last Saturday, Maronite Patriarch Elijah Hoayek, founder of the Congregation of the Maronite Sisters of the Holy Family, was beatified. During Sunday's Angelus in Castel Gandolfo, Pope Leo XIV highlighted his leadership and service to the Maronite Church.
4: Uomo di dialogo e di speranza, è stato un luminoso punto di riferimento ecclesiale, sociale e politico, tanto da essere chiamato padre del grande Libano. 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
2: The beatification took place at the patriarchal headquarters in Diman, Lebanon. It was celebrated by the current Maronite patriarch, Cardinal Bechara Boutros Al-Rahi, and attended by dignitaries, including Lebanese President Joseph Aoun. The newly beatified patriarch played a pivotal role in the creation of modern Lebanon. Post-World War I, Hoayek went to the Paris Peace Conference to advocate for the establishment of greater

0: Lebanon. The following year, Greater Lebanon was established under French rule, but it separated 3 years later. Hoayek established the Shrine of Our Lady of Lebanon in Harissa. He also envisioned a Lebanon that welcomed all religions. And the miracle that was approved for his beatification involved a Druze, a person from the Abrahamic religion founded in the Middle East. Lebanon and the U.S. recently signed an agreement to secure Israel's withdrawal from Lebanese territory. This is part of an effort to disarm the paramilitary group Hezbollah.
1: In our next program, we will turn our focus to France, the destination of Pope Leo XIV's upcoming trip. This and much more here on Rome Reports.

0: Welcome to the Joy of Music, featuring the First Lady of the Organ, Diane Bitch. We invite you to meet great composers and performers, travel to Europe's ancient monasteries and snow-covered Alps, visit great historical cathedrals and beautiful lakes and gardens. Praise ye the Lord. Praise Him with stringed instruments and organs. Praise Him with a psaltery and harp. Praise Him with a trumpet. Let everything that hath breath praise the Lord. And now, Miss Diane Bitch.
1: Welcome to the Joy of Music. Today we bring you a special program of music for bells, trumpet, and organ, with special guests, the voices in bronze, four-in-hand ringers, and the principal trumpeter of the South Florida Symphony, John Moore. We begin the program with a piece which features the trumpets of the organ, the Trumpet Minuet by Alfred Hollins.

Handbells originated in England out of a need for tower ringers to practice. Since the temperatures were so cold in the winter, and the fact that the people who lived close to the cathedrals and churches could hear their practice, a bell that could be played indoors was devised, and so the handbell came about. Most choirs use one bell in each hand, but the voices in bronze play two bells in each hand.

Born in 1639, Henry Purcell was one of England's greatest composers. He held various posts as singer, organist, and composer, and his music covers a wide range from lyrical songs to ceremonial music to famous trumpet tunes and voluntaries. Tonight we hear music from his Sonata in D major for trumpet and organ.

Earlier this year, the Voices in Bronze held a national competition for a new composition for handbells. And the winner of that competition was Doug Mears, who is the director of music at the Fourth Presbyterian Church in Washington, D.C. We hear now his arrangement of an early American hymn tune, Holy Manna, Brethren, We Have Come to Worship.

Girolamo Frescobaldi was a composer who lived from 1583 to 1643. He was the original singer at the St. Cecilia Academy in Rome, and in 1608, he was appointed organist of St. Peter's in Rome. We end the program tonight with his introduction and toccata. The introduction starts in a very solemn and expressive mood, but then the toccata breaks out in great joy and continues to the end until we hear all of the resources of the organ.

We pray that you have been blessed and enriched by the music today. Thank you for joining us, and we look forward to seeing you again next week on The Joy of Music.

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2: Attention travelers. Next Tuesday, a major hurricane will cause complete chaos throughout the city. Stand clear of the closing doors, please.
3: Disasters don't plan ahead. 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

0: Mary's Meals is a simple, practical work of love carried out in the name of Mary, the Mother of Jesus. 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

In Bethany, the feast of Martha, Mary, and Lazarus, the friends of Jesus, was celebrated. Their house, upon which the church was built, welcomed friars, sisters, and faithful for the occasion. At Mount Tabor, a new campaign of archaeological excavations is underway to bring to light caves in which monks lived and prayed several centuries ago. Experts from the Italian university La Sapienza train Palestinian staff at the Osama Hamdan Cultural Center on the most recent techniques of conservation and restoration of heritage. The Mariapolis, the annual meeting of the Focolare movement, took place on July the 10th at the Talita Kumi School, which this year chose the slogan, "Our closeness to God, our closeness to the other." In Jerusalem as well, with a mass at the same time, the beatification in Lebanon of the Maronite patriarch Elias Hoyek was celebrated.

0: In Bethany, the place where Martha, Mary, and Lazarus resided, the Christian community gathered to celebrate the Feast of the Friends of Jesus. The local community welcomed friars and faithful into the house of friendship, hospitality, and welcome. We live here and we receive the pilgrims who come. Not every day, because there is often traffic and it is difficult to arrive. Also, because of the war, fewer pilgrims come. But when they arrive, we always welcome them gladly. The house is the house of friendship, because Martha, Mary, and their brother lived here. And so we are here to invite the whole world to come and visit. Bethany is one of the holy places entrusted to the custody. Here, where Jesus often came to meet his friends, prayer keeps alive the memory of his presence. The Holy Mass was presided over by Brother Ulisit Zarza, Vicar of the Custody of the Holy Land, who in his homily recalled the value of listening in the Christian life. In a society like ours, full of noise, of activity and of urgencies, Mary reminds us that the first duty of the Christian is not to do, but to listen to the Lord, to place ourselves in his school. Brother Ulisse's invitation in Bethany finds concrete expression in the daily life of those who live and work alongside the local community.
1: Martha, Mary, and Lazarus devoted themselves to welcome. And for us too, living out welcome, service, and listening is very important. I, for example, visit the Christians here. We do not only welcome, but we go to their homes. We bring communion and the Word of God. With the whole situation that is being lived here, people need to talk. And this too, for us, is part of friendship. The friendship that Martha, Mary, and Lazarus lived with Jesus.
0: After the liturgy, friars and faithful made their way to the tomb of Lazarus for the reading of the gospel that recounts his resurrection, and then to the place of the Ascension and to the church of the Pater Noster, where the prayer was recited in the place where, according to tradition, Jesus taught it to the disciples. A day of prayer and pilgrimage, which united the liturgical celebration and the visit to some of the places sanctified by the presence of Jesus. On Mount Tabor, place of the Transfiguration, the custody of the Holy Land has been present for about 800 years at the service of the holy places and of the communities that live and pray in this land.
2: Siamo arrivati qua non soltanto.
0: We have come here not only for the stones that identify the place, but for the grace of the holy places. These stones where Jesus passed also invite us to accompany, assist and support the living stones, that is the local people.
2: Ad appoggiare le pietre vive che è la gente del posto.
0: The Franciscan presence on Mount Tabor has strengthened over time with the construction of the current shrine. The place is home to a stable community of friars and is also the seat of the Aspirancy House of the Custody of the Holy Land.
2: Nel 1924, dopo gli scavi profondi che si sono fatti in questa proprietà.
0: In 1924, after the deep excavations that were carried out on this property, following the architecture drawn up by Antonio Barluzzi, this marvelous basilica, part of the shrine, was built. On this property, in addition to the stable community, we also have a house of formation, which is the first encounter that young men have with the custody of the Holy Land and through the custody with the Franciscan Order, when they feel that call, the call that God is addressing to them.
2: E attraverso la custodia, l'ordine francescano, quando sentono quella chiamata, percepiscono quella chiamata che Dio sta facendo.
0: Making this place even more alive is also a new campaign of archaeological excavations. The research conducted by the archaeologist Father Gianantonio Urbani is offering new elements to reconstruct the history of Mount Tabor through caves dug behind the basilica. The site area is interesting because it is a small hill that Antonio Barluzzi

0: himself, during the construction of the basilica, had already investigated, leaving us a drawing. From here we started. The cave has always existed on Mount Tabor and has been adapted or readapted according to the uses of the people who lived there. One realizes that there are spaces for daily life and spaces for liturgical life, for example for prayer, since there were caves inhabited by monks. The structures brought to light do not only tell of the organization of monastic life on Mount Tabor. Each space contributes to reconstructing the history of the Christian presence in this holy place.
1: Su questa area c'è una parte appunto delle grotte che racconta ancora.
0: In this area there is a part of the caves that still tells how life was structured, or how the life of Christians was structured, and how dear it was to Christians to come to a place like this. It is clear, therefore, that even places which remain hidden from the sight, even of many eyes, of many gazes, are in reality important. Even that smaller part, which perhaps must be defended, hidden, protected, tells of something of a much deeper communion. It is Christianity. As St. Paul writes, the body is one and has many members. Thus the excavations at Mount Tabor remind us that every element, even the smallest, contributes to safeguarding history, archaeology and faith. As part of the academic and cultural cooperation between Palestinian and Italian institutions, the Osama Hamdan Cultural Center is hosting a training course supervised by experts from the La Sapienza University in Rome, aimed at developing local skills in the field of cultural heritage conservation. This course is divided into several sections, one dedicated to the restoration of the paper archive, and one dedicated to the study of archaeological finds, ceramics and stone, and to the documentation of the archaeological elements. The course began on July the 3rd and concludes on the 22nd of the same month, and it focuses on providing the participants with both theoretical and practical knowledge.
2: This is the second of three training courses within a program focused on the preliminary conservation of archaeological materials and on basic diagnostic techniques. We teach the participants how to carry out sampling on site and what is important to consider during fieldwork. For us, every material has its importance, but of course there are also logistical considerations to take into account. Sometimes the timing or the working conditions are not ideal, so it is important to know how to select the samples, take them, and preserve them correctly, so as to be able to continue the studies in the future or to send them to external laboratories for analysis, should it not be possible to carry it out here.
0: La Sapienza University boasts vast experience in the field of archaeology, which has allowed it, among other things, to carry out restoration works at the Basilica of the Holy Sepulchre. This is an opportunity for us to gain experience from them and develop our skills. We have acquired broad knowledge, for example, on the use of modern technological materials, on analysis, on laboratories, and on the historical connection of the sites. The importance of this course is not limited to providing the participants with theoretical knowledge and practical skills in the field of archaeological excavation, but also opens up future professional prospects for them.
3: This is the first training to me, so I want to thank Sapienza University for this chance. This is chance very important to me because I will gain experience and build on my knowledge about the archaeology side. And I believe this course will help me to find a job in the future.
0: From Rome to Jerusalem, academic expertise continues to collaborate to support the conservation of Palestinian archaeological heritage, training a new generation of local specialists.

with the slogan, "Our closeness to God, our closeness to the other," the Focolare movement held its annual gathering, the Mariapolis, on July the 10th at the

0: Talita Kumi's school with a wide participation of faithful coming from different areas of the country. The gathering featured a spiritual and cultural program focused on strengthening the relationship with God and on translating faith into daily life founded on love, unity, and service towards the other. All of this through meditations, testimonies, dialogue meetings, and community activities held over the course of 3 days. The Focolare is a way of life, not only a spiritual movement. It offers me the tools through which I can face life and live in the peace that Jesus desires for me.
1: We are Christians in the Holy Land, and for us it is of fundamental importance to belong to the Church. We need to feel united to one another, to be a single soul that calls only to love, peace, and security. The theme of the Mariapolis as a whole is very profound and touches each of us. Our closeness to God is our closeness to the other, and the more we draw near to the other, the more we draw near to God. All the words I have heard, every principle and content of the Mariapolis, teach me to return to being the Nardin that I am with my pure heart, and to draw near to people who might even hurt me, but through whom, nonetheless, I draw near to God.
0: The Mariapolis is one of the most important annual appointments organized by the Focolare movement, since it brings together people of different ages and backgrounds in an atmosphere that reflects its mission, founded on fraternity and on the building of bridges of dialogue and peace. The human being needs to be nourished in body and in spirit. Here at the Mariapolis, I feel that I receive this spiritual nourishment. I benefit from the sharing of experiences. I meet new people. Every person I meet, I consider as Jesus Christ. Here, one truly feels part of a family. These moments are extremely important for us Christians here in the Holy Land, because starting from the COVID epidemic, but perhaps even before, and then with the wars that followed one another, we have gone through difficult times. Moments like this summer gathering are for us like a beacon of hope, where we feel closer to God and also closer to one another. In a time in which the need for dialogue and solidarity grows, this gathering came to reaffirm the importance of the spiritual initiatives that bring the faithful together around the values of the gospel, giving them the strength to face the challenges of life with a spirit of hope, and strengthening their presence as witnesses of peace in society.

On July the 25th, the Maronite Patriarchal Vicariate of Jerusalem celebrated a solemn mass on the occasion of the beatification of Ilias Hoyek, Patriarch of the Maronites, in conjunction with the main celebration held in Lebanon. The event was a spiritual occasion to recall his legacy and his role, both on the national and the ecclesiastical level. The first virtue that distinguished Patriarch Hoyek was obedience. Among the other qualities with which he was endowed was the apostolic spirit. He always committed himself to spreading the word of God and to gathering the faithful of the community in France, in Egypt, in Jerusalem, and wherever the Patriarchate sent him. Considered one of the most important religious and national figures in the history of modern Lebanon, the Blessed led the Patriarchal See from 1899 until his death in 1931. He was among the greatest supporters of the independence of Lebanon. He managed to gather the consensus of all the Lebanese communities, which chose him to lead the delegation to the Paris Peace Conference in 1919, where he successfully claimed the birth of the State of Greater Lebanon within the borders known today. For this, he is considered among the founding fathers of modern Lebanon. The celebration was presided over by Father Antoine Douayi, Maronite Patriarchal Vicar of Jerusalem, assisted by the Latin Patriarchal Vicar of Jerusalem, Monsignor William Shomali, and by Father Aziz Halawa. Father Douayi stated in his homily,

0: family that Patriarch Hayek was also known for his love towards the poor. He indeed put the goods of the Patriarchate at their service during the famine of Mount Lebanon in the First World War. He also founded the Congregation of the Maronite Sisters of the Holy Family. He wanted this congregation to be apostolic and not contemplative and enclosed in monasteries, with the aim of educating women in an era in which this type of education was almost non-existent. The legacy of Patriarch Hayek is still alive in the memory of the community of Jerusalem, since the hymn is owed the merit of having consolidated the Maronite presence in the city at a time when a church did not yet exist.
1: In 1985,
0: he returned to Jerusalem and, together with the notables of the community, searched for a suitable place. This building was thus identified, which previously housed a hospital. He purchased it and it became the reference center of the Maronite community in Jerusalem.
1: مرقد عنزي بالقدس

0: Hi, dear friends. I am Cardinal Luis Antonio Tagle, Archbishop of Manila. You are watching Catholic Faith Network. May God bless you.
1: My name is Father Burke Masters. I'm the Director of Adult Formation for the Diocese of Joliet, and I'd like to talk about praying the rosary at home as a family, as a domestic church. Somebody who's a convert to the faith, one of the big stumbling blocks I had in coming into the church was Mary. And I thought Catholics worshiped Mary, put her on a pedestal, maybe even on an equal level to God. And so I was very hesitant to pray the rosary or anything associated with Mary, even when I became Catholic. When my mother died after my first year of seminary, I was 31 years old. And it really hit me. I remember hearing about John Paul II when his mother died. He was 11. And he went to the Blessed Mother and he says, "You must be my mother now." And that really hit me, that I thought, God is so wise in giving us an earthly mother, but also giving us a heavenly mother whose role is to intercede for us and to guide us closer to her son, Jesus. So the rosary is this prayer that, yes, it's a Marian prayer, but Mary's always doing this, pointing us to Jesus. And so we're meditating on the life of Christ. We're offering prayer, and this repetitive prayer is meant to lead us into meditation, whether it's thinking about those mysteries of Christ, calling to mind the people who are in need of prayer. There's so much beauty that comes from the rosary. And I found in my own life, since I started praying the rosary daily, I've seen powerful things happen in my life. As a husband and father, I really want to encourage you, one, to, if you don't know how to pray the rosary, to learn how to pray it. There's so many resources out there online, there's pamphlets, and to get your family involved. My good friend Mike Sweeney, I remember visiting him the first time, and we were sitting around the dinner table, and as we finished dinner, his oldest daughter got up, and I thought she was gonna take things, you know, to the kitchen. And she came back with a rosary for everybody. And Mike started to lead the rosary as a father. And I thought, oh, he's just trying to impress me as a priest in the family. But as he started to pray, I realized that these kids knew the rosary. They prayed it every day. And even the two-year-old could say, "Hail Mary, full of grace." But what was so powerful, he'd say, "Okay, today's Monday, which mysteries are we praying?" And the joyful mysteries. And what's the first joyful mystery? The Annunciation. And so it's a way of teaching the rosary, but also teaching the life of Christ. And it was so powerful for me as I saw this domestic church live right before my eyes. And I thought, Mike is living out his baptismal call to be a priest, prophet, and king for his family. So I would recommend, as you're praying the rosary, not just for you to lead the whole rosary, but to have your members of the family to take turns leading. One, it's teaching them leadership. It's teaching them to not be afraid to pray publicly, even if it's with the family. They're gonna learn to have courage to pray publicly. We were at a restaurant one time. It was during spring training. There were three priests and five baseball players. And as we finished dinner, we were in the middle of this crowded restaurant. Mike says, "Let's pray a rosary." And I'm thinking, as a priest, like, outside, right? And he says, "No, let's pray a rosary right here in the restaurant." So Mike led a rosary, and you could see people, waiters, other people kind of looking like, what are these eight grown men doing? We finished the rosary. An elderly man comes over, and he comes to me because I'm dressed like a priest, and he says, "Father, I just want to commend you all for praying publicly." And I said, "Well, it was actually the baseball player here who had the idea." He said, "I'm 81 years old, and I became Catholic because of people like you who are not afraid to show their faith publicly." And for me, that was such a great example of courage on Mike's part and of witness. And so I really want to encourage you men out there who may be a little fearful. You don't have to start praying publicly. Start praying in your home. Develop that domestic church. And then when you are able to go back to restaurants to eat, to not be afraid to make the sign of the cross. This world needs signs. This world needs witnesses. And I think we're being called as as the winds and the waves grow stronger against us, we're being called to be bold in Christ, to be free, and not to be afraid to pray publicly.
2: I like the mission of the Knights because it's about men getting together and iron sharpening iron. My coach would always say is, show us who you're running with and I'll tell you what you are. You know, you're running with stallions, you're gonna be a stallion. So you always surround yourself with good people, godly people to be around you, and you're gonna have a really good chance to be a good influence and successful. And to be challenged as a man of faith by other men of faith is the only way that you're really gonna ever grow. And that's, to me, what it's all about.
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10: Can't you just feel it? The conflict is becoming apparent in our culture. It reminds me of those words of John Paul II, where

0: Now living in the final confrontation between the gospel and the anti-gospel, between the church and the anti-church, between Christ and the antichrist. And if we don't choose to know God's word, to believe God's word, and follow God's word, we're going to be a sitting duck for all kinds of confusion, all kinds of disorder. Those are really important choices that people have to make.
1: And these choices are difficult. Who am I going to marry? What kind of life am I going to live? How am I going to raise my kids? What am I going to do with my time, my talent, and my treasure? And I have to make a choice today. Jesus says to each one of us, I came that you might have life and have it to the full. The question is, do we want it?
2: Hey, welcome to another week of The Choices We Face. You know, some of you have heard about it, this really amazing rally we have each year in Toronto called Lift Jesus Higher. And thousands of people come to it from all over, mainly Ontario, mainly the metro, you know, Toronto area. But we put a lot of effort into getting good quality video of these really dynamic talks, and we're really happy to share them with you.
1: Yeah, so today's talk is on the anointing of the Holy Spirit.
2: And who gave it?
1: Yeah, I gave it. But it was just one of the themes. Our theme this year was the power, really focusing on the power of the Holy Spirit. You shall receive power when the Holy Spirit comes upon you. And I think, you know, that it really is the essence of the Christian life, isn't it, Ralph? It's like what the Lord, like, remember Pope Benedict said, you know, the fulfillment of Jesus' entire mission is his life, passion, death, resurrection, ascension into glory at the right hand of the Father, the pouring out of the Holy Spirit for the birth of the church and giving this Holy Spirit that's in him, the Messiah.
2: Yes. You
1: know? So, great.
2: Yes, and of course, the Holy Spirit brings with him Jesus and the Father too. But
1: right,
2: yes.
1: Right. Well, he opens, the Holy Spirit is the one who reveals the Father.
2: Yeah, the Holy
1: and
2: Spirit
1: the Son
2: makes
1: to
2: it all
1: us, right?
2: come alive. Yeah. It kind of makes us all real, puts us in touch with it.
1: You know? Yeah.
2: Let's listen to what you said.
1: Good.
3: We want to do in this very short section we have is to seek the anointing. We want to go deeper into the anointing. A very, very wise priest once looked me in the eye and said, Peter, seek the anointing more often in your life, the anointing of the Spirit. Ask the Holy Spirit, what does it mean? What do you have for me? I want more of it, right? To have that kind of a heart. So I want to begin with a paragraph from the Catechism, just to start with. Okay, paragraph 690. This will help us understand a little bit more about the anointing that you have received. Jesus Christ is anointed. Why? Because the Spirit is his anointing. Amen? Jesus said, he told us, the Spirit of the Lord has anointed me. Right? He's the first one in that new creation, Our Lady, okay, Our Lady. But for the rest of us, the anointing was on Jesus. And as it was coming on Jesus, moving in him, and he was living and extending the kingdom, he came to be one of us so we could have what he had. He could give to us what belonged to him when he was here on earth. Amen? Okay. And everything that occurs from the incarnation, the conception of Jesus in the womb of Our Lady, derives from this fullness, that is the fullness of the anointing. When Christ is finally glorified, what does that mean? When he was in heaven, there's a good picture. When he was finally risen from the dead, he's finally glorified in heaven. He took his seat at the right hand of God the Father in heaven. All power and authority and glory were upon him. And then the glory that's in him, he started to pour out, and the kingdom of God began, right? But poured out the kingdom that he has established. When Christ is finally glorified, he can in turn send the Spirit from his place with the Father to those who believe in him. He communicates to them his glory. Think about that. This is where we need the help of the Holy Spirit to grasp the glory of Jesus Christ, risen, enthroned, seated at the right hand of the Father. The glory that he possesses, he poured out on you. The glory of the King has been given to you in baptism. Isn't that amazing? You have the anointing of the Lord. But that's not all. I just love it. He communicates to them his glory, that is, the Holy Spirit, who glorifies him. From that time

on this joint mission that is between, right, the work of the Holy Spirit and the Lord. From that time on, this joint mission will be manifested in the children adopted by the Father. Who's that? I'm going to read that again. You want to know who you are? You want to know why the devil's afraid of you? Not because you're good looking and you got a big bank account. The devil does not want you to know that you are anointed with the anointing of the King of Kings and the Lord of Lords. That is the life and the power of the church. You're united to his body. Let me read it again. He says, from this time on, this joint mission between the Spirit and the Son will be manifested in the children he has adopted by the Father in the body of his Son. Woo! The mission of the Spirit of adoption is to unite them to Christ so that he might live in them and they might live in him. Woo! There's nothing greater in the cosmos than this. Really, it's better than Elon's rockets. You know what I mean? And this is real. And the problem is we hear it and it goes right out. Without the help of the Holy Spirit, we don't come into the living experience and awareness of it. And the Holy Spirit wants to help us do that. And the more you appreciate the glory that you have been given, the more confidence you're going to have in any and all circumstances, the more confidence and joy and a sense of purpose you're going to have, and the Lord will be able to direct your life more. You know, because Paul says we receive this treasure in earthen vessels. Look around. Or I got an earthen vessel. You guys, 6.5 weeks ago, I slipped on the ice in my driveway and broke my hip. And my brother called me and he goes, dude, you're over 65 and you broke your hip. Your life's almost over. He said to me, I hung up the phone on him, you know, get out of here. But the Lord brought healing to it after some long rest. And some of you prayed for me. Thank you for that. But we all know we have earthen vessels. The problem is we spend more time thinking, worrying, and obsessing about the earthen vessel than we do the glory that's in the vessel. You know what I mean? This is a great strategy of the enemy. We're sitting there thinking, oh man, I wish I was like that person, I look like that person. I wish I had that person's strength. I wish I had that person's looks and brain and beauty and all that stuff, right? I wish I was younger, whatever it is. He loves us to think about sideshows like that, things that don't matter, because we're all fading, right? We're all going to die. No big deal, right? Because the glory of the Lord is in us. And so when the church knows this, and I mean, really knows it, and it's like, wow, my dignity. Do you know who I am? I'm a temple of the living God. He came to live in me. And if I know that and I live out of that, I have hope. I live with faith, hope, and I can love, right? And so what does Paul tell us? Christ in you, the hope of glory. Hope is the confident expectation of fulfillment. The glory that's been given to you is the down payment of a full inheritance that is now present in a person. His name is Jesus Christ, and he's the Lord of all. He's got a kingdom and it's not stoppable. It's not defeatable. He's going to establish his kingdom and his kingdom will never end. And his desire is to share this glory with every human being on the planet, right? But if we don't know we have the glory, if we don't know we have the anointing, if we constantly live on a veil of tears and life is so hard and blah, blah, blah, what I don't have, it's like, what do you mean what you don't have? Oh, what the world's going to give you, it all passes away anyway. What are we thinking? Right? You got the gold already. All right, turn to somebody next to you and say, I'm anointed. Turn the other way and tell them, you're anointed. We need to learn how to believe it and say it and walk in it. Now, one of the things that the Holy Spirit
wants us to do. You've heard the phrase, having a personal relationship with Jesus, right? The Holy Spirit wants to bring us into, he wants to open the mystery, as the bishop said this morning, of the person of Christ. And so we fall in love with him the way the Father and the Holy Spirit have loved him from all eternity. To fall madly in love with the bridegroom king,

0: so we can go deeper, hopefully, in our personal relationship with Jesus. The fundamental cry of the Christian people in the early church is Jesus Christ is Lord. Let's say it together. Jesus Christ is Lord. Really loud. Jesus Christ is Lord. We declare it. Okay. Each one of those names, each one of those titles has a meaning that the Holy Spirit wants to reveal to you and to me. The first one is Jesus is Savior. Right? The Holy Spirit wants you to know Jesus that way. Do you know Jesus as your Savior? Do you know today that He literally knows, He knows everything about you? He knows the depth of your sin and your corruption and your infidelities and all your secrets and everything else. He came to save that person. And He loves you. And so what I want to do is just pray a really simple prayer. Pray along with me if you'd like. Holy Spirit. Oh, I wasn't even going to ask you to do that. Way to go. You're ready to go. We love you. We thank you. Open our minds and open our hearts. We welcome you, Holy Spirit. Now, just think for a minute. As you think of Jesus as your Savior, that means He came to take away all your sins. He came to set you free. He came to break the chains of sin that have bound you. And He's standing right in front of you now in the presence and the power of the Holy Spirit. And He's asking each and every one of you, give me your sins today. Is anybody here in particular feeling like when you normally think about God or you normally think about the Lord, you're always conscious of what you've done wrong and you're replaying in your head the sins of the past, the failings of the past that disqualify you, that somehow if you ask the Lord, you know, if you ask, someone asks, what does the Lord think about you? Is He mostly sad or is He mostly glad? You'd probably say, He's kind of sad and disappointed in me. That's not Jesus. That's not the Lord. And today, let's give Him now whatever it is in the past, whatever is that holds you back, He's looking you right in the eyes with tender love. He is Savior. He's coming here today to save you from some of these things the devil's plaguing you with. So give those to Jesus now. And let's receive His saving love.
1: Peter, I felt like you said some really important things there. Really important things, because it really is true. Like the overwhelming, amazing, most wonderful thing that's going on in the universe is Jesus Christ has come for us and He's living in us and He's given us the anointing of His Holy Spirit to make it all come alive in our life.
2: Yeah. And I, you know, Jesus is literally established and is establishing His kingdom in human hearts, which means the indwelling presence of the King by virtue of being a temple.
1: Yeah.
2: It's, and you know, we can articulate these things, you know, because we've been taught them, but it's a different experience to actually believe it, internalize it, and receive it.
1: Yeah.
2: And I think I've been encouraged a lot by St. Paul, because he has these beautiful things. Like
1: he reminds us of that all the time, doesn't he?
2: Yeah. Like I love the, you know, Ephesians, the apostolic prayer in Ephesians chapter 1, you know, where he's praying to the Father of glory, you know, that He would enlighten the eyes of our hearts, you know, that He would reveal to us the hope the inheritance and the power that we've been given. Mm-hmm. And then he describes after it just, again, the beauty, majesty, glory

0: Jesus. And so sometimes when I read it, I just feel the earnestness in him. Like,
1: he's saying, don't you see this amazing treasure? Don't you get it? Don't you get this utterly amazing, wonderful thing that's in you right now? Yeah.
0: And I often think about him on the road to Damascus, and boy, the download that the Lord gave him. Yeah. You know, what happened to him when he saw just a glimpse, whatever it was, you know, whatever the Lord showed him, totally purified him, like, and transformed him and gave him unbelievable conviction and clarity.
1: And it went on. It kept unfolding as his life went on because the Lord kept unfolding it in him.
0: Yeah. And so I think we need to really trust in the Holy Spirit and have a expectant faith that the Holy Spirit wants to help us receive what's in the Word of God for us.
1: Yeah.
0: And not just have it as an article of faith.
1: Right.
0: That's there. It's important. We believe the creeds.
1: Yeah, and not like an abstract truth that we don't experience in some way and don't rejoice in it in some way and don't appreciate it.
0: And here's, Ralph, I think in many ways the essence of the baptism in the Holy Spirit. I mean, sometimes people try to categorize, it's just an emotional thing that some people like and they need that and they're doing. That's not it at all.
1: Yeah.
0: It's a grace of revelation.
1: And it does have an experiential component. Yeah. Let's not pretend that isn't kind of crystal clear throughout the New Testament. People experience the love of the Lord. People experience the presence of the Lord. It isn't necessarily constant. It doesn't mean there aren't dry times. It doesn't mean there aren't trials. It doesn't mean that sometimes it recedes. But you can't understand what Paul's saying to the early Christians without understanding it. They experienced something of the Holy
0: Spirit. Exactly. And Jesus said, the last thing he said to them before he said it, you shall receive power, dunamis, dynamite.
1: That's not just an abstract idea.
0: Exactly.
1: That's a reality.
0: He didn't say, you're going to receive an idea.
1: Right.
0: I'm going to send an idea, a theological thought to you.
1: Yeah, right.
0: You know? I'm going to send you the very Spirit that raised me from the dead. You know what I mean? That's alive in Jesus, and that's bursting out now. This is where the Father's given everything to the Son, you know, to establish the kingdom, to overcome the devil and all of his works and all the darkness that's there.
1: And then Jesus says, everything the Father's given me, I'm going to give to you.
0: Yes.
1: What?
0: Yes. Yeah. And so we need the help of the Holy Spirit to live out of that. So, I mean, I regularly, like every day, you know, that night, middle of the night, sometimes I pray in my rosary and I, when I'm doing it and I just pray, I said, Lord, help me experience, and Mother Mary, pray for me so I can experience what you experienced, the fact of the saving work of Jesus as a lived experience. Lord, help me be totally yours. I'm not just looking for constant feeling. I'm talking about transformation of my way of thinking. And Lord, I want to be able, before I die, to just keep giving you more and thanksgiving and yes, and living out what you've actually done for me. You know, and help other people do the same.
1: Yeah. Peter, this morning when I was doing my morning prayer and reading my Magnificat, there was a meditation there by Father Jacques Philippe.
0: Oh, he's good.
1: Yeah, he's got a lot of insight. Yeah. And it was really interesting. It was a commentary on the Beatitudes, which you wouldn't think would be immediately connected to the anointing of the Holy Spirit. But this is what he said. He said, the happiness promised by the Beatitudes is not simply a human happiness or satisfaction, but a visitation of the Holy Spirit, a divine consolation. The Holy Spirit is drawn to the situations and attitudes described by the Beatitudes. Blessed are the poor in spirit. Blessed are, blessed are those who are persecuted. The Holy Spirit comes to rest in a special way on one who is poor in spirit, meek, humble, suffering, merciful, and persecuted. Suddenly, in situations where no happiness can be seen and no satisfaction is sought, there is the surprising gift of happiness, a free gift of the Holy Spirit, the Consoler, which descends gently upon one. St. Peter speaks of this in his first letter, one of your favorite letters, Peter, when he says of persecutions, if you are reproached for the name of Christ, you are blessed because the Spirit of glory and of God rests upon you. So I just felt like I thought it would make a nice addition to our discussion, because sometimes the Spirit doesn't come in power, manifest power, but he comes in power, but in the guise of a still small voice.
0: Yes.
1: In the guise of, in suffering and persecution and sorrow and deprivation, the surprising gift of happiness, the surprising gift of presence, the surprising gift of love that rests upon us. Mm-hmm. The glory of God comes in so many different forms and shapes, but it really is the

0: glory of God. It really is the Holy Spirit really coming, whatever our circumstances are, wherever we are.
1: Yeah, that kind of touches too on the mystery that you see again and again in the lives of the saints. I was just reading this yesterday about how they welcomed the suffering.
0: Yeah.
1: That
0: they knew it was drawing them deeper into it. The
1: they
0: anointing.
1: They knew it. There wasn't like, hey, what's going on?
0: Yeah.
1: Like, why is this happening to me?
0: Right.
1: You know, why should I have to suffer? That kind of thing.
0: They knew it was
1: but
0: God.
1: They understood that
0: them.
1: The Lord's in control of all things, and He's 100% committed to us, and He's leading us deeper and deeper into. And that's what He walked into. That's what He experienced as well.
0: Yeah.
1: And there's something profoundly purifying. And then there's an intimacy and union with the Lord that happens in trial, in suffering, in difficulty, in being marginalized and rejected, and not, you know, by it's a mystery, and the mind doesn't quite get it, you know, like wait, I thought I signed up for easy street comfort, blessing, you know, and security. I secured my happiness on earth as I understand
0: now that
1: it.
0: I've committed my life to Jesus, I have a right to be always happy and everything going well for me.
1: right, exactly.
0: No, Jesus says, if they did it to me, they're going to do it to you, but I'm going to be with you on that journey. I'm going to walk with you on that journey. I had another experience while you were talking. You know, I have this icon of Jesus, you know, in my office. You know, people who watch the YouTube videos see it there. And that's the room I pray in. And sometimes I'll look at the icon of Jesus, and I'll experience different things. I'll experience Jesus like looking at me in different ways, you know? And I know what you were mentioning, how Jesus doesn't look at us with sadness or condemnation about our past sins. And that's really true. Those are over. Those are taken care of. But sometimes I feel like Jesus is looking at me like, yes, I so appreciate your love. I so appreciate your faithfulness. Other times I feel like He's looking at me saying, I think you could do better.
1: Mm-hmm.
0: And it's not condemnation at all.
1: Yeah, right.
0: But it's like an invitation saying, you know, I want to be more in your life. And I'm kind of a little sad that you're not receiving that.
1: Yeah, that's a really good way to put it, Ralph. It's like, it's not like He looks at you and says, I'm actually kind of disappointed in you, Ralph, or something like that. It's just not in the language of the Lord. He knows our frame. He knows our weakness. But He's saying in that moment, I'm drawing you further in. And you're hesitating a little bit.
0: Yeah.
1: Pay attention or come or whatever.
0: Yeah.
1: You know what I mean? Or you're not seeing it or whatever. But He's being merciful, really. Yeah.
0: And I feel like sometimes He's expressing a measure of disappointment, but out of tender love. You know, so somehow those things can go together. I feel like, Ralph, you know, you don't really have to kind of look at your phone right now. You know, you know, I really want to be with you right now.
1: Yeah.
0: You know, so I feel like sometimes the Lord does express gentle, loving, friendly disappointment with the view of not condemning me or sending me into any kind of emotional tailspin or, oh, I'm so awful.
1: Yeah.
0: I don't feel like I'm so awful, but I do feel like He's so wonderful and He wants me to be with Him more than I am.
1: Yeah.
0: And He is a little disappointed that I'm, you know, He's giving me the grace to be with Him some more and I'm not receiving it.
1: Yeah, He understands that. He knows your frame, Ralph. He knows who you are.
0: Does.
1: He knows
0: he
1: Ralph
0: does.
1: Martin. You know, there's a few, just a couple of things from the Catechism I just want to mention for our listeners to go to. You know, the main passage I read there was from the Catechism, paragraph 690.
0: Yeah.
1: And then
0: Catholics need the Catechism as well as the scripture, don't they, Peter?
1: And like 667 says, Jesus Christ, having entered the sanctuary of heaven once and for all, intercedes constantly for us, as the mediator who assures us of the permanent outpouring of the Holy Spirit. This is the Lord's fundamental intention. This is the pouring out of the kingdom, and it's there, and He's interceding for it always. And so it's not like He did it once, and He's not going to do it again, but this is the reality of the presence of the kingdom. And one other line here from paragraph 687, he said, the Spirit is the one who has spoken through the prophets and makes us hear the Father's word.
0: Mm-hmm.
1: The Holy Spirit helps us hear the Father's word, and hearing is very different than just hearing some words, right? Is that hearing in faith and receiving?
0: Yeah, coming into us in a real
1: way. Right, and then one other thing here said, the Spirit of truth is the one who unveils Christ to us.
0: Yeah.
1: And so you can ask the Holy Spirit, this is the mission of the Holy Spirit, help me see the Father and help me see Jesus more fully.
0: Yep.
1: Help me, Holy Spirit.
0: Amen.
1: And the Holy Spirit will answer that.
0: Yep.
1: And then our heart will fall more in love with the Father, and it frees us up. And
0: yes.
1: So we come into agreement then with who God knows us to be and being able to live in that freedom and the freedom of the kingdom.
2: I'll tell you what. Hi, I'm Sarah Kroger, and you are watching Catholic Faith Network.
3: 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You were born a man. 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
12: 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Water, phone, and internet service will be in short supply. 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
13: Disasters? 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
14: I'm Amy Grant, and I want to talk to you from my heart about the heart. There was nothing about my life that said, you have a ticking time bomb in your chest. But I did. I wound up in the office of a cardiologist because I was there with my husband. And at the tail end of that, the cardiologist looked at me and said, I want to see you. No one was more surprised than I was to learn I was living with a rare heart condition. He said, Amy, this condition, you'll be fine, and then catastrophic. A few months later, I had an open heart surgery that saved my life. And I owe it to the research and life-saving medical breakthroughs developed by the American Heart Association. I'm grateful for the American Heart Association. Their research gave me more time to do the things I love with the people I love. So listen to your heart. I'm here today

In the 8th chapter of Mark, Jesus and his disciples are beginning their journey to Jerusalem, which will ultimately end in his death. And yet before they get to Jerusalem, he wants to bring them and make one more stop. And he comes to this little village area about a day's walk away from Galilee, to an area called Caesarea Philippi. And Caesarea

Philippi was an area known for false gods. All of these cliffs were filled with images of the god of Pan, a god of fertility. There was one niche with this large statue of some Roman god. It would be strange that Jesus would want to bring them here at this place. I don't think we really have anything like this. I was thinking about what kind of image do we have in the States that false gods and idols. Oddly, the thing I was thinking of was the night of the Oscars when everybody's dressed in this unbelievably expensive clothes and jewelry and everybody's idolizing all of these, maybe something like that, or the Walk of Fame or whatever it's called in Hollywood. It's interesting that Jesus brings them here, surrounded by these images and these idols and all of that. Why is it that Jesus would want to come to this place before they go to Jerusalem? Well, it's because Jesus has a question for the disciples. And it's essential that they're able to answer this question. A question that Jesus asked them, a question that Jesus asks me, a question that the Lord asks you. And that is ultimately, who do you say that I am?

0: So Jesus brings the disciples here to Caesarea Philippi, and he asks them a question. Who do the people say that I am? Who do the people, the crowds, the world, who do they say that I am? And it's funny because everybody's got an answer, right? One raises hands, oh, you're John the Baptist. Another, you're a prophet. Or a third, you're Elijah. Everybody has an answer to the question, who do they say that I am? Or who does the world say that I am? It's like when I was a kid and the teacher would ask a question and I knew it, which actually happened fairly rarely. I would be jumping up, call on me, because I know this one. It's easy to talk about somebody, who does the world? Everybody has an opinion. If you go to Google and you Google, who is Jesus? You'll find things like moral authority, a teacher, all different kinds of things about who the world, who the crowd, who the people say that Jesus is.
1: I think the world has a confused view of Christ. I think their definition of Christ is circumstantial. He is who they say who they want him to be, depending on the circumstances that they're in. So if they're going through a tough time, maybe he's unfair. If they're going through an amazing time, if they think about him, then maybe he's good. You know, if they're feeling strong within themselves, then maybe he is unnoticed, right? I think that's what the culture kind of does with Christ. They make him relativistic.
2: I think I was looking at one survey recently that said that that most people will agree that Jesus was a real historical figure. But beyond that, you know, whether he was really divine, whether he was really sinless, there's a lot of people are divided about that. So quite often it's, you know, he was a remarkable man who did wonderful things for people. He was a wonderful moral teacher and so forth. And sometimes the world also, you know, God is our creator, but we often reverse that. You know, we like to create God in our own image and likeness to serve our own needs.
3: You know, I think we today aren't that much different than the pagans in a lot of ways. In the world, and all of us living in it, you know, whether we're Christians or not, it's so easy, I think, to create

0: create God in our image, what we wish he was, or our conception, imperfect as it may be, of what's gonna make us happy, and then we project that onto God.
1: And I think this is kind of a really important question for us to ask and kind of wrestle with, because this image of the people and who the world says that Jesus is important. Because when we think about it, we oftentimes have, I think, a tendency to create Jesus in a light that is not necessarily who he is. We create a Jesus that wants to kind of support whatever we believe. We want a Jesus that kind of supports our cause. So we have a Jesus that is a Republican Jesus, or a Democrat Jesus, a liberal Jesus, a conservative Jesus, a traditional Jesus, a charismatic Jesus, whatever, right? That we basically want a Jesus that supports our view of the world or our cause. And it's a good thing that none of us are like that, right? But we have to wrestle with that question, who does the world, and what's this image of Jesus that we have that isn't necessarily correct? But then Jesus goes and he gets a little bit more specific. He asks them, but who do you say that I am? It's interesting, when he asks that question, it's like crickets. I imagine like all the disciples are like, don't call on me. I mean, same thing in school. If the teacher asked a question that I didn't know the answer to, I mean, there was no hiding whether or not I knew the answer.
2: I always kind of bemoan the fact that I didn't have this really great conversion story. Like, my husband has this really great lightning moment, you know, where he encounters the Lord, and I didn't ever have that. And I thought, well, that must just be because I'm, you know, I've been Catholic all my life. I've never really strayed. I try to be a good Catholic. And so when we had our son, Max, who's 8 now, and he was diagnosed with cerebral palsy, God to me at that point was a genie. And really, when I needed to have faith, when I needed to have a relationship with God, this first kind of moment in my life where suffering entered, I really didn't have anything to rely on. So God to me, just because of my circumstances, was a genie. And I thought, well, I've been good, so I can ask something of God. I can ask for this healing and he'll give it to me, because you had told me once too, he was like Santa Claus to me. So I've been good, I should get good things. And I really just kind of stood there, just totally broken, and I had to stand away from it all and then just say, God, you know, you can't possibly be all of these things that I've made you.
1: He asks them, and the apostles are just kind of quiet. And then eventually, Peter raises his hand and says, you're the Messiah. The others probably looked at him, wow, Peter, where'd it go? Where'd that come from? Yeah, you're the Messiah. You're the one I've been hoping for. You're the one I've been longing for. You're the one that we have been praying for generations. You are the Holy One of God. Blessed are you, Peter. That moment of clarity, that moment of understanding, not what the world says, but who Peter, who I say.
3: I was raised in a town in Collingswood, New Jersey, and I was Jewish. We would go to synagogue on holy days and bar mitzvahs, but in terms of my belief in God, well, I believed in God, but it was sort of like, he was up there doing his thing, and I'm down here doing my thing, and that's fine. My goal was to be a millionaire by the time I was 30, and we formed this business, and we decided to open this office up in New York City. And the first evening there, I said, now, what am I gonna do in New York City? I know nobody. And so I reached for this drawer and opened this drawer, and there was a Bible. It was a Gideon Bible, King James Version, a lot of these and thous and stuff like that. And I said, I've never read this thing. Maybe I'll start reading it. So I opened the Bible, and I happened to open it to Matthew. I said, oh, Matthew, I guess I'll start reading. And I began reading the Bible that evening, and by the Friday evening, I'd read the whole New Testament. But the most

0: miraculous thing occurred is as I began to read Matthew, I sensed the presence of the Lord in that YMCA. I sensed Jesus in that room. And it's hard for me to explain it, but it was as if he were reading the New Testament to me. And every thing I read, I could hear his voice saying me, that's true. That's who I am. I am the Jewish Messiah. I died on the cross for your sins. I love you. And if you give your life to me, you can be with me for all eternity. I just could hear him continually speaking these words to me.
1: I suggest that this is one of the most important, essential movements of grace in each one of our lives, is that each one of us needs to be able to wrestle with that question personally. Who do you say that Jesus is? And this is important for each one of us because we're going to stand before the Lord and he's going to ask us, who am I? Who am I for you? And at that point, we can't say, well, the Pope said, or the Catechism says, or my priest says, or my parents said, or my Aunt Edna, none. Who do you say that I am? And I suggest that there's this profound moment of grace or conversion or metanoia, the moment when each one of us moves away from who other people say Jesus is to who he is for me, who he is in my own life, in my own person.
2: Metanoia on the lips of Jesus, of course, really means to have a mind changed by what's happening through him, his words and deeds. It's a changed life because God has encountered you through Jesus, his son. The change of the mind isn't simply a kind of persuasion to an ideology or a persuasion to a message. It is something profoundly personal. I would have had, and I still probably, if you were to talk to me, I would have no real interest in dedicating my whole life to an institution or a movement or an idea. But I'm completely on board in commitment to a person. I think that's the way it is in marriage. I'm sure you feel the same way about your vocation. Completely on board with the person. Things are gonna go maybe poorly or not gonna go as you expected them to in this situation, that situation, but the person is true and what I'm attached to. I'm attached to this person's love for me that I can't live without.
1: And the thing is that's something that each one of us is going to have to go through, that it can't be something that we have to go to look to a book. I'm not very good at memorizing things. It's just not the way my mind works. Like, people will ask me questions and I'll say, I just don't really know. And the response is, oh, I figured you'd know that. You're a priest, as if priests know everything, which you know quite a bit. But this question, I want to have this question, not just memorized, that this is a part of my very being. Who are you, Jesus, that you are the anointed one? That you've been the hope in the midst of my despair. You've been light in the midst of my darkness. In the midst of my sin, in the midst of my brokenness, you rescued me, you brought me out of that. You poured out your love and your grace, that I want on my lips who he is. I love St. Francis. Not even who St. Francis is. It's already been established who Francis said Jesus was. I need to be able to answer that myself. And one of the things that has to happen in this journey of faith for us is this movement from who other people say he is to who I think he is, and then who in fact he is. I think that's probably why Jesus brought them here to Caesarea Philippi, because there were all these images of gods, these gods that you'd have to appease, these gods that you'd have to bribe, and he's gonna cut through all of that. I remember when I was a kid, young, maybe 12 years old, my older brother had kind of gotten in some trouble, and I would always pray, and I know that it broke my mom and dad's heart, some of the things that he was doing, and I would always pray that God would take care of it. But I remember as a little kid in my room one night, I made this really simple prayer. I said, God, do something to my brother to show him what he's doing is wrong. Again, this was a really simple prayer of a child. Well, a couple of days later, my brother was in this accident. He was working on a car, and it fell off a jack, and it broke his skull in a couple of places. It turned out that he was okay. He was in the hospital for a day or two, but this was a prayer of a child, but it had a profound impact.

0: impact on me. My prayer was, do something to show him what he's doing is wrong, and a car falls on him. And it slowly what developed was this image of God that God was kind of mean, right? He was kind of harsh. And that really kind of plagued me. Now, I couldn't articulate it as a teenager like I can now, but this subtle, if something went bad, I would wonder, kind of this superstitious God, right? If something went bad, I wondered who did something wrong. My mom has multiple sclerosis, and I remember thinking as a kid, I wonder what she did to cause that. Now, that may sound strange. It's like, well, God doesn't work like that. But when you take a look at the 8th chapter of John, you have the blind man. And the people says, whose fault was this? Was it his parents' fault? Was it his fault? This idea that when bad things happen, we're being punished is not, it's not so way out there. And yet I had this experience that maybe 8 years later, I remember exactly how old it was. I was 20 years old. And I had this profound experience of conversion and grace. And I was sitting next to this lake. And I was just kind of thinking and praying. And I remembered this, again, the prayer of a child, do something to show him what he's doing is wrong. And all of this kind of came back to me, these images that I had of God. And I heard the Lord say something to me that has changed my life. The Lord said to me, Dave, that's not the kind of God that I am. And it wasn't just something I heard in my ears. It was something that I heard in my heart. And I can say that that was one of the most freeing, liberating experiences I've ever had. That is not the kind of God that I am. And I want to suggest that if you've never heard that, if you've never heard the Lord say to you, that's not the kind of God, I'm actually going to pray that you do hear that. Because if we don't, it means that our image of God is often just kind of this creation that we've made, this illusion. I remember this one particular woman. She was in a particularly difficult, horrific situation. And she prayed that God would take it away, and it didn't change. And her image of God was a God who was not faithful, a God who would not come to her rescue. Until years later, she encountered the Lord and encountered the love of God, and the Lord's Spirit and healing came into her life. And again, it was liberating. This idea of God that she had changed to who, in fact, he really is.
1: I address God up in so many costumes. First, he was a genie to me. Well, that didn't work out. So it must be someone I can do transactions with and barter with. And then this last one, maybe he's wrathful, maybe he's smiting me. And really out of just sheer desperation, fatigue, I just had to kind of stand back and be like, Lord, I know nothing. I've made you a puppet, whatever circumstances in my life, I dressed you up in that way. And my faith seems like a sham, and I need you to rebuild my faith. I need you to reveal yourself to me. And that was really my turning moment. And it was an 8-year process, really, of trying to find God, and then finally getting to that moment where I surrendered and said, Lord, I have just made such a fiction of you. Just reveal yourself to me.
0: I remember I was doing a men's retreat one time. This guy in maybe mid-30s comes up to me after my talk, and he said, can I talk to you for a second? And I could already tell that something was going on. Yeah, and he looks at me and he says, what did you mean when you said God is for us? And I was kind of taken aback. Like in my mind, that's not that complicated. I said, well, God is for us. And he said, well, could you say something more about that? And I said, well, God is on our side. He's our supporter. He's our encourager. And he began to weep. And he said, that's never been my experience. He said, I always thought that God was, he was like a cop or a police officer. He was harsh, and he was waiting for me to make a mistake so that I could get in trouble. And the more I talked with him, that's exactly what his dad was like. His dad was really harsh on him and critical, and he'd kind of placed that image of his father on Jesus, this God image. It's a scary proposition to give up the image you have of God. And just allow the Holy Spirit to come upon you and reveal to you these images of him, these thoughts, these attitudes that we have that are not real. or just these images that support the cause that we believe in, to be able to surrender that and to say, Lord, whoever you are, I just want to know who you are. That's why Jesus brought them here, because it moved away

0: all of these false images of God and allowed them to see who he in fact was. But the end of the story is, obviously, Jesus says, after Peter's profession, that the Son of Man is going to suffer and he's going to die. This shatters their image of God.
1: It's only at the cross that you find out the true identity of Jesus, not on the lips of a disciple, not on the lips of a Jew, but on the lips of a pagan, on the lips of a centurion, one of the occupying forces, one of the truly bad guys in town, this guy. And this is not the centurion whose servant Jesus healed. This is just a centurion, as far as we know. There's no link between the two. And that's the heart of Christianity, and that's what Christianity holds on to. At the deepest heart of the mystery, right, is that the life of the Trinity is revealed in the person of Jesus, and particularly that vision is opened through his passion, death, and his resurrection.
0: I don't know a lot about these Greek gods or anything like that, but I don't think Zeus was willing to take on flesh and to suffer a humiliating death at the hands of the created one, in the hands of humanity, to be stripped naked, vulnerable for all the world to see, to be placed on a cross. I just don't think a Greek god is gonna do that, but Jesus is going to do that for you and for me. And this, again, for us, we've heard this. We've heard the story all the time, but I imagine when the disciples left and they started walking down this hill to Galilee, I imagine they're saying, what did he say? To suffer? To die? Gods don't do that. Not my Messiah. But what Jesus is going to do is he's going to shatter their image of God, transform, bring them to conversion on who they believe God is, or their idea of a Messiah. And it's not until we're able to surrender that and say, Lord, by your Holy Spirit, show me, reveal to me who you are.
2: I had a choice to make, and it was a tough choice. I could either say, I believe what Jesus is speaking to me, and I give my life to him, or I could say, wait a minute. If I do this, I'm going to be a traitor to my family and other members, and they're going to say, you know, I'm Jewish, you're Jewish, you don't believe in Jesus, don't you know that? And so I had to make this decision, and I decided to give my life to Christ. And I literally got on my hands and knees in that YMCA and said, Jesus, I receive you as my Lord and Savior.
3: In that surrender is when I finally discovered God and discovered peace and joy and what he was asking of me. God became everything that he said he is, you know, that he was love and he's mercy and he's my friend and my brother and my love and that he doesn't abandon us. And he became all those things to me. And I think the greatest thing other than, I mean, beyond actually having like a true relationship with him was that he showed me that, you know, none of this matters, Amber. Like whether you get a healing or not, whether you see miracles on this earth or not, whether you see your children walk or not, health, illness, you know, dreams come true, they don't. None of that matters. You know, all that matters is drawing close to me and knowing me and loving me, and that changed everything.
0: Every Catholic Christian at one time or another has to come to that point of we recognize who Jesus is. Not who we want him to be, not who we think he should be, but who in fact is, because I promise you, he is more than you can imagine. I love the scriptures that it says that the Lord can do greater things than we could possibly imagine. That is the nature of our God, a God who profoundly loves, a God who is always patient, kind, loving, generous, merciful, and saving. That is our Messiah. And my prayer for you, my prayer for me, is that my heart would continue to be open. I would continue to experience metanoia. The other thing about metanoia, it's this continual process. It's not just one conversion, but it's this process. This process, this journey of discovering who Jesus is. So that when we're asked the question, who do you say that I am? We're able to answer. You are the Messiah. You are the anointed one. You are.

are my Christ. Let's pray. Jesus, come with your Holy Spirit. Jesus, by the light and the grace of your Holy Spirit, we pray that you would reveal to us the idols in our life, the false gods, money, popularity, wealth, whatever, power and influence. Jesus, also by your Holy Spirit, help us to see our false images of you, this idea that we have of you that isn't true. Allow us to be freed from that. Allow us to have clarity, to be able to see who you are, that you are the Christ, you are the Anointed One. Come with your Spirit, Jesus. May the Lord bless you, the Father, the Son, and the Holy Spirit. Amen. Amen.

0: 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Look what you've done! 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

0: Welcome to another great edition of Beacons of Light. I'm very blessed to have a really special regional vice president of the National Society of St. Vincent de Paul, Paul Corkamaz. How are you doing, Paul?
1: Fine, Michael.

0: Well, great to be here. Thank you.
1: Well, you are the regional vice president of the Mid-Atlantic,
0: Correct.
1: and so how long have you been a Vincentian?
0: I've been a Vincentian for the last 9 years, since
1: Great.
0: 2015.
1: Well, what brought you to the society? You 9 years ago, you weren't even a member. Now you're the national vice president.
0: Well, thank you. 9 years or so ago, I felt a need to kind of give back. I was about to hit retirement, and I felt like I wanted to be, involved with some activity where I felt given back. St. James, for example, talks about service and the works. And so I said, well, my faith is okay, but I don't have that work element. We hear a lot about time, talent, and treasure. And I felt, well, the treasure I'm doing okay. The time, it's a little bit iffy, and definitely the talent, I had a lot to give. So St. Vincent de Paul was the way to go.
1: Well, that's great. Yeah, great story. What would be your message out to the general public if they're kind of where you were 9 years ago? And why is it so important to be a good steward of all the gifts God has given you?
0: I would say St. Vincent de Paul Society is at least worth a try. If you're trying to give, like I was, trying to give something back to our neighbors in need, that is a way of actually demonstrating that. There's no better feeling than seeing your friend in need kind of respond to you, both in just the ability to listen or the satisfaction of providing some temporary financial assistance. There's no better feeling than seeing that friend smile, respond, and then you're doing God's work because that person now sees you really care, you really want to listen to that need, and he starts to wonder, maybe God's on my side. So there's nothing better than at least try to be a member of St. Vincent de Paul and determine it for yourself.
1: Now, the Mid-Atlantic, that's a pretty big area. So tell us a little bit where you're from and, from there, what made you open 9 years ago? Your parents, your upbringing, your commitment to the church?
0: The Mid-Atlantic region consists of six states and Washington, D.C. So, Virginia, West Virginia, Pennsylvania, Maryland, Delaware, and New Jersey, and Washington, D.C. We have about 450 or so conferences in our region, and that comes out to about 20,000 to 25,000 members. And our region is about 25% of the total membership of Vincentians in the United States. So I became a member in 2015. Again, I wanted to give back. And so I was a team leader on our helpline, which is open every day for calls from our friends in need. I was a team leader. And then from there, I was vice president for a conference and a council president in Northern Virginia, Arlington, Virginia Diocese. And then it got to a point where people were asking, hey, we need a vice president for the region. Would you be willing to run? And I felt the Holy Spirit kind of say, you've given me some time, you've given me a lot, but you have a lot more to give. Can you do it for me? And that's when I stepped up and became a national vice president.
1: On this show, we hear from Vincentians all the time that, God's talking to us, but are we listening? And so, what would be your message to people out there that, God's speaking to them? Open your ears, and the society may be what our good Lord is telling you to pursue.
0: Exactly, Michael. I mean, I've seen the Holy Spirit sort of work things in different ways. I can relate to cases that I've personally done, helpline cases where, geez, it looks so hard, so difficult to take care of this problem. And then the next day, something happens, whether you get an open-minded person to help, or the friend finds a source of funds that they never thought they'd get. But I've seen it happen. I've seen the Holy Spirit in action. And if he or she is tapping you on the shoulder, you can respond. You have a free will. You don't have to respond yes, but eventually that's going to be the thing to do.
1: the message is where we've got to

0: respond to that invitation.
1: Correct.
0: You know, and in our Vincentian family, we have the invitation to serve. And that is just, it's a powerful opportunity to share the gift of the society. And the council that you were involved in and led, how many individuals and conferences did you have?
1: The council in Arlington has 11 conferences, each one associated with a parish. And that's in the Arlington Diocese, which has 70 parishes. So one of my jobs over the last 3 years was to go to the bishop and say, mm-hmm. Bishop Burbidge, who many people might know from the North Carolina, the Raleigh-Durham area.
0: Yes.
1: Bishop Burbidge, we only have like 15% of your diocese as part of St. Vincent de Paul. Can you help us? And he was so good to me. So good to me. He said, Paul, let me message that to my pastors and see what happens. And we've been getting calls since for mm-hmm. more interest in learning more about St. Vincent de Paul. You know, part of our job, mm-hmm. missionary work, but to get mm-hmm. the word about St. Vincent de Paul out to people. Mm-hmm. A lot of people don't recognize the St. Vincent de Paul Society.
0: Right.
1: Hard to imagine for me, mm-hmm. but there are plenty of people who don't know what we do, what we stand for. And right. so part of my job is, I call missionary work, getting that message out.
0: That's great. We are all missionaries for the society, aren't we?
1: That's true. That's true.
0: Well, I know that the members that you have relationships, they must strengthen your faith journey, right?
1: They do. They from the conference level all the way now to the regional level, every Vincentian is an example to me. The work they do day in and day out, the calls, the difficult cases they work, the solutions they come up with, amazing, amazing. And of course, Michael, this is all generated by the Holy Spirit helping us out. He's not going to let this society go down the tube, believe me. And but the people have been tremendous. And the Vincentians, in my mind, are at a vocation level. This isn't a club. This isn't some kind of cultural activity. This is a ministry. This is a vocation. And I couldn't be more prouder of our members at the conference level, all the way up to the regional level, and yes, even the national level.
0: Well stated. When we come back, we'll continue talking with Paul about that Vincentian vocation and why you need to consider joining it and becoming a part of our Vincentian ministry.
2: Mary's Meals is a simple, practical work of love carried out in the name of Mary, the Mother of Jesus. 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

I'm with a wonderful Vincentian, Paul from the Mid-Atlantic region, and you're sharing all this wonderful thing about our Vincentian vocation. I mean, you're on fire.

0: with it. And, you know, the cases that we work, those homes that we're so blessed to visit, that's why it's a vocation, right?
1: Correct. The home visit kind of makes us distinctive. It makes the Society of St. Vincent de Paul kind of unique. You know, God bless the government organizations and all the other nonprofits who help these people, but they're pretty much anesthetic. You know, they're working from a computer or they're working

0: key part is to establish a relationship with our friend in need. That's what makes St. Vincent de Paul distinctive. And the reason some people ask, why do you want to do a home visit or isn't it uncomfortable? Well, what it gives us is a holistic view of that family in need. Yes, they might need a utility bill paid, but we're able to look around and maybe see furniture's not right, not enough furniture, or something else is bothering them. We can provide that additional assistance. Or we can learn more about more strategic needs, maybe a computer or maybe a training. If we just sit down with them and establish that relationship, that discussion with them. We always start out with a prayer. We ask them if it's okay to say a prayer. And surprisingly, most people will join us in the prayer. So that makes us feel good right off from the start. But I would say the home visit is the most distinctive thing, the most value add that the St. Vincent de Paul Society does.
1: No doubt about it. Now, I know I've heard Vincentians say before that they're worked with neighbors in need and they have had their soul touched by the visit. So do you have any memories that really touch your soul?
0: I can. I usually use this case. In 2017, I picked up a call from our parish office. The pastor said, please, can you come over? We have a Romanian family in our office. And I didn't know what to expect. So I went to the parish office and I met the mother and father and three little girls. And of course, language was a little difficult, but they between the both of us, we had enough English we could communicate. And these people had come up through Central America in 2017, through Central America, through our US border, and were basically processed and sent to Baltimore. And they came to this parish in Vienna, Virginia, and they had nothing. They actually had this clothes on their back. Nothing else. Mm-hmm. Nothing else. So they had no home, basically no money. They were put on an airplane, sent to Baltimore, and just out, pretty much left there. They come to Virginia, so we determined they needed a place to stay. They needed any and everything. So I put the word out to our conference, hey, describe the case. And the next day or so, I went to our Bible study. And the Bible study, I brought it up. Nothing to do with Vincentians, more parish activity, but a Bible study. Within 48 hours, we had furniture for them. We had an apartment they could rent. We had food on the table. We had a few toys for the kids. We had bedding. It just made me feel good because actually this family was ground zero in Virginia. And we were able to at least bring them up to speed so they could live a few more days or weeks with what they needed. So I guess I'll never forget that case, you know.
1: Well, yeah, it sounds like it made an impression on your soul, a permanent one, and it's probably the reason why you so easily can bring that memory up. But you also, in that description, showed how Vincentians can come together and, you know, through them, they can see the Holy Spirit at work in their lives, our neighbors in these lives. Why is that important for our neighbors to, you know, recognize that Christ is there for them?
0: Well, when I asked for help, mm-hmm. Our Vincentians came through and our Bible study group came through and they went through a decision, right, in their mind. Yeah. Hey, you know, we have this case, should we help? What can we do? And they affirmatively answered. And that answer is driven by their response to the Holy Spirit.
1: It is.
0: So they could have said, no, I don't have anything, or I don't want to be involved, or et cetera. And that did not happen. So that's kind of a grace from the Holy Spirit, I would think, to everyone that contributed. So no doubt about it, you know, that we feel when we see a neighbor in need and respond to it, that's a good feeling for Vincentians.
1: And as Vincentians, we look at our neighbor in need, we see the face of Christ in each person we're blessed to serve. And I've heard Vincent

0: Ascensions before say that if we do a really good job, they may see Christ in us. Do you think that's critical when you make a home visit?
1: Absolutely. Some people, all they want is to be able to have somebody listen to their story, listen to their need, not be blown off, not be put on hold, not care, not look the other way. They want to have somebody listen to them. And all you have to do as a Vincentian is show that response, show that little bit of heart. And that person's got to look back at you and say, you know, they really believe in Christ. There is this Jesus that they believe in. Why don't I take a look at it? Why, if they're not already? And if they are looking at Christ, they're in gratitude because Paul or Joe or Mary stopped by to see them and help them.
0: That's very powerful. I know that our actions can make such a difference as Vincentians, and you described it extremely well there. And when we do our work as Vincentians, don't we keep hope alive, whether it's in Maryland or Virginia, Baton Rouge, Louisiana, or wherever? Keeping that hope alive to our neighbors in need is so critical, isn't it?
1: Absolutely, Michael. And we're never sure that we may be the last call they make. And once again, listening or offering them some solution, it generates hope for them. But if we don't answer the right way with hope, then they have nowhere else to turn. And that's where it becomes sad.
0: Yeah, you're no doubt about it, Paul. Keeping hope alive in our communities throughout the United States and throughout the world, the Society of St. Vincent de Paul does such a phenomenal job. And that's one of the critical things we do as Vincentians. When we come back, we're going to talk to Paul about his view of the vision for the Society in years to come and why it's so important to engage with young people that maybe not involved with the Society, volunteers that maybe want to become Vincentians in this wonderful vocation and gift of our Society of St. Vincent de Paul. When we come back, we'll discuss all those great things.
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0: Welcome back. I'm here with Paul, and Paul is the Mid-Atlantic Regional Vice President from the National Board of Directors. And Paul, we were talking earlier about the wonderful vocation the Society is. And, you know, I'd like to revisit, I mean, you had to have a strong foundation to be open to that call. Tell us a little bit about your background, faith-wise.
1: Sure. I am a Maronite by Catholic religion. Maronite is one of the 12 Near Eastern rites of the Catholic Church. We fall in under the Roman Catholic Church. My uncle was a parish priest for the Maronites, and I loved him dearly. He kind of led me. I was his altar boy. I kind of listened to him, and he had theology on his mind and making sure I was growing up the right way. So he was definitely a base for me, a foundation for me. And I was able to go through Catholic school my entire life, ended up at the University of Notre Dame. And many, many times I'd go to church late at night.

0: and pray for this exam or pray for this interview or whatever. And the Holy Spirit would give me the break, would help me out. And so I never forgot that. And as I mentioned earlier, I got to a point in life in my 50s where I was approaching retirement, and I said, it's time to give back. I've been blessed in so many ways, time to give back. So I have good friends at my parish, Our Lady of Good Counsel in Vienna, Virginia. Good friends, Brian and Fran. And these people were involved in every parish activity. In fact, I thought maybe they were running the parish. But one of their activities was the St. Vincent de Paul Society, our conference. And I asked Brian, I said, what does it take? Or what is it? And he said to me, you know, it's a conference. We help neighbors in need, provide temporary financial assistance. Why don't you come out and try it? And I said, okay. And so I attended my first meeting in 2015, and that's all she wrote, basically. I was hooked. And again, it's become a vocation for me over the last 9 years. It's just wonderful to help these people, to see it in their eyes. And I know that, you know, with good example, they're thinking that the Holy Spirit is with them too.
1: No doubt. Well, powerful people like Brian and Fran, and not to make a pun, but they gave you some good counsel. That's the name
0: that's
1: of the
0: correct.
1: Parish.
0: That's correct.
1: They were in the parish from the name of the parish all the way through evangelization is what we're talking about, further evangelization.
0: That's correct.
1: And I know I have many wonderful memories of Vincentians. And one of the things I wanted to ask you about before we get to the vision of things is older Vincentian here in the Diocese of Baton Rouge in his 80s now. I've known him for 35 years. And he said something to me one time. I use it on the show all the time. He says, Michael, as a Vincentian, we never judge. We evaluate how we as Vincentians can make a difference in someone's life and how we can be true to the mission of the society. Powerful words. But that's what we do as Vincentians, right?
0: Correct.
1: We don't judge. You saw this Romanian family, you made no judgments because you saw Christ. Why is that important in our ministry?
0: Well, if you make judgments, you're not going to be, you're pretty much going to put these people aside, especially these people really in need. Mm-hmm. And that's not what the mission is. Just think if Jesus did that, right? If he started judging, and he had the ultimate power of judging,
1: yes,
0: here on earth. But
1: that's
0: if he started doing that, his ministry would not have been true.
1: Right.
0: It would not have been helping people, going
1: right.
0: to the poor, et cetera. Right. So, again, we as Catholic are trying to use his example.
1: Right.
0: And he didn't judge, and
1: right.
0: he's asking us not to judge. And
1: right.
0: it works out fine, because if you're not judging,
1: right.
0: you're helping.
1: Right.
0: You're not an obstacle in this person's
1: right.
0: way.
1: Exactly, because as Vincentian, we want to be good stewards of all the gifts God has given us, which our time, our talent, our support of the society financially, all those things go together, right?
0: Correct,
1: Paul?
0: Correct, yeah. Absolutely.
1: And that's important at a regional level, a local level, and a national level. But regionally, you mentioned that your goal is to expand the number of conferences throughout the areas, throughout the whole Mid-Atlantic region, right?
0: Correct, correct. I see sort of two challenges. One is to grow our membership, because, Michael, the poor are never going to go away. I think there are always going to be people in need. And nowadays, it doesn't take a doctorate to know that the need is increasing, mm-hmm. especially post-COVID. Mm-hmm. So one of my objectives is to grow membership. Mm-hmm. The other thing is we need an infusion of youth.
1: Right.
0: Okay? Because if you do a demographic of our region, and really nationally, it's on the senior level.
1: Right.
0: Experienced people,
1: right.
0: but on the senior age level. And
1: right.
0: they deserve a great retirement and things due to them in life. So we need that infusion of young talent.
1: Right.
0: And speaking about talent, I would say that increased membership, we can use people with all kinds of backgrounds, all kinds of talents. It's not just an ability to conduct a home visit or an interview.

0: could use people in any kind of walk in life to help us do our mission.
1: And that's what the challenge for us is as Vincentians, right, Paul, to get that message out. I don't know in your region who's the oldest Vincentian that's active, but we have a 100-year-old that is still active as a Vincentian. And we've had others in their 90s very active, but this gentleman's still active after many decades of service.
0: And Michael, what does that tell you and me and your audience about getting that Holy Spirit in you?
1: Right.
0: That you never, once a Vincentian, always a Vincentian. You never lose it.
1: Right.
0: And that's a wonderful feeling to have.
1: Right. So the pandemic, he turned 100 in 2023. And when the pandemic hit, he was 95. And so me and his 65-year-old daughter had to put our foots down and said, look, I understand we're still serving meals. I understand we're doing all this Vincentian work, but you can't go anymore. And that's powerful, isn't it?
0: It is. It is.
1: And so that's...
0: I hope we can all get to that age where...
1: Oh, no doubt. Yeah. Somebody's telling us for your own health reasons,
0: right?
1: You can't go make a home visit because this COVID is not a good thing.
0: Correct.
1: And so when you're working with Vincentians like that, you just look up, you know, and amazing human being. We've got about a minute left. What would your message be to anyone out there that's interested in joining the Society of St. Vincent de Paul and our mission to those in need?
0: Well, I would reiterate to give it a shot, to give it a try. Mm-hmm. The best way would be to look up St. Vincent de Paul, Google it, go to the website, stvincentdepaulusa.com, .org. And you'll find a conference near you. Call them up, contact them, join, attend a meeting. You know, they'd love to have you. There's no commitment. Once you join, it's usually you get on a team and you do helpline calls, or you can do something completely different. It depends from conference to conference. But I would definitely say don't let that opportunity go by.
1: Paul, thank you for all you do for our society. And if you want to follow Paul's call to get involved with the Society of St. Vincent de Paul, you can do so at a national level at svdpusa.org or locally here in Baton Rouge, svdpbr.org. We'll see you again next week on Beacons of Light.

houses are often affiliated with the Blessed Mother and the Rosary. In fact, in the 15th century, the Rosary was known as a rosarium, rose garden, a bouquet of prayers. Today, we will crown our Blessed Mother and offer our prayers through the Chaplet of the Divine Mercy and the Living World Mission Rosary. To quote Archbishop Fulton Sheen, the power of the Rosary is beyond description. Now, it is with great joy that we crown Our Lady of Fatima as Queen of the Most Holy Rosary and of the whole world.

0: Look at Jesus, who is looking back at you. I adore you, Lord and Creator, hidden in the most blessed sacrament. I adore you for all the works of your hands that reveal to me so much wisdom, goodness, and mercy. O Lord, you have spread so much beauty over the earth. It tells me about your beauty, even though these beautiful things are but a faint reflection of you, incomprehensible beauty. And although you have hidden yourself and consecrated your beauty, my eyes, enlightened by faith, reaches you, and my soul recognizes its creator, its highest good. My heart is completely immersed in prayer of adoration.
1: Please join me in praying the act of consecration of the family to the divine mercy. O Jesus, you showed us your infinite compassionate love by exhausting the very last drop of blood and water from your body. From this day forward, with full confidence, we entrust our family to your divine mercy. We abandon our past, our present, our future. We place into your wounds all our wounds, which are caused by lack of love, understanding, and trust. Jesus, expel Satan and all evil from our families. Free us from the consequences of sin, and protect us from further harm. Heal our wounds. May our families learn to venerate your divine image, that they will never perish, but experience your loving mercy. Amen.
2: Contemplate the rays and graces of the divine mercy flowing down upon all families. We will now pray the Chaplet of Divine Mercy and remain standing for Jesus, I trust in you. In the name of the Father, and of the Son, and of the Holy Spirit.

0: Spirit.
1: Amen.
0: Our Father,
1: who art in heaven, hallowed be thy name. 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Give us this day our daily bread, and forgive us our trespasses, as we forgive those who trespass against us. And lead us not into temptation, but deliver us from evil.
0: Amen. Hail Mary, full of grace,
1: the Lord is with thee. Blessed art thou among women, and blessed is the fruit of thy womb, Jesus. Holy Mary, Mother of God, pray for us sinners, now and at the hour of our death.
0: Amen. I believe in God, the Father Almighty, Creator of heaven and earth, and in Jesus Christ, his only Son, our Lord, who was conceived by the Holy Spirit, born of the Virgin Mary, suffered under Pontius Pilate, was crucified, died, and was buried. He descended into hell. On the third day he rose again from the dead. He ascended into heaven and sitteth at the right hand of God, the Father Almighty. From thence he shall come to judge the living and the dead. I believe in the Holy Spirit, the Holy Catholic Church, the communion of saints, the forgiveness of sins, the resurrection of the body, and life everlasting. Amen.

0: Mary and Joseph created a loving home for Jesus. Let us pray for our families while we welcome the Holy Spirit to bathe us in divine mercy as we offer prayers to the Holy Family.
1: O Lord Jesus, in the home of Mary and Joseph in Nazareth, there you grew in age, wisdom, and grace as you prepared to fulfill your mission as our Redeemer. We entrust our family to you. O Blessed Mary, you are the mother of our Savior. In Nazareth, you cared for Jesus and nurtured him in the peace and joy of your home. We entrust our family to you. O Saint Joseph, you provided a secure and living home for Jesus and Mary and gave us a model of fatherhood while showing us the dignity of work. We entrust our

0: family to you.
1: Holy Family, we consecrate ourselves and our family to you. May we be completely united in a love that is lasting, faithful and open to the gift of new life. Help us to grow in virtue, to forgive one another from our hearts, and to live in peace all our days. Keep us strong in faith, persevering in prayer, diligent in our work, and generous towards those in need. May our home, O Holy Family, truly become a domestic church where we reflect your example in our daily life. Amen. Jesus, Mary, and Joseph, pray for us.

0: our volunteers. And I think that's part of what makes it beautiful, is people come here with just a heart to serve and a heart to make a difference.
1: To open my eyes to these people who truly have no options and are helpless to do anything for their condition. People who have been told no their whole lives can finally be told yes. It's life-changing.
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0: the church is going through a dark period. The church is under fire, it's under attack. Catholicism is smart, Catholicism is beautiful, Catholicism is colorful, it's textured, it engages the mind and the heart and the body. Christianity always has an explosive power. If we let it be itself, it always has this transformative power.
1: Father Robert Barron was personally asked by Pope Francis to take on an exciting new challenge by becoming an auxiliary bishop of the nation's largest diocese, Los Angeles, California. Bishop Barron is one of the most effective evangelists in the Catholic Church today. He's renowned for his extraordinary use of social media. Bishop Barron regularly produces widely popular commentaries and compelling documentaries. He presently has more followers than any Catholic leader, with the exception of the Holy Father. Pope Francis proclaimed, "Find new ways to spread the word of God to every corner of the world."

0: Focus TV has been striving to carry out this very mission for almost three decades. Archbishop Philip Hannon, Focus's innovative founder, was often quoted as saying, "For the Catholic Church to be absent from TV is to be absent from the modern world." The Catholicism Project, that's our focus.
1: I probably was prompted to become a priest when I was about 14. And I was in class at Fenwick High School, which is outside Chicago. And I was a Catholic kid, you know, going to Mass on Sunday, but I wanted to be, at that point, a Chicago Cub shortstop or a politician. Those are my two career tracks. God help me in both cases, you know.
2: Wow,
1: but,
2: yeah.
1: That afternoon, one of the young Dominican friars presented to us one of Thomas Aquinas' famous arguments for God's existence. And I was coming of age, you know, this is the late 60s, early 70s, right after the council. And it was kind of a, you know, balloons and banners period. We didn't get a lot of serious formation in the faith. And honestly, I never thought you could entertain the Catholic faith in such an intellectual way.
2: Right.
1: That you could really think about God that seriously. So it was like a bell going off. It was like a door opened up for me. And even though I was just a kid, I was 14 years old, I started going to the library and looking up these books of Thomas Aquinas.
2: Right.
1: I got fascinated. And that's really where it started. It went from my mind really into my heart eventually and became more of a life focus. But that was the trigger.
2: That's awesome. And what you're saying is so true about, you know, getting fluffy theology, because even, I mean, even growing up in my own, you know, catechetical formation, it was very much the coloring books of Jesus. And,
1: yeah.
2: And so it's hard to take the faith serious whenever they downplay the intellect. But in the history of the church, the intellect has always been something that we've upheld.
1: Quite right. And I've been railing for years now against what I call dumbed-down Catholicism. And I got a version of dumbed-down Catholicism. And a lot of people in my generation just left the church because they grew up and they didn't have an adult faith. They were given a childish faith.
2: Mm-hmm.
1: So once they grew up and they confronted life and all of its, you know, demands and difficulties, they eventually gave up on it, you know?
2: Right.
1: So I've been on a campaign for years now against dumbed-down Catholicism. I don't know why we give comic books and all that to even high school kids.
2: Yeah.
1: You know? A story I've told a couple times publicly is about my niece, who's now in finishing up college, but when she was a senior in high school at a very prominent Chicago Catholic high school, my brother said to me, "Oh, look at her books there on the table." And he showed me her books for the coming year, right? And the top of the pile was Hamlet, Shakespeare's Hamlet. Under that was Virgil's Aeneid in Latin. She was studying Latin. So the most difficult poem ever written in Latin,
2: yes,
1: in the original language. Under that was some Einsteinian physics book, right? Under that was a little paperback with pictures and big print. That's her religion book. And I thought, what is the problem here, you know? She's reading Hamlet, and she's reading Virgil's Aeneid in Latin, and we're giving her comic books for religion?
2: Right.
1: So I went out and I bought her volume one of the Contra Gentiles of Aquinas, the Confessions of Augustine, Dante's Divine Comedy, and Chesterton's Orthodoxy. And I said, here are the Catholic versions of the other books you're reading, you know? So that's been one of my campaigns for a long time, is to battle dumbed-down Catholicism.
2: And how did she receive that?
1: Well, she took them. I don't know if she read them.
2: Yeah.
1: She
2: no,
1: took them anyway.
2: True. Yeah.
1: But I don't know. See, we did it to ourselves. It's not as though some foreign power came in and compelled us to dumb down our faith. We did it to ourselves. And no one benefits from it, in my judgment. My generation didn't, and now there's another generation after mine that has not been able to receive a lot of the faith well. So I am against it, and I think at all levels. You know, go back to the 1940s. Look at what a typical fifth or sixth grader in Catholic school was reading. Extraordinary. Extraordinary books filled with, you know, complex ideas, big words, technical terms. We took the faith very seriously, and we knew it was an intellectual tradition, and we wanted our kids to know it.
2: Right.
1: Somehow that got interrupted, and no one's benefited from it. I was interviewed on a TV station in Chicago, and the opening question was, they said, "Father Barron, who's doing work in evangelization and all this." And she said, "Father, with the possible exception of Islam, you represent the religion with the worst public relations in the world. How are you going to do this?" That was the opening move, you know?
2: Wow.
1: So I said to her, I said, you know, yes, we have a serious problem. We're going through the worst crisis in American Catholic Church history. No question about that. Yes, we have to address it as fully, as honestly as we can. But then I said, I don't want the Catholic tradition reduced to the sex abuse scandal. Mm-hmm. We've got 2,000 years of art, architecture, theology, saints, the Eucharist, the liturgy, all of it. I don't

0: don't want that reduced to our current problem, as serious as our current problem is.
1: Right.
0: You know, so that's to your point that it's the tragedy in the way the media often portrays the Catholic Church, is that we are the sex abuse scandal, or we are, you know, whatever the current controversy is.
1: Right.
0: And I want to say, no, we are 2,000 years of a very rich tradition.
1: Right.
0: And that's part of what I want to bring forward in this series. One thing I confront a lot, I have this ministry on the internet where I put little pieces on YouTube, and there are commentaries on books and music and movies and popular culture, and I'm just trying to, you know, find a point of contact with the wider culture. And almost every day I hear something about, you know, religion and science, and how religion's the enemy of science. Science advances, religion has got to retreat. And so I did a piece where I said, did you realize that the formulator of the Big Bang Theory, which, I mean, almost everyone right. accepts today in cosmology, was a priest?
1: Catholic priest, yeah.
0: Was a priest, Father Georges Lemaître. How many people know that? Right. So in the video, I found this picture of Lemaître with his big Roman collar. Another picture, he's standing with his collar next to Einstein.
1: That's right.
0: How many people know that, you know? And then go back to Gregor Mendel, you know, the founder of modern genetics, is a friar. Up and down the centuries, you find lots of examples of Catholic clerics and priests
1: Definitely.
0: Who play a major role in the development of science. But see, it doesn't fit the paradigm that science is the enemy of religion. It emerged out of the dark shadows of superstition. But see, all that is a myth. All that is a distortion.
1: Definitely.
0: We got to keep coming forward and making the case.
1: Yeah, that's right. And what I love about what you do on YouTube, I've seen some of your videos, is if someone makes a comment on YouTube and they dislike your video or they disagree with what you say, you're not afraid to have a dialogue with them. Through the comment section on YouTube.
0: I didn't really know you could do that. I mean, YouTube had just come into being about 4 years ago, and I said, well, why don't we just try something with YouTube? And honestly, I didn't know if, you know, anyone besides my mother would watch them. I had no idea. So we filmed these little vignettes. And then, much to my surprise, not only are people watching, but they're commenting, you know? And what I love about that is you're getting people that would never darken the door of a church. These are people way outside the ambit of the Catholic Church. But see, how else would the church ever reach, let's say, a 20-something young man, you know, who's angry at the church or angry at religion? Okay, this is an opportunity. So he makes a comment, and right, I can say, okay, fair enough, but here's the answer to it. Or, no, here's where you're misconstruing
1: right.
0: Catholicism. And I love those conversations. Some people just make, you know, obnoxious comments. But others, I think, really are in their own way searching. Maybe it comes through in an angry way, but they're searching, you know?
1: Definitely.
0: And I've got an opportunity as a pastor to engage them. And I can tell you so many stories. We've gotten so many emails from people saying, you know, I stumbled on this video of yours on whatever, on Batman, or it's on The Planet of the Apes, or some movie that's out, or on Bob Dylan. And it led me finally to the faith, you know? So I love that. I love that opportunity.
1: That's awesome, because you're reaching beyond the borders of the church.
0: Way beyond them, yeah.
1: So what is your hope with the Catholicism series? Like, do you have a particular targeted audience that you're trying to reach out to?
0: Yeah, I think of it kind of in concentric circles. You know, I want, so say the tight circle here, I want Catholics mm-hmm. who maybe feel kind of beleaguered. They feel we're going through this tough time. We're hearing all this negativity. To get them fired up again about their faith, to remind them of the richness of their faith. Then, like, go out beyond that circle. They say the second largest religion in America are ex-Catholics. Number one is Catholics. Wow. The number two religion in America is ex-Catholics. I want to get them. I want to beguile them again with the richness of the faith. And they say most ex-Catholics have not stormed away. They've drifted away. Do you know what I mean? Some have stormed away. They're mad about something. Okay. But others have just kind of drifted away.
1: After school, they just kind of stopped going in those cases.
0: They're not really angry at the church. They got bored. They got indifferent. So I want to get them intrigued. And see, my strategy in this series is not just to talk about the faith. That's one dimension. I want to show it. I want to show the artwork. I want to show the architecture. I want to show the lives of the saints. I want to show people at prayer, you know, that just the visual texture and beauty of it might beguile someone enough
1: right.
0: to reconsider. But then go out even beyond those folks. I think of the really secularized world. A lot of people have kind of drifted into indifference or even hostility to religion. I'm hoping to get them to. They might just see something. They might find some element of it fascinating, and it might, you know, bring them back in. So it's like the YouTube videos, but now on a larger scale.
1: Definitely, yeah.
0: You know? So
1: and a bigger budget too.
0: Bigger budget, yeah, yeah. But that's my

0: I hope is that it might engage people at these different levels and make them think again about the Catholic Church.
1: What do you see, especially as a priest in your particular ministry, the new evangelization as?
0: Yeah, I mean, I think basically, as John Paul II articulated it, it's an attempt to reintroduce Christ to cultures that already know about him, but have grown indifferent or secularized. So it's a re-evangelizing of cultures that have grown maybe indifferent to the Christian culture, which

0: that Fulton Sheen would have died for.
1: Oh, yeah.
0: I mean, Fulton Sheen, who was the great pioneer in all this, and that's another interesting story to me, that the great pioneer in this was a Catholic.
1: Yeah.
0: But yet, after Fulton Sheen, we kind of dropped the ball for too long.
1: He's the greatest televangelist we've ever had.
0: Yeah, he was. He was the pioneer. But then after him, we didn't pick up the torch, you know. But he had radio, he had TV, he had print media. Okay, we have all those. But then look at this explosion of media we have. From the iPad to iPods to iPhones to the internet, all
1: podcasts,
0: this.
1: Podcasts, YouTube. Right. Yeah.
0: You put something on YouTube, you're 24/7 all over the world. Mm-hmm. Just like that. You know, I can write a column one morning. We can film it in the afternoon. I do like a film version of it. Later that afternoon, it's 24/7 all over the world.
1: Right.
0: You know? So, I mean, that's an amazing capacity we have that's unprecedented in the whole history of Christianity, the way we can get the message out. So that's why it's an exciting time. I think now is like, go back to Gutenberg to find something similar.
1: Yeah.
0: You know, that the revolution that the printing press inaugurated, this is like that, this explosion in communications technology. Right. So the Catholic Church needs to be right there in the forefront of
1: Definitely.
0: It, I think. So that's why I'm doing what I'm doing.
1: Yeah, Archbishop Philip Hannon, who founded Focus TV, he always said that if St. Paul had the stuff we had today, he would definitely use the media the way we're using it. So we have to.
0: Yeah.
1: It's a call we have.
0: Right. Paul used the media of his time, which meant his hand and his pen and paper and ships and walking on the Roman roads. I mean, he used the means of communication of his own time. But yeah, of course, if Paul were around, if Fulton Sheen were around even, you know, so 50 years
1: definitely.
0: After his time, now we can do so much more. So that's exciting, and we need to be right there in the forefront of it.
1: And we are now. So let's jump into this series now. But you broke them into 10 parts. So let's go by episode and kind of just talk about the faith that way. You start off with the incarnation.
0: Mm-hmm.
1: Why was it pertinent to you to start off with the incarnation? And what does it have to say to us today?
0: Yeah, good. I wanted very much to start with Jesus because that's the heart of the matter. The church fathers had this wonderful little dictum. They said, Deus fit homo, ut homo fierit Deus. God became human that humans might become God. And what they meant was the purpose of the incarnation was to draw us into the divine life, right?
1: Right.
0: To divinize us, to make us participants in God's own being. That's Christianity. Everything else is a footnote. Everything else is secondary. That's Christianity.
1: Right.
0: God became one of us that we might become sharers in God's life. The condition for the possibility of that is the incarnation, you know? Mm-hmm. And so everything in Christian life flows from that. And my argument throughout the series is that the church is the ongoing presence and power of the incarnation. So the incarnation continues, if you want, through the mystical body of the church, mm-hmm. through the teaching of popes and bishops, through the saints, through the liturgy, through the sacraments, through art, etc. So it's the incarnation is the heart of it, and the church is the prolongation of the incarnation across space and time. So that's why you got to start there, I think.
1: Definitely. And so do you think God desires for us to be perfect then? Is he perfect?
0: Yeah. Be ye perfect as your heavenly Father is perfect, right?
1: So should we aspire to the ideal, really? You know, like there's always an ideal, but I think sometimes people knock us and say, well, why do you want the ideal? Because you can't attain it. But like if we're created to be saints, we should always aspire for like perfect virtue, perfect, you know, morality.
0: Yeah. Yeah. No, right. That's the ordinary goal of the Christian life is to be holy, is to be a saint or be a friend of God. They all mean the same thing
1: right.
0: in the end. And I think we've settled for a kind of spiritual mediocrity too much.
1: Mm-hmm.
0: You know, I'm trying to be a good person, decent guy. Well, that's fine. But no, you're called to be a saint, a participant in God's own way of being. That's why, you know, we say love is one of the theological virtues because love is what God is. To will the good of the other, that's love. That's why love is so rare. You know, most of us, if we're kind to someone else, it's so that they might be kind to us.
1: Right.
0: I'll be just to you that you might be just to me. That isn't love, though. That's just kind of, you know, self-interest, indirectly expressed, right? But love means I want your good, not mine. Your good, even to the point of my own death. Greater love has no man than to give his life for his brother, right? So that's the essence of love. Well, that's a theological virtue. It's God's own life. But that's what the incarnation is meant to do, is meant to make us conformed to God's way of being. Don't settle for a humanism less than that. See, I'm driving at is that the greatest humanism is Christianity. Because there's no philosophy, there's no religion that ever proposes this goal to become a sharer in the very love that God is.

0: we're the greatest humanism that's ever been proposed.
1: Definitely.
0: God became human, that humans might become God. There's no system or religion or ideology that ever makes a comparable
1: claim.
0: That's
1: unheard of, yeah.
0: Yeah. So let's seize that, live out of it, celebrate it, and also announce it to the world. See, that's always looking for, you know, what's the best thing for me? Whether you're Karl Marx or you're Aristotle or Deepak Chopra, you're trying to propose some program, right, for human flourishing. Heck, they're nothing compared to what Christianity proposes, that you might become a sharer in God's own life.
1: Divinize.
0: That's what we're about. Divinization, right.
1: That's awesome. And you focus on Jesus Christ, the incarnation. Well, then you flow into your next series, which is on Jesus, the person of Jesus, the teachings of Jesus. Why, how can we say that the teachings of Jesus are still relevant today in society today? Because, you know, it was 2,000 years ago. He was speaking in a historical context to people. Yeah. How can we say that they're still relevant to us today?
0: Because they're about what we all want, which is happiness. Aristotle said, and he was right, all people desire to be happy. No matter who you are, I don't care who you are, what walk of life, what background, everybody wants to be happy. The first word out of Jesus' mouth in the Sermon on the Mount is happy, right? Happy are the poor in spirit, blessed. Makarios is the Greek there, and you can render it a lot of different ways, but they're about happiness. What makes your life rich, joyful, worth living? That's what the teaching of Jesus is about, which makes it permanently relevant. It's what everybody wants. The trouble is that we've accepted all kinds of errant programs of happiness, you know, and follow whoever the latest guru happens to be. Jesus is the proposal of beatitude, you know, happiness, which makes it a permanently valuable message.
1: Right. And happiness also, I mean, I think it doesn't always have to apply to our feelings, because our feelings will change. I think
0: that's
1: where the society gets things mixed up, because they're like, well, I want to accept Jesus, but I'm still going to suffer, as if it implies that we shouldn't suffer anymore.
0: That's right. And feelings are not essential to happiness. Feelings are great. I'm not against feelings. They belong to the kind of bodily makeup that we have. But as you say, feelings come and they go. You know, what we're looking for is a permanence beyond that. The saints found it, which means I'm going to love God whether I'm having good feelings because of it or not. I'm going to love God whether I'm rich or poor. I'm going to love God whether they love me or hate me. You know, it's not popularity. It's not pleasure. It's not success. It's not riches that I'm going for. It's friendship with God. And therefore, I can be detached from those things that come and go, including all my feelings. My feelings come and go. You know, I'm in a good mood, I'm in a bad mood. Okay, so what? You know, or I'm comfortable, I'm uncomfortable. Okay, so it goes. But you need to stay on the beam of what God wants, and then you'll find real joy.
1: Right, and the way you talk about God, it's as if it's more of a relationship that He desires to be in with us, and that we should desire also.
0: I like that term, friendship. God wants to be friends with us, you know. That's like when Jesus says to his disciples at the end of his life, you know, I no longer call you servants, but friends. See, there's the whole trajectory of the Bible, if you want. Is because of our sin, we were so kind of lost that God had to lead us by this pedagogy, you know. And part of that was that we were like God's slaves or God's servants. We had to be told what to do, you know. We had to be disciplined. Well, the whole purpose, though, was to move us through that to the point where we could really be God's friends.
1: Mm-hmm.
0: I no longer call you servants, but friends. See? And that's what being a saint means, that you become God's friend.
1: Definitely.
0: And that's what the church is all about. You know, as a priest, my whole purpose is to produce saints. That's the only reason I'm around.
1: Yeah.
0: Sacraments, preaching, liturgy, whatever I do as a priest, evangelization, it's meant to produce holiness in people, saints. You know, so everything comes down to that, becoming God's friend.
1: Wow. So, but how do you combat the relativism that will say, you know, but Jesus Christ and his teachings and his church, they're just one among many. You know, there's a pluralistic belief that we can just, you know, believe whatever we want. How do you combat that? Because there are so many other religions out there, ideologies, philosophies that aren't that of Jesus. So how do we combat and say, well, no, but Jesus, his teachings are the right one?
0: Well, I'd say two things. One is that it flows from who he is.
1: Mm-hmm.
0: So, I mean, if you, as we began, if you say Jesus is God, not just one teacher among many, then his teaching has this prime quality that you can't say that when God in human flesh

0: flesh spoke these words. They're just the words of one philosopher among many. So it follows from our claim about him, you know. Mm-hmm. But the second observation I make is this. You show the teaching of Jesus in its attractive quality as it appears in the lives of the saints. Like if you're trying to teach a kid how to play baseball, what you do, you don't talk theoretically about baseball. You just go on the field. Let's go to a professional game and I'll watch that guy play short. Watch him play. Look how he moves. Look his instincts. Look at the way he turns that double play. Watch how he prepares to, you know, field that ground ball. You get the kid caught up in the beauty of what that shortstop is able to do. Same with a golf swing or shooting a basketball, whatever it is. Well, that's what the saints are. You say, look at that person. Look at Mother Teresa. Now, what made that possible? And then you say, what made it possible was this great teaching of Jesus that she embodied. Look at Francis. Look at Augustine, at Thomas Aquinas, whoever your saint happens to be. But you show the splendor of it in the lives of the saints.
1: Wow.
0: That's why the saints are one of the big episodes in the series.
1: Yeah.
0: And throughout the series, I focus a lot on saints, on the great figures. Look at them, watch them in action.
1: Mm-hmm.
0: And then I think you'll find them compelling.
1: Definitely, because they experienced God in the fullness of it, and they experienced the mystery of God.
0: Yeah.
1: But the mystery of God is something that I think sometimes people can say, well, what is that? What's that all about? So how did you portray, because that's another one of your series, how did you even portray the mystery of God within the series?
0: Yeah, the third episode is on God. So I begin with Jesus, who he is. Then episode two is on the teaching of Jesus. Then we go into God, the mystery of God. One of the most moving moments for me in the filming was in Rome. We went to Santa Sabina, which is the Dominican kind of headquarters in Rome. Mm-hmm. But the courtyard, the inner courtyard of Santa Sabina, it's a beautiful place. And Thomas Aquinas knew it. It goes back to his time. And they say that Thomas would walk at very high speed around that courtyard when he was deep in thought, you know. So Thomas formulated those arguments, one of which I heard when I was a kid. He formulated them in that place.
1: Wow.
0: So I went back there with the crew, and then as I walked around that courtyard, I laid out one of these arguments for God's existence. And it was very moving to me because it's like the circle coming around, you know.
1: Definitely, yeah.
0: It would grab me when I was 14. Now I'm back at that place trying to share some of that with the world. So what I do in that segment, I talk about the argument from contingency. And to state it very simply, we live in a world that's made up of things that exist but don't have to exist. I think of everything in this room. You know, it's here, it exists, but it doesn't have to exist, including you and me. We all came into being. Everything in this room came into being at one time and will pass out of being.
1: Yeah.
0: Nothing in this room has its own, call it ontological consistency. It's a dependent form of being. So you say, well, where did it come from? Well, builders and carpenters and our parents, etc. Yeah, but they're contingent too. They came into being and they passed out of being, right?
1: As okay, their parents.
0: Right, and so that's the structure of the logic of Thomas, is to say, if you're looking to understand how things exist, why they exist, you can't appeal endlessly to contingent things. You have to come finally to some reality whose very nature it is to be, right? And that all people call God, he says. And then you're reminded, of course, of Exodus 3:14. You know, when Moses says to God, well, if the people ask me, what's your name, what shall I tell them? I am who I am, you know? And that's the Catholic idea, that God is not one thing among many, like one being in the universe, but God is the very act of being itself through which all things exist.
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Because music is able to add feelings to words, it is a church's most valuable form of art, especially when it accompanies the liturgical action. 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Hi, I'm Michael McDowell, and welcome back to another episode of Sacred Music, a Treasured Tradition. Today, we're fortunate to have a quartet from St. John the Evangelist Parish in Prairieville. The group is led by Paul Toronto, and they sing at the 11:30 Mass on Sundays. The quartet's repertoire is chosen from a variety of Catholic hymns as well as contemporary Christian music. They'll be starting us off with Send Down the Fire by Marty Haugen.

0: We'd like to thank St. John the Evangelist Parish, Paul Taranto, his vocal quartet, and instrumentalists for another wonderful performance. We hope you will continue to join us in the future for more editions of Sacred Music, a Treasured Tradition.
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3: We hold in our hearts a universal truth, a mission greater than any one man, rooted in the vision of Blessed Michael McGivney, and waiting to be lived out through us as Brother Knights. 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You are born a man. 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
8: Mary's Meals is a simple, practical work of love carried out in the name of Mary, the Mother of Jesus. 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

0: Hello and welcome to our program Where God Weeps. The Kingdom of Eswatini is a small landlocked country that borders South Africa and Mozambique. It is a developing country with a bright future, but has been rocked in recent years by episodes of violence and crippling social issues. The first Catholic missionaries arrived in Eswatini in 1914. Today, Catholics make up about 5% of the population, and the country as a whole forms a single diocese, Manzini. And today is my privilege to welcome to our program Monsignor José Luis Ponce de León, Bishop of Manzini. Your Excellency, welcome to our program.
1: Thank you very much for this opportunity to be with you today.

0: it's not the first time that we have the chance to talk to you. You have been with us in some other occasions. Back then, you were in South Africa. So let's start our conversation a little bit going back to the work that you did, and you're still doing, by the way, in South Africa. And then we will start the conversation about your new position in Eswatini. So you arrive in South Africa in what year?
1: I arrived in South Africa in 1994. I belong to the Consulate of Missionaries, so it was very clear to me that I joined the community to be sent to witness the gospel in some other part of the world. At that time, basically, it was certainly in the continent of Africa. We were only beginning in Asia at that time. But after my studies in Colombia, after I was ordained a priest, I was appointed to go back to Argentina and entrusted with different responsibilities. So I got scared. I said, I would never leave. And having done my studies in Colombia in Spanish, since, you know, learning a new language might become difficult or to adapt. So I wrote to the Superior General and said, as you cannot be reelected, please, before the end of your term of office, send me somewhere. And he appointed me to South Africa, and I arrived there in January, 7th of January, 1994.
0: You remember very specifically the date, and it was a very important year in the history of South Africa because President Nelson Mandela was taking his office for the first time after elections and the period of apartheid in South Africa. What was your experience of this historical moment in the country?
1: I always feel that looking back, really, I have been really blessed because what other people will learn in books of history, I witnessed it.
0: Somehow
1: I was there. I arrived in South Africa in a very difficult time because though the law of apartheid had come to an end, basically, there was a lot of violence between two of the political parties in a special way, but even beyond that, it was not only these two political parties. The tension between these two political parties affected me because I was going to be sent to a rural area in KwaZulu-Natal to learn Zulu, and no one knew if it was wise because of the killings, the violence, structures being set alight. And there was great concern that after the elections, a civil war would break up in South Africa. It was a real, they used to talk, I think it was Desmond Tutu talking about the South African miracle, because many countries were also convinced that there could be a civil war, which never happened. We witnessed the elections, we witnessed on TV, these long, long queues of people, even very elderly people, says, I don't want to die without having the chance to vote at least once in my life. And it was a great time of celebration. And really, it was amazing, really, to be at that time and experience also the leadership of Nelson Mandela.
0: And then years later, you were appointed as apostolic vicar.
1: I was in South Africa then until 2005, and my community transferred me to Italy for some office work in the General House. And as I was there in 2008, I got a phone call from the Apostolic Nuncio in South Africa, whom I had never met. He had never met me before, letting me know that Pope Benedict had appointed me Vicar Apostolic Vicar of Ingwavuma in northern KwaZulu-Natal. So I went back to South Africa in January 2009, and I was ordained bishop. My predecessor had died 3 years earlier, so the area had been without a bishop for 3 years.
0: Talking now about Eswatini, it's a very small country between South Africa and Mozambique. And it's very unique in the sense that it's a monarchy.

0: What does that mean, Your Excellency?
1: First of all, thank you for being so clear about where we are, because some people tend to confuse us with Lesotho, which is all of it inside South Africa. We border with South Africa and with Mozambique. And yes, we have always been a monarchy. His Majesty, some years ago, defined the political system in the country as a monarchical democracy, in the sense that it is a monarchy, but he also wanted to underline a democratic space by which the country is divided in constituencies, and each one of them elects a member of parliament to represent them. When Eswatini, at that time was called Swaziland, it was an English protectorate. And so in 1968, when that comes to an end, the political system included political parties. But 5 years later, King Sobhuza decides that that system is not really Swazi, and it changes in such a way that political parties exist in the country, but only because of freedom of association, but they cannot take part in the elections. So only independent candidates who are not even allowed to indicate that they belong to a particular political party take part in the elections. At the same time, His Majesty is the one who appoints the Prime Minister, members of cabinet, and also a percentage of the members of parliament. So basically, the center is His Majesty, is the King.
0: In 2021, Monsignor, there were some social upheaval, some violent protests. You were very much involved in the peaceful process, in the peace talks. Can you explain to us what was the conflict? What were the reason for this protest, and what was the result of it?
1: It was something unique, because Swaziland, Eswatini, has always been seen as a peaceful country. So the violence we experienced on the 29th of June is something I have been there for the last 8-10 years after my predecessor died, but everyone would say is something that had never been seen in the history of the country. And it starts at the beginning of the month of May, when a university law student is found dead, and some people believed that the police was involved. In fact, a long investigation that lasted many months was started by government to clarify that. But for the first time, we saw young people then marching to their representatives in parliament, presenting their demands, which included basic things of service delivery, but also the sense that there is no future for them. The percentage of young people unemployed in the country is extremely high. For some reason, the acting prime minister put an end to those marches presenting petitions, and said that the demands had to be sent by electronic mail. The Council of Churches, to which not only belong, but we are founding fathers with the Anglican and the Lutheran Church, sense that decision to stop that space for the young people to present their demands would really trigger serious violence in the country. I always tell the story because it's amazing the intuition of the leadership of the Council of Churches in that moment. And the appointment was given to us on Tuesday, the 29th of June. And as we were finalizing our document, we were at the Methodist Church in that moment, we all started

It's like crying, and we discovered that tear gas had filled the room where we were, and the army was everywhere on the streets. Still, we were able to see the prime minister, and we called for a national dialogue. The prime minister welcomed our meeting. I have to say that every time we asked to see government, it has always been

0: to see the Prime Minister, to share their concerns and to hear government's view. But government at that time asked, so yes, dialogue, but who do we talk to? So we said, okay, we can do that homework for you. And from then on, the Council of Churches set up meetings with every political organization, NGOs, traditional leaders. We even made a list of people and organizations that we felt we had to sit down and listen to what they had to say, how they saw the country at that moment. We presented a report to government. Government has been saying that a national dialogue will be held. But as I always say, with great respect, this was on the 29th of June. A year and a half has passed, and we still don't know when this dialogue will take place.
1: More than 80% of the population declare themselves Christians. But from this percentage, a very few portion is Catholic. Nevertheless, the Catholic Church has quite a weight, a moral weight in the country. Why is this, Monsignor?
0: It has always been like that. This is something very interesting. For me, it was a unique experience. I was coming from Inquavuma, where I was one bishop among 26, and suddenly to be the only Catholic bishop and a point of reference for so many people. I think it's a space where everyone feels that he or she is at home, no matter who or she is or to which organization they belong. So we partner with government in a number of projects because we have 60 Catholic schools, 47 primary, 13 high schools. We have also a nursing college, and we have a hospital well respected by the people. We have 7 clinics, a hospice, and a number of projects being run or by the diocese, by my office as such, or by Caritas Swaziland. So, and these are not projects for Catholics. So it's projects of the Catholic Church at the service of the nation.
1: So this is not only for Catholic people. So who are the people that benefit from all these services?
0: Absolutely anyone. Anyone in the country feels that they have the freedom to go to any Catholic institution, but also even to call and see the bishop. I could say, I don't think I'm wrong, in the last 8-10 years, I don't think there is a single person who ever asked to see the bishop that was not granted an audience.
1: You must be quite busy, Your Excellency.
0: Sometimes, yes. In fact, I decided that to put appointments on a certain day, because I don't want to be stuck to the office, in the office, or to town. I always tell the people, I am the bishop of the whole country, not of this town. So I need to be able to travel, to move around. So we choose one or 2 days, a morning, in which sometimes every half an hour there is an appointment, someone is coming. And
1: it must be very comforting for them to be heard.
0: You know, it's something that I had to learn myself, because you are aware that a number of times they are coming to see you because there is a problem, there is a need. And you are aware that I used to have the person taking the appointments would always fish for information. Why do you want to see the bishop? And the person will say, it's a personal matter. Okay, and they will keep on talking until the person will really tell her why. So I would know already, and I would know that the answer is no. We help a number of people, for example, with the fees for high school. But many young people come asking for fees for further studies, university studies. And unfortunately, the things we tried never worked. So we have a number of young people or their parents

0: come in to see me and say, Bishop, could you help with a bursary? I already know that before they come. I know the answer is no. But that's not the point. The point is exactly, they want to be heard. And I explain to them why we cannot help. And they are deeply grateful for the time I give them.
1: You really care for your sheep.
0: You know, it's interesting, 2014 we celebrated 100 years of the arrival of the first Catholic missionaries. The Southern African Catholic Bishops' Conference decided to have the plenary session in Swaziland, as it was called at that time. And with it also was a time for my installation. It happened, both things came together. And the fame, that expression from Pope Francis, it was pointed out by the national media, saying, we have always seen this in the Catholic bishops. It was not just about me. It was about every single Catholic bishop in the country.
1: Your predecessors.
0: Yes.
1: Now, evidently, these social services are needed because the situation of the country. What is this, the socio-economical condition of the country?
0: The country has always been seen as a middle-income country, but that's not the reality. And now things have become even worse, certainly because of the unrest, but also because the war in Russia and Ukraine, fuel prices has doubled, and this has certainly affected everyone. What one of also of the reasons is not because of this partnership, is not only, certainly it's because of the need, but also because traditionally the government in the country would be happy about the church being involved in this type of services. We have never experienced, I think I can say openly, that think about it, we are three countries in the Bishops' Conference, but there is no longer a Catholic hospital in South Africa. Because at a certain point, the government stopped the subsidies, and so it was impossible for the Catholic hospital, the last one was Marian Hill, to continue being open and had to be handed over to the government. While in Eswatini, traditionally, the government would be happy to partner with the church. And there is a sense of trust because of the way we do things. And even when we find that there is a weakness, we address it. And so we are constantly improving our services.
1: Monsignor, Eswatini, like many other countries in Africa, suffered significantly with HIV, with AIDS. Things have improved, obviously, because of the new medication that has been developed. But what is the work that the church is doing with HIV patients and AIDS patients?
0: In this, I have to say that Eswatini is a very good, a great point of reference to the world, because 90% of those, over 90% of those infected, as you were saying, we might still be the country with the highest percentage of HIV positive people in the world. It was my generation that was gone. The expectancy of life was 39 years in Eswatini. Now we are probably in 50 or over 50, thanks to the commitment of the government. In this, we have to really recognize this. We were left with so many orphans, because when my generation, well, in this moment I'm 61, but when my generation was gone, you remain with the children and the grandparents who were looking after them. A number of families were able to take the children of the brothers and sisters when they died. Really, there was a great sense of caring for each other. But today, over 90% of those, the positive people, they

0: know their status, and over 90% of them are on antiretroviral therapy. So it's no longer a death sentence. At the high peak of the pandemic, the Catholic Church in Eswatini started, my predecessor started a hope house, a hospice. 25 small houses where the sick person would go with a relative so that the sick person would not miss the love of the family, and the family will not dump the sick person in the hospice. The place is always full because of other related illnesses. The main problem today is that when people recover, they don't want to go back home. They feel so much cared, and they know it would not be the same when they go back home. So sometimes the director has to push them a bit to leave the place because there are others.
1: They feel at home.
0: They feel at home, and it's the only project of this type in the country. That's another thing of the diocese. Historically, we run things that might be the only project of that type in the country. We also care for children with disabilities, and so everyone knows us because it's there or nowhere else.
1: Your Excellency, what would you say is the main challenge that you have right now in your diocese?
0: I think that the main one is in regards to the situation of the country. So
1: the stability, the political, social stability of the country.
0: Yes, I have been advocating, I am on social media, I am on Twitter, Facebook, I'm a bit everywhere, and all the time I advocate for non-violent ways of addressing the situation of the country. I'm not really sure my call is being heard by those involved. There is a low-level violence, and it seems that the tendency is to answer an eye for an eye. So we need people with the courage to break the cycle of violence. This is one. And another thing that a bit unique, I guess it's a bit me. Sometimes one see on social media people saying the church is quiet about this situation in the country. Normally they will not really refer to the Catholic Church on this. But I always say, it's unfair to say when you say the church is quiet, what you really mean is the bishop. And I wish the church would talk, not just the bishop. And so I am also encouraging our sodalities, our priests, really to share in the name of their faith the way they see the country. Because for me it's a contradiction, as you were saying, 80-something percent of this country is Christian people. How can it be that we can be Christians and so violent? Something is wrong. So we need really, in the name of our faith, to proclaim a gospel of nonviolence.
1: What would you like the Universal Church to do for your diocese, Your Excellency? How can we help?
0: Before of saying how can the Church can, Universal Church can help us, I would like to share this special moment of grace for our diocese and our country. One of our priests, diocesan priest, Father Dumisani Bilagatti, has been up to now the director of INVISA, which is the interregional meeting of bishops of Southern Africa, 9 countries in the south of Africa. For the last 3 years, he has been the director, and his service now comes to an end. And as we were preparing for the end of his service, I have been contacted by the Dicastery for the Promotion of the Human Development, Integral Human Development, asking me to release Father Dumisani Bilagatti to now go and work in the Holy See.
1: So you are serving the Universal Church, your diocese.
0: We are being given this opportunity.
1: Really,
0: you know, so many times we always think of how others can help us, and suddenly we are given the opportunity for us to serve the

0: universal church. And as much as I would love to have Father Tomisani Bilagati back in my diocese, because really he's an amazing priest and all the bishops in Southern Africa had seen it, we are really grateful to Cardinal Czerny, who thought of us for this service. And yes, from the Universal Church, pray for wisdom, the gift of wisdom for all of us, church leaders in a special way, political leaders also in a special way, for every person, because the voice of every single person counts. The voice and the attitude of people who choose non-violence will make a difference in this country.
1: Your Excellency, thank you very much for giving us this time.
0: Thank you for the opportunity, and may God bless you all.
1: Thank you. And thank you, ladies and gentlemen, for being with us in another program of Where God Weeps. If you want to know more about the work that the church is doing in Eswatini, we encourage you to contact the information at the end of this program. Thank you, and God bless.

0: 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We are here at the Mexican American Catholic College with Dr. Arturo Chavez.
1: Thank you. Welcome, Archbishop. On behalf of all our team here at MOC, it's an honor to have you and all of our guests. Thank you for being here today.
2: Thank you.
0: I have to make a conscious effort to get that name right, because for the first many years of my priesthood, it had a different name. So, and I was actually here before. So, Archbishop, you have been busy.
2: We have.
0: So, first, I guess at the top of people's minds is the announcement of the lay commission for the Archdiocese. Do you want to talk about what's gone into that?
2: Well, you know, we have been facing the crisis of the Catholic Church in recent months, particularly in the Church of the United States, though we know that it's a problem beyond, but we have added this new piece that will be helpful for transparency, for dealing better with the cases, allegations of sexual misconduct of priests regarding minors.
0: Is this dealing with things from the past or moving forward?
2: Well, that group will assess our report and our files. So in some files we're going back to 1940. So all the files that we have had of credible sexual misconduct, of abuse of clergy regarding minors will be open to them, and they can look at them and assess them. The person who is chairing this commission is a former judge, Catherine Stone, which was

0: taking care of the Fourth District of Appeals.
1: So as you're going forth with this, the purpose of this, you said, was transparency. Mm-hmm. But more importantly, with everything that's happened in other places, you want to be clear that how seriously you and the rest of the bishops in this region are taking this, correct?
0: Yeah, well, that is part of it. But it's besides affirming that, will help us to have, to be sure that our procedure, our due process is correct, that the norms and the charter is being applied, that starting since 2002, and at the same time, they can give insights of how we can better our system regarding the assessment of these cases. And then towards the future is to assure the people, the public, that we have a safe environment in our Catholic institutions in the Archdiocese of San Antonio.
1: Now, is this a permanent commission or one just for the specific task?
0: It will be specific for the task in place. That is, I committed together with the other bishops of Diocese of Texas that we are going to release a report with a list of those clergy who have abused minors and that has been that they have semblance of truth, they are credible accusations.
1: And that's the other thing, is that the Texas bishops did come together and say they're going to do that. When is that list going to be released?
0: In January. We haven't had a specific date, but by the 30th of January, or the end of January, at the latest.
1: Now, you're being very careful with this list, correct?
0: Mm-hmm.
1: As you had talked to the priest about what was going into this list, and you're being very careful to make sure. There have been many accusations that have been proven not to be credible. Those, obviously, those priests aren't going to get released.
0: No, of course not.
1: And most of these priests, if they're dead, how are you working with those?
0: Depending on the situation, because if it could be that there are new allegations about someone who passed away for the sake of the victims. The victims are at the center of the whole thing. So for the sake of the victims, then that particular situation will be, something will be said about it. But,
1: I think what you said is key, and as not being in this diocese for as long as others, I think your attitude of, hey, if there's been a crime, you report it, and putting the victims at the center, because you don't even look for the veracity of the claim. When somebody makes a claim, you offer counseling, you do all these things to be church, to be that healing presence regardless, because if somebody's going to make an accusation, even whether it's credible or not, there's something going on in that person's life.
0: Right.
1: And I really
0: and then the report goes immediately, even to report to the civil authorities, because it's about a minor. Then we begin the process, and even if there is not substantial information, again we do what we can about helping that person that person who has alleged to be abused, to help in any way we can.
1: So, yeah, it's been a difficult time for you and for many priests and people that are church, but I think you can't be faulted with all the things you've done to make sure that the safe environment aren't just words, but it is something we practice day in and day out in this diocese, and all the dioceses, I think, under your care. So, under a little bit happier thing, after many, many years, I think you finally have archives that you can find something in again, correct?
0: Yes, well, still they are moving in. But we hope with this renovation of the archives and the new system that we have, the new director too, and her team, will be able to hold with more dignity the treasures of the Archdiocese, which means its history and documents that are important to people's lives, like to protect records that we have in parishes, and sometimes in the parishes, because they don't have all the technology, they cannot keep them with honor and dignity as they should. And so we are stepping out and say, okay, we will be able to help here. And to be of better service for research
1: And I think a lot of people assume it's just marriage stuff and things like that. But to go in there and to see the work you're doing to protect all the sacramental records, and to walk in for the grand opening and see the baptismal register.

0: from the Alamo. Yeah. I mean, that was
1: not from the Alamo. Even before the Alamo. The Alamo was in 1836.
0: Oh, that's right.
1: 36. This is from 1703.
0: Right. Yeah, some before the Alamo, yeah. Correct. Before so, the Alamo. It's
1: the foundation,
0: just
1: the foundation of San Antonio didn't start it with the Alamo, okay? Just to make it clear to the public.
0: Yes.
1: It was the Catholic Church, and then the foundation took place
0: but
1: in
0: 1718. To go back that far, right, over the 300 years we're celebrating for the city, sure. To be able to go back that far and to see that baptismal record was just simply amazing. Right. And then we also had a recent event with Catholic Charities, which leads up to probably one of Catholic Charities' big events for the world. We had Mass with many of the people that make the St. Nicholas Ball work, which mm-hmm. is next month. So what is that like for you to come in and have a nice small group in the cathedral? That can't
1: well,
0: be normal.
1: Yes, no, it's not normal, but it was very precious. You were there, and other priests there, also Bishop Mike Bellet. And it's just to show appreciation for people who have been in the leadership of Catholic Charities, and particularly the event that we're going to have in December. But more and more we see how the local government, a level of state, and the federal government, less and less they are supporting the causes for the poor and helping out very present situations in people's lives. And it could be to help mothers with babies, to have the immigrants, the elderly, people who need legal support, people who need assistance with medication, with food. So it's a wonderful, wonderful work that Catholic Charities does. And so to be able to support them. But it's true, it was very more intimate, and then we have a nice dinner.
0: Some of those people that really make things work. And you talk about that. I think the thing that still goes through my brain from the show we did there is the fact that we're teaching grandparents how to be parents again mm-hmm. and giving them the resources mm-hmm. in today's world. Mm-hmm. It's just unlimited, it seems, almost what Catholic Charities is doing. And yeah. I think we get focused on individual things sometimes and forget 45-something other
1: programs
0: that they have Correct. Going on. So and finally, we're going to run long, but that's okay, right? Because we haven't talked about the Hispanic Sisters Association that you...
1: Right. This association came about 10 years ago. Started in Chicago. I was there, so I have been working with them in some way. But we are blessed that now the main office for them is here in MOC. And they just met in order to recap the Quinto Encuentro. And they went through the process themselves. As we know, the Quinto Encuentro national event took place already a few weeks ago. But we're going to continue fostering the culture of Encuentro. And so they were able to meet and to dialogue and to go through the process. They were very happy, and we are very grateful to MOC for hosting.
2: They have a beautiful acronym, ALMA, which means soul in Spanish. So.
0: Okay. Mm-hmm. Well, good. And then finally, talking about encounters, Archbishop, you've done another Theology on Tap, my sheet says.
1: Oh, yes.
0: I think you're getting to be their main speaker.
1: Well, they were very interested in knowing about the crisis, and I was very interested to know how the crisis of the church the present time has affected them. And it was a wonderful dialogue, very straightforward. They were very honest. And we spent the whole program and even beyond the program just in answering their questions.
0: Well, Archbishop, thank you for all that you've done with that. And the Theology on Tap, I've got to do one of those. It's just simply an amazing way to interact with our young adults.
1: Besides that, you can drink a beer.
0: Well, I try not to do that while I'm still talking. I wait till afterward for that. Well,
1: as you speak.
0: Yes, this has been our first segment already finished with Discovering Our Faith. We will be right back.
3: At Boys and Girls Clubs, it's not just about trying new things.
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3: 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It's not

0: just about being on stage. It's about walking across it. Great futures start here, and here, and here.
1: There's a shelter pet who wants to meet you. 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Adopt.
2: Home. 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

0: Welcome back to Discovering Our Faith here at Mach. And we have a new guest with us. We have Dr. Peter. Is it doctor or no?
1: No.
0: I did that once before.
1: Not yet.
0: Not yet. Peter Ducram. Did I get it right that time?
1: Yes.
0: All right. So you were here to talk about what?
1: Well, let me say, I'm the director of the Lay Ecclesial Ministry for the Archdiocese of San Antonio. And I'm going to be talking about the Quinto Encuentro.
0: So you said Lay Ecclesial Ministry. That's a lot more than just the process of encounter that the Archbishop has been instilling in the Archdiocese. What else does he have you doing?
1: Well, it's the Lay Ecclesial Ministry will be overseeing the formation initiative for every lay person in the Archdiocese. So in a sense, it's going to contribute to this creation of a culture of encounter. As every formation process is not just in catechesis, liturgical ministry, pastoral care, marriage prep, we'll have the culture of encounter at the heart of it.
0: And I think we can go back to many scriptural passages where that idea of encounter is key to what our faith is about. Archbishop, you've even reworked the pastoral priorities to include a sense of encounter.
2: Right. It's part of the pastoral vision.
0: And what we all go forward with. So we've been working for many, many years to get to a point. Archbishop, you are slightly responsible for Encuentro, aren't you?
2: Well, I as a chair of the Cultural Diversity in the Church Committee from the Bishops' Conference was leading this initiative, and also with Bishop Nelson Perez from Cleveland, who was the chair of the Subcommittee on Hispanic Affairs. So it was very beautiful, intense, and we are now seeing more and more the fruits of the Quinto Encuentro. But that will continue on.
0: As a pasty wacky at the table, I just wish there was a way we could have named it something like Encounter or whatever else, because too many people assumed that it was a program for Hispanic or Latino, whatever else, and it was really a church program. And I just in my parish, which is not a Hispanic parish, the benefits we're still reaping, and we're trying to instill that in our stewardship and everything else, that whole sense of what Encuentro or Encounter was about. Mm-hmm. So before we get too far in what we want to talk about, let's find out from some of the delegates that went. And where was the conference? You guys just got back from, you're in Dallas?
2: It was in Fort Worth.
0: Fort Worth, okay. Mm-hmm. I always get those two confused.
2: Well, they're so close.
0: Yeah. Mm-hmm. So, Jennifer, and you are behind where I am. So what was your impression of what was going on and how that worked?
3: Well, as a representative of the Catholic schools here in San Antonio, I had an opportunity to see how we can bring that encounter back here to San Antonio, not just in our parishes, but in our schools, how we can reach out to our families and how we can bring families from our community into our Catholic schools where we're able to build their faith.

0: and then offer those families the opportunity to take that out and evangelize out in their communities.
1: Yeah, I immediately, when you said schools, I was thinking, how do we keep this alive? Because as we try to grow some of our schools, this process will make that the idea of growing our schools a much simpler process to accomplish, don't you think?
0: Absolutely, and it shows our families how our schools are such a safe place for our kids to be.
1: We work hard on that again daily.
0: Absolutely.
1: And we offer the ability to form the whole child as opposed to, you know, just get them the academic stuff they need and get them out.
0: Right. We give them the tools that they need to continue their faith development outside of the school. And we start it early, where not only we're evangelizing to the child, but we are evangelizing to the families as well.
1: Well, thank you for all that you do. And that was another essential element. Also back there, sitting in the audience, is somebody who's no stranger to Catholic Television San Antonio. Alejandro, what was you went as a delegate, not as an employee, what was your impression?
2: Well, I think it very much exemplified the joy of the gospel. And not to diminish the official program of the event, I think a portion that it really exemplifies that was an impromptu party at the lobby of the venue during the night, where a few members of the choir who were playing at the liturgies of the event brought their instruments and started singing. And people, including our very own Archbishop Gustavo and another bishop, started singing, following them. And perhaps a couple hundred people joined the party until we were asked to please allow the guests sleep. But what I mean with this is the joy of the gospel cannot be contained. So I think that summarizes the event.
1: Well, outstanding. And finally, Yvonne. So as you're up there, were you one of the ones that were kicked out of this party? I mean, asked to quiet down?
3: Actually, that party happened in the hotel where I was staying, and we heard it through the windows because our whole group went up. We were standing out in the hall talking, and all of a sudden it got really quiet, and then a security person came through and said, "We've asked them to be quiet for all of you." It was kind of interesting. Yeah, there was a lot of celebration, and that was a key part of the gathering, the encounter. I would say that I think probably one of these uniquenesses was this was a place where we celebrated the diversity of God's people and affirmed that our cultural diversity is a gift from God rather than a problem to be solved. And we celebrated that in a listening, worshiping, dialoguing, brainstorming pattern that very much followed the pastoral circle of See, Judge, Act, where we could discern together and really look toward ways that we personally and in our ministries and then as a church in the United States connect with the rest of the world and look toward the future. And then one other thing I would say is this was a time for those of us who are older to really open ourselves to the encounter of the young leadership that's coming forward. And there were lots of young representatives there that gave us great hope and helped us to remember that the young people are the leaders of today. They're not the future leaders.
1: So we could probably wrap this up because I think they summarized it pretty dang well. But I always like the idea of when they, you know, the idea of diversity and joy. I think too often, you know, we can joke, you know, Archbishop, you run a diocese, I run a little tiny church. But, you know, if everybody did it my way, wouldn't our lives be easier? But in reality, it's that diversity that adds the richness. And I think the Pope has been very clear that we need to incorporate all the different voices of the church. So,
4: And I would say, Father, that there are two things that are important in what Alejandro and Ivone were saying. The experience of the people, the church, the Encuentro process, and especially in Fort Worth, is an adult church. And the voices, the prophetic voices of the people gather around that aware of the challenges and the struggles that we as a church have, find

0: opportunity to express our joyful celebration of our faith, which is a different stage, I would say. It is a realization that the struggles cannot hold us down, but however, that we stand for the church. There was a moment that really impressed me. It was a moment in which the church together starting chanting support for our shepherds. And why was this important? Because usually in our gatherings, we look at our shepherds to kind of support us in our journey. But this experience of church at the Encuentro process was the community of faith expressing the support to our shepherds, to our bishops, that we remain faithful, we remain joyful, but we want a systematic and comprehensive change. And that's, I think, is the second gift of Encuentro to the larger church, which is what Yvonne was saying, is remembering that in the See, Judge, Act, there is an essential aspect of the church that should illuminate our theological understanding, but also our pastoral work, in a sense that we gotta be mindful always as the people that have no voices at the table. And being able not to articulate a voice on behalf of them, but being able to create spaces, those sacred spaces in which they can articulate their own voices.
1: You know, for me, it was the presence of the poor, being instruments of the Holy Spirit for the church. You know, usually there are gatherings in which we have that people on the top, people who have been responsible for years. Here was people who had been active in the church, in whichever diocese, but in general, it was the presence of the poor and groups that sometimes are in the peripheries, that they had been engaged in the Quinto Encuentro, and they were able to be part of the move of the church, in which there is no poor or rich or white and black, and you know, it's just living stones of the building of the church.
2: And Archbishop, I know we had a meeting or something the day before you left. I thought you'd already left, but you're still here. You're at this meeting, and with everything going on in the church right now, I could see in you the weight of that on your shoulders. And then I got to see you right shortly after coming back, and I was like, "How was it?" And you're like, "It was amazing." None of that weight seemed to be there. And you talked about the support for the shepherds. You came back really energized and back to your normal self from just, what was it, one weekend. Then that, I think just for that, the value for everybody else coming back has energized the church, realizing we can't push it, things under the carpet, we can't not be done with it, but that the joy of the gospel, as has been mentioned, is what really has to be our focus and keep us energized. And that voice comes through all of God's people. Amen. We can't narrow it down. It has to come through all of, we have to be able to hear it through all of God's people.
1: Yeah. And to work with over 3,000 people one weekend, and to engage, there were different kinds of engagement and moments, especially the liturgies and then the dialogues. But it is a process. Mm-hmm. You see, usually in our minds here in the U.S., we work more lineal. So we need to accomplish this and how direct we're going to get to it. In the process of Encuentro, it's more circular and more and going up and down and in many different directions. Because people are coming from all kinds of lifestyles.
2: What you just described is men usually deal with things hierarchically. Women usually deal with things relationally. You're obviously a missionary of the Holy Spirit in doing that. And people talk about the Holy Spirit being that feminine energy of God in our midst. And you sort of just described that with what Encuentro is keeping that spirit to the very earliest days of what Trinity is alive in our church and using that in the building and encounter process of our church.
1: Do you like to speak about how there were conclusions of the Encuentro based on what people spoke?
0: Yes, and that's exactly the spiral process in which our work with the work with the delegates are not over yet. We still continue talking, engaging in dialogue. We have the assembly that is coming up, for example, which is going to provide.
2: Actually, just happened.
0: So there are different events, and again, different moments, not events. There are different moments that will allow us to check again, and with this process of See, Judge, Act, check again where the voices are missing here, and what are the other areas that we need to reach out to. I've reconciled people with this sense of joy and profound sense of

0: that we can do everything we can, but allowing the grace of God inspiring and moving that in that spiral process of encountering and re-encountering.
1: And we're using
0: God
1: the people. And we use the same process at Assembly that we got from Encuentro. We're doing that. We did that same thing so that we can keep that process going. It wasn't just a point in time, but it's a process that's been adopted, hopefully not just by our archdiocese, but by the church to continue that. And that leads back into what your other job is. But what was one of the other conclusions? The Archbishop had mentioned that. What are some of the key conclusions you walked away with?
0: Well, the conclusions are that we need to reach, be strategic when it comes to the youth and young adults, when it comes to the formation of every leader, when it comes to family center responses, when it comes to letting the youth articulate their own voices, and therefore making that assessment. I believe that the three priorities of the Archdiocese is going to be, in a sense, our core element that is going to illuminate our next steps.
1: I think it's interesting that Jesus uses the idea of a widow very often in his story, and that translates is the one without a voice. And I think what we're doing is taking that whole sense of the gospel message, those without a voice, that Jesus gave a voice to, making sure we're giving a voice to everybody that is church.
2: Also, it was announced at one point that we, what we foresaw at the beginning of the process years ago, it was that to end this Quinto Encuentro with leaders, young new leaders, not necessarily only young, but young or more mature, but leaders. And it's about between 20, at least 20,000 new leaders in the Catholic Church throughout the country. That is wonderful.
1: I think if we look at our churches, who do we see in all the leadership roles? It's retired people. And we're having with how busy everybody is to be able to do that. So when you came back, Peter, on a personal note, what's the one thing that's going to be different for you now after having been there, the main thing that you've changed because of that experience?
0: That I think I have changed by the experience of the process of Encuentro. And I think, and also by encountering different people in different areas of our archdiocese. Let me tell you, my experience of, or my knowledge of San Antonio was the I-10. That's what I said to everyone. Now, I-10. This, I know. So this getting to know the people in the different elements of our different deaneries, that in itself, and allowing them to be able to contribute to the formation of their peers, of our own lay leaders, that is in itself the gift, I think, personally, but also that is going to be reflected in the academy. So we have great moments coming up. We have, again, we are very intentional to ensure that the voices of the people that we want to reach are being heard, but also that the formation is more than academic elements of it, but it's a profound sense that allows them to pray and be able to discover their own vocations in the church.
1: And as we're finishing up this segment, Archbishop, for you, I know you came back a new, rejuvenated Archbishop. What was the one thing that enabled you to, what was the one thing you took from that, the main thing from that encounter?
2: That the mission of Jesus, the expansion of the kingdom of God, has to be constantly in our minds. Otherwise, we lose strength, and that we need in the archdiocese to engage in leadership, more the young adults. We need to be intentional about preparing young adults and to let them be part of the leadership of the archdiocese in different ways.
1: Yeah. And it's very plain in the gospel. The call to discipleship is to go make more disciples. Mm-hmm. And that isn't qualified in any way. It's go make more. Go bring them back. Go bring them in. So, Archbishop Peter, thank you very much. We're at the end of another segment of Discovering Our Faith. We will be right back.
3: He helped me learn to read.
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0: Dear humans, this is an adoption campaign, but it's not for me, or Mr. Buttons, or Frank over there. 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
6: Welcome back to Discovering Our Faith. We are here in the lobby area of the Mexican American Catholic College. Now, sister, that's very hard for me because most of my life this was known as the Mexican American Cultural Center.
7: Yes.
6: And we'll probably talk a little bit later with the director, with the boss man, and he'll tell us a little bit about that.
7: Okay.
6: But what is your job here? And well, first tell me a little bit about yourself.
7: Well, my name is Sister Guadalupe Ramirez. I'm a missionary catechist of Divine Providence. We have our mother house here in San Antonio. And I'm an associate professor for pastoral theology. So I do a lot of the pastoral courses, especially the introductory courses like to sacramental theology, to liturgy, to Hispanic ministry, to RCIA catechesis. So that's my area of expertise, is the pastoral. And we have a lot of other programs going on here that we enjoy. So I love being here. This is my sixth year now. I got my DMIN at Catholic University of America in 2013. So I'm happy to be here.
8: And you're a huge resource for the Archdiocese because not only do you take care of the programs you have, but you also, like I work, help you with the program with the permanent deacons.
7: Yes.
8: So do you help with that at all?
7: Yes, I teach the deacons. Actually, the course I usually teach is in their fourth year when they take the catechetics course, methods and content and curriculum. So right now I have the deacons in their fourth year. We have seven students and one seminarian. Sometimes the seminarians also take courses with the deacon candidates, depending on the calendar and what they actually need. Now I can teach either in Spanish, some of our students have to have their courses in Spanish, or in English. So we have the permanent diaconate program, and then I coordinate what we call the Certificado en Ministerio Pastoral. That's a 45 credit program, and that's new. We're into our third year.
8: What would that be in English?
7: The Certificate in Pastoral Ministry. It's 45 academic credits. So there, we have right now 56 students, but some of them are from out of town and out of state because we have the capacity now for Zoom. So I had to learn how to be a professor also on Zoom. So that was a new experience for me. But we're
8: a
7: able to.
8: World, isn't it?
7: But we're able to reach a lot more people that way. We have some students not only here, but in Austin, in Dallas, Oklahoma, Iowa, Utah, Oregon. So some come in that way.
8: And I think the difference in how we train people today as opposed to when you and I were in formation.
7: Oh, yeah, very different.
8: Because you either followed the path when I was in formation or you didn't do it.
7: That's
8: it was
7: right.
8: This way or the highway. And now we have to be a lot more accommodating, taking people from where they're from.
7: Yes.
8: And I think one of the things I learned when I was here a long, long, long, long time ago is the richness of our church because of the diversity of cultures that we bring in.
7: Mm-hmm.
8: And behind us, and I'm going to let you say it because your Spanish is better than mine, this is the...
7: Altar de los Muertos.
8: And that is the altar for the dead. And that's something that, you know, a lot of times gringo, pasty white people like myself, what is that? And then you realize, can you explain a little bit, as we're here in the month of November, what that means?
7: Well, the month of November is always considered the month of the holy souls. It's the month to remember our departed. Like we also have the mass at San Fernando Cathedral. We're very conscious of the connection between those of us living in this world and those that have gone before us. We don't really see it as a break because life is forever. It's just in a different way that we live it. And so this is one of the traditions that we have, that we remember our deceased, especially, you know, through the photos, through their favorite foods, through the symbols that we have of resurrection, so that we as Christians do not believe that death conquers us. That's why you have the skeletons, you have the, you know, the calaveras, they're laughing. We're laughing at death. We're saying, hey, you know, we're here, but we're gonna live forever. Why? Because we believe in Jesus, because Jesus rose and we will too. So we need to express
8: that
7: visibly.
8: Is that why the skulls
7: visibly
8: are painted such bright colors?
7: Yes.
8: And some of them aren't, I think I found out in Mexico,
7: and
8: some of them
7: have,
8: are
7: we have
8: painted.
7: We have also the bread, the pan de muertos that we eat.
8: Mm-hmm.
7: So, but it's really, we have been able to integrate some of the indigenous practices that maybe would have been considered pagan. But the thing is that when we Christianize people, they take on a whole new meaning. And so they mean something different.
8: It goes back to the Gentiles.
7: Yeah, it goes way,
8: the early
7: way back.
8: Church.
7: It goes way, way
8: but
7: back.
8: But aren't some of them made out, some of the skulls made of sugar?
7: Oh, yes, like candy, yeah.
8: Yeah.
7: Yeah.
8: How do they survive? Because of the children.
7: The children also need to celebrate.
8: So they eat them after, in December?
7: A lot of people eat them. No, they eat them now.
8: Oh, so the skulls disappear through the month.
7: They disappear. Now, ours usually stays up about 2 weeks. So we will be having the service for, and a lot of these are the people that we know. My parents are there who are now deceased. Some of the religious that have worked here, some of the priests like Joe Lopez and Archbishop Flores, a lot of the founders of MOC, you know, are really remembered now at this time, because we need to appreciate that our life is built on the faith of others, especially those that have gone before us. And that's one of the things we teach here, not only intellectual knowledge, but the integration of faith with knowledge and also the pastoral practice. This is a school of theology, but it is really a pastoral institution. So everything we do has that focus. Like, always remember, you're with the people. Everything comes from the people. And so how we respond is very important. So that's why the traditions, we need to know them. Even our younger people now are losing some of that because they're not being taught that. But we're hoping that the pastoral ministers that come here will be doing that in their ministry, because now we're a college and we can offer more.
8: All right, well, sister, thank you very much. I think it's time we get back into the show with the Archbishop.
7: Okay. All right? All righty. Thank you so much.
8: Back to the show.

0: As we continue with our third segment, we are back. What is this room usually? It's pretty obvious, but we are in what is usually...
1: We are in the Our Lady of Guadalupe Chapel.
0: Yes. I just got back from Mexico City, so that's a very fitting place to be. But when I was here before, this place had a different name. When I was a young seminarian in another diocese, this was a place that was very important in our Hispanic dealing with... We had a lot of migrant farm workers and all that stuff, and part of our program was set up by Archbishop Flores and you all here. What was this before?
1: Well, MAC was founded in 1972 as the Mexican American Cultural Center. And over the years, its mission became more and more offering courses for serious formation, both on the intellectual, human, and pastoral
0: levels.
1: You're
0: saying what I got wasn't serious.
1: No. No, I'm saying that continued. And one of the things that we discerned in the early 2000s was that even though Hispanic ministry had been going strong since the 1970s, the rate of Hispanics actually achieving a BA hadn't changed a whole lot. And we were particularly concerned for primarily Spanish-speaking Hispanic leaders who want to serve the church and be equipped to serve the church through a higher education. But they met the barrier of having to have English to even begin their studies. So we set out to change that. In 2007, we engaged in a very broad planning process. And this was one of the needs that constantly came to the surface, is the need for a pathway to higher education. So in 2008, the board reorganized MAC to be the Mexican American Catholic College. So rather than cultural center, we're now a Catholic college, and to offer degree-based programs for both at the BA level and at the MA level.
0: When you say that degree-based, does that mean if you come here, you have

0: to get a degree?
1: No, absolutely not. But our focus is on opening that possibility for people who have been, Peter in the last segment talked about people's voices not being heard or people not at the table. So what we're particularly concerned with is those students, non-traditional students, as they're called, who are left out of our

0: all of our deacons too, don't you?
1: That's right. Yes. So the degree-based programs, we call them degree-based because some are on their way to achieving a BA or an MA, but some are achieving a certificate of studies. They're the same courses, so we'll have the deacons, candidates, and their spouses in courses with students seeking degrees, because we offer all those courses mm-hmm. with the rigor of a BA course.
0: Well, I've noticed as I've been dealing with them, the deacons that we have in the diocese, it is a difficult education. I mean, I watch them. I have a deacon candidate right now in the parish, and he's like, I can't do that. I have to study. And this guy has like 3 or 4 master's degrees, and he's like, I got to go study. It's like, are you sure? Yeah, so you are challenging them.
1: We are, mm-hmm. and I think that it's a reasonable challenge. Sometimes we stop educating ourselves in our faith. You know, at some point we finish confirmation and we feel, okay, we know everything about our faith. But it's a rich deposit of faith mm-hmm. that the church has for us. And scriptures alone, you know, is just a mine. Okay. Ongoing education.
0: And I think that's hard for some people to get. Jim Fischler tells a story of when he's a young priest that this old grumpy pastor in his home diocese was like, I haven't had to read a book in 43 years. And all that came out of Jim's mouth was, we can tell, you know? And I think it's hard for some people to realize, and Archbishop, you're investing a lot of resources to make sure your priests have that continuing formation. And, you know, because we have to model it. We can't ask the laity, we can't ask the deacons to do this continuing formation unless that's a part of our lives, yeah. too.
1: You know, Father, the last section we talked about Encuentro, and that for Mach has historically been very important mm-hmm. to that process, especially in the Segundo Encuentro and the fourth one. The fourth Encuentro was very visionary because in the year 2000, rather than having an encuentro just for Hispanics, the U.S. bishops invited the whole church, all the communities of cultures to come together. And then now, the Quinto Encuentro, which we've been engaged in as an anchoring institution for the region. So the encuentros, I think, are a sign of renewal, a sign of continual striving to do the mission of Jesus, you know. And so Mach, I believe, has always been meeting the unmet needs. We don't want to do what other institutions are doing. But you may not believe this, but Mach is one of the few places in the country where you can do your studies in higher education in either English or Spanish. That shouldn't be a rare thing today, as the majority of U.S. Catholics under the age of 25 are Hispanic. Many of us, the majority of Hispanics, know English, but we also recognize that theology has been doing, we've been doing theology for hundreds of years in Spanish, and it's a rich language of the heart. And so it's something that we want to welcome and have people speak from their heart. And study from their heart. So it's an exciting time. We hope that there will be more programs like this throughout the country, especially as a response to the Quinto Encuentro.
0: So, and with your relationship with the Archdiocese, you provide a lot of other services with that. Like in the audience today are 3 priests from India that are coming. What are they doing with you this month?
1: Well, they are welcome here to study Spanish. So these are 3 missionaries from India, southern India, who are here to serve our archdiocese. As Archbishop was also talking about the Asociación de Hermanas Latinas, the Association of Latina Missionary Sisters, they too help support a whole group of sisters from Latin America, mostly from Mexico, who are here as missionaries. And so these sisters need to learn English, and we help them acquire English. The priests from India, I don't know how many languages they speak, but they now need to learn Spanish. And so this is the place where they're learning. So we're an institute of language learning.

0: as well as higher education and continual education, pastoral education. We continue to offer workshops in intercultural competencies, in other topics that are needed in the church today. Racism, we look at some of those tough issues of systemic injustices in our society.
1: And I think language is that key. I don't speak Spanish well, but I got fairly good in German when I lived there. And you understand the culture better when you understand the language better. And as we're working in a sense of stewardship, as we're working with the capital campaign and the appeal and all this stuff, and trying to instill a spirituality of stewardship, you find out there is no translation for stewardship in Spanish. So that gives you a whole insight into the fact that it isn't just different words.
0: It's
1: a different culture. And if we're really going to be a part of that, and the reason I keep trying to learn, working at my Spanish, is it helps me understand not just my archbishop better, but to understand a majority of the people that live in San Antonio.
0: Well, Father, I know the perfect place for you to study.
1: I keep trying, but your dates never work with my
0: I know.
1: Dates.
0: Well, that's a good point. Let me say that we always, if the dates don't fit, we find other dates. And we're very flexible, especially with our leaders, our pastoral leaders, our bishops, our priests. But what I wanted to say is we're in the chapel of Our Lady of Guadalupe, and what an example she is to us. She came speaking Juan Diego's language, not expecting him to know her language. And so that first evangelization that Our Lady is the star of gives us a model, not just in our head, but in our heart of how we are to approach people who are of a different culture. We need to learn their language. We also need to learn their culture and their ways of thinking, as Archbishop was saying in the last segment. You know, we sometimes expect people to do things the way we do them. And we have to allow for learning and to let go of our own agenda and learn new ways.
1: Well, I think that lessons all through that story, because look at the bishop's response to Juan Diego in the beginning. I mean, it wasn't easy for somebody of his own language to get this, and what had to happen for this to get there. And I just think the persistence and to be aware of what we've talked about all through this show today is that idea of being here for the people without a voice. And Archbishop, you are so good at reminding us that on a regular basis. And I think one of the things we're doing with the show is help to give MOC a voice because of the work that it's doing to help give those that don't feel that they have a voice to realize they do have a voice and have a way then to express that.
2: I think another characteristic of MOC over the years is the contribution that MOC has given to the other local churches. In other words, though there are, we have MOC right here and we can utilize MOC in many ways, that MOC in its history has helped to prepare bishops for ministry, how bishops can minister their people in Spanish and in their culture better, laity, religious men and women, and how the different experiences throughout the world, throughout the United States, confirm that MOC has the mission of MOC is needed in the evangelization today of our country. And so we are very grateful. And that's true, we will not be able to do all what is needed to be done in the United States or even in the Archdiocese. But whatever we are doing is being helpful in the evangelization.
1: I was in the seminary 30 years ago, so that shows the impact, you know, from a guy from a couple states away, you know, and between my Archbishop and Archbishop Flores, you know, to work out something to help us, realizing that need. Because I was an Air Force brat. I mean, I grew up all around the place, but in Air Force bases, and it was all English. It didn't, you know, there was one culture, that was the culture of the Air Force. And sometimes we had to interact with Army people or whatever else, and that would even be challenging. But then to get into the seminary and realize the need, and one of those summers I took off and I worked with some migrant workers, and the realization of that voicelessness that you, every time you guys say that, I go back to those workers and what we did just to help give them an okay living environment.
2: And because of the higher education that is being given here, we have also, besides, as you said, the permanent diaconate, we have seminarians from many different dioceses coming for particular courses, or they go through the college here that is in combination with incarnate word.
1: So I came down for, I think, 2 weeks. Is that still
0: yes,

0: We still have that program, and it's in January, and it's particularly for seminarians. St. Meinrad Seminary in Indiana sends their second-year theologians. St. John's in Collegeville will begin sending their seminarians as well. These are seminarians from all over the country and more and more all over the world as more and more missionaries come to the U.S. So yes, it's a very important program, and we've been doing that program for almost 25 years.
1: I was here before that.
0: Oh, then it was maybe it's 30 years.
1: Yeah, so, I was ordained. It'll be 30 years this January, or January, just July. But when you talk about mission experience, on my little cheat sheet here, is that the mission experience for us coming in or us going out? Because I think we forget that we are a mission territory.
0: Yes,
1: for
0: sure.
1: We have the Indian priests here, the Irish priests that have been here.
0: Right. So both. I think we're about being missionary disciples wherever we are. Some have come to this country from another country. But within our country, we have the whole world. We have the global church, and the needs are here, and they're at our door. And so we respond to those needs. And as Pope Francis says, and our Archbishop echoes, we are transformed by that mission. Mm-hmm. It is a mission that changes our own heart as well.
2: And I will invite the people who are following us on TV to find ways if they can help us to keep the mission going. And the expansion of our programs. So if they can support MAC in financially will be very helpful too, because all this formation needs finances.
0: Yeah.
1: And Archbishop, as we talk about that and the transformation, as we come to the end of this show, you frequently say before the Lord's Prayer, not just formed, but formed and transformed. So with that, as that transformative process, will you lead us in our closing prayer?
2: I would be happy to.
1: Should have given you more warning, sorry.
2: So everybody, can we say the prayer? Our Lady of Guadalupe, mystical Rose, make intercession for the Holy Church, protect the Sovereign Pontiff, help all those who invoke thee in their necessities, and since thou art the ever-Virgin Mary and Mother of God, obtain for us, from thy most holy Son, the grace of keeping our faith, sweet hope in the midst of bitterness of life, burning charity, and the precious gift of final perseverance. Hail Mary, full of grace, the Lord is with thee. Blessed art thou among women, and blessed is the fruit of thy womb, Jesus. Holy Mary, Mother of God, pray for us sinners, now and at the hour of our death. Amen. Our Lady of Guadalupe,
0: pray for us.
1: Amen. Well, thank you both for being here. Thank you for welcoming us here. This wraps up another show of Discovering Our Faith.

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1: Your grace is enough for me.
2: For the casual inquirer, St. Thomas's works can be intimidating. The first obstacle to overcome is the vocabulary. It can seem like St. Thomas uses a lot of jargon. This is due in part to the idiom of his time, and in part to his desire for optimal precision. The problem still stands, though, that a lot of these words are no longer or never were in common use. Dialectic, hylomorphism, teleology, what does it all mean? Answering these questions will occupy us in the videos to follow, so we proceed apace. The next obstacle is the problem of where to begin. What if I just have a question about the incarnation? Do I have to read the first two parts before I read in the third part? Well, the Summa isn't intended primarily as a reference book. Rather, it offers a pedagogical approach to all of theology. St. Thomas doesn't traffic in ready-made and eclectic insights. Instead, he offers an approach to the faith that is systematic and wise. So, for instance, in order to learn what he has to say about grace, it's helpful to understand what he says about the Trinity, the human person, Christ, and the life of heaven. Everything hangs together. Along the way, it's helpful to consult popular introductions and commentaries and secondary literature. But there really is no substitute for reading St. Thomas himself. Now, that being said, it's silly to pose unnecessary obstacles to direct engagement with St. Thomas. So, if you're interested in a particular question or article, there is something to be gained from just taking it head on. To grease the wheels for that, though, let's walk through how to read an article of the Summa. So each article begins with a question. St. Thomas then opens by citing objections. These are typically arguments from reason or voices from antiquity that assert the position contrary to the one that St. Thomas will eventually take. Then, following the objections, St. Thomas adds a short rebuttal, usually by citing a text taken from an authority. This line is referred to as the sed contra, so-called for the first two Latin words with which it always begins. Now, this should not be taken as an argument in the strict sense. Following the sed contra, there is the body of the article, sometimes referred to by its Latin name, the corpus. This provides the real meat of the article. Finally, St. Thomas revisits the objections and supplies replies to each in turn. So there you have it. You're ready to begin. For readings, podcasts, and more videos like this, go to Aquinas101.com. While you're there, be sure to sign up for one of our free video courses on Aquinas. And don't forget to like and share with your friends, because it matters what

0: The Sagrada Familia is the number one tourist attraction in Spain. It is a sign of contradiction. I mean, you're looking at the landscape of Barcelona and the city is all fairly level. And then there's this this giant building, which doesn't look like anything else that you've ever seen, right there in the middle of it.
1: For more than a century, Antoni Gaudí's unfinished masterpiece has risen above Barcelona, a city shaped by his imagination and transformed by the forces of modernity that many believed would leave Christianity behind.
0: Inside, it's like a whole new world. The first impression is both size and light. You feel like you're in a redwood forest because it's so high and there are so many pillars. You're looking up in the forest, the light is filtering in through the trees, and you're just in a new world.
1: Father Tony Luzvardi is a professor of sacramental theology at the Pontifical Gregorian University in Rome and a scholar of worship, beauty, and sacred space. In advance of Pope Leo XIV's visit to the Sagrada Familia, he traveled to Barcelona for America magazine to examine the meaning of Gaudí's masterpiece. What he found was more than an architectural achievement, a vision of faith that speaks directly to an age convinced religion is in decline.
0: The way that we need to evangelize and to catechize and to form Christians in this new era that's opening is in some way embodied in it.
1: Because there's a great irony, right, in building an enormous church when people don't go to church anymore. It is a question that has followed the Sagrada Familia from the beginning. Construction dragged on for generations. Funding repeatedly dried up. Revolutionaries vandalized the site. Civil war nearly destroyed it. Yet the church endured. And today, as many once again predict the decline of Christianity in the West, the Sagrada Familia stands as a reminder that history is often longer and stranger than its critics imagine.
0: Like the Sagrada Familia would say, hold on just a minute. The frame of this story is a little bit broader than what you're seeing.
1: Are you optimistic that this is more than the equivalent of a museum visit for most people? This is Vatican Access.

0: Father Tony Lusvardi, thank you for sitting down with Catholic News Service.
1: Thanks for having me, Robert.
0: For people who have never been to the Sagrada Familia Basilica in Barcelona, would you give them that experience?
1: So when I first got to Barcelona, I came from the airport on the subway and came out at this Sagrada Familia stop. And you're coming from underground, and then all of a sudden you're out in the light and you look up and there are these towers which are shooting into the sky ahead of you. And you have to, your head has to flip back in order to see them. There are so many of them. It's actually hard. There's something kind of mind blowing to wrap your head around and try to orient yourself and where you are. And then you look down and there are crowds of people speaking different languages around you. You start to look towards the entrance to the basilica, and the entrances tell stories. So I came out of the subway, the side of the Passion facade. The Roman soldiers actually look like the Imperial stormtroopers from Star Wars. I don't know whether it's an urban legend or not. It's one of those stories that if it's not true, it should be, but that George Lucas visited Barcelona back in the 70s and saw chimneys on one of Gaudi's buildings, and that he saw these and those inspired him in the design of Star Wars.
0: What did the Italians say? If it's not true, it should be.
1: It should be, yeah. Se non è vero, è ben trovato. So that's the experience of just seeing it from the outside. Once you pass through the doors inside, it's like a whole new world. It's a world. The first impression is both size and light. You feel like you're in a redwood forest because it's so high and there are so many pillars. So there is, you know, this surreal, you're in this surreal forest. You look up, the pillars branch at the top in order to hold up the roof, but it gives this impression of you're looking up in the forest, the light is filtering in through the trees, and you're just in a new world.
0: Nature plays a role in, can you talk a bit about that?
1: Yeah. So Gaudi, the architect, was very moved by nature, particularly the nature in Catalonia, his home region. You know, as a young man, he was known for taking very, very long walks in the mountains outside of Barcelona. He was fascinated by the flora and fauna. And he did, as an architect, he did have this sense that, and he would say, God is the greatest architect. There is a design in the world. And that, so by seeing that, by appreciating it, you're coming to grasp an order that's not something that we come up with, but that there is an order to the world. There is order in nature, but it's not the sort of order that you would work out on a graph paper sort of thing.
0: You were there recently. Mm-hmm. You know, you've given me a sort of a big picture of what the basilica is like, but can you talk to me about some of the particular parts that stood out to you?
1: Yeah. So thinking again about the animals. So Gaudi liked to put in the local animals and so forth into the stonework. It's done in a very playful kind of way. You know, there's a tortoise that's holding up one of the pillars and running down the sides of it. And you start to notice these as you go back and walk around a few different times. There are snakes and lizards. It's as if they're running down from the towers and as if they're running away. And the idea is these sorts of animals in, you know, traditional iconography are symbols of evil, the snake from the Garden of Eden. And with God coming, they're fleeing from that. So, you know, there's this sense of Christ returning to the temple, returning to earth. And these animals are running, you know, that symbolize evil are running away. So there's different kind of levels of that. There's the different birds that are present, especially in the nativity facade. So one of the big doorways of the church, the donkey that Mary and Joseph are riding to Bethlehem on is famous because Gaudi wanted a real donkey to be the model for it. And he wanted what he saw in front of him in Catalonia to be present in the stone. And he rejected a number of donkeys as models for. They were too healthy looking. And he thought, you know, this donkey that they're riding to Bethlehem is going to be kind of worn down. And so he finally found some sort of sad looking Eeyore type donkey on the streets of Barcelona, and convinced the woman a poor woman who was the owner, to let him use it as a model. And

0: she was reluctant because she thought he would kill the donkey. And I think, and so they plastered, you know, plastered different parts of the donkey to get the model right. And I think he did have to drug the donkey in order to get it to stand still for long enough, but it did survive.
1: So nature is this motif, but is the size of the basilica also related to the natural? I mean, is it supposed to look like the sky, the stars, the cosmos?
0: I was surprised. It doesn't look like the sky or the cosmos. As you know, as I was thinking about it, I thought, well, this is more the new earth than the new heaven. There's light all over. So it's not as if you're, you know, looking up just to the light from the top, but the whole space is permeated by the light, which is somewhat different than, you know, looking up to the stars.
1: Sure.
0: Looking up to the sun, that instead we're in a world, you know, the book of Revelation, the very end says there's no sun in the New Jerusalem because everything is no sun and moon because everything is light. And you get the sense that that was what Gaudi was kind of going for.
1: You say that the Christian story of salvation, of the atonement, is encoded in this church, but it doesn't end there. And then you, in this article that you wrote for America Magazine, which is how we met, you speak more about the New Jerusalem. Uh-huh. So would you just maybe expand a bit on what you were saying and about how the Christian message is encoded in this building?
0: Yeah. So I mentioned before the doorways, which I think is very important, that you go, in order to get in, you have to pass through the Nativity of Jesus or the Passion of Jesus, and then eventually there will be the glory, the resurrection door, and we don't know exactly what it will look like. There are sketches, but you're passing through the humanity of Jesus in order to enter into this space. And I think, personally, from what I've read about Gaudi's life, he experienced a great deal of suffering. His family situation in particular was not overly happy. He lost his mother and I forget how many siblings, a couple of siblings even, within a very short period of time in his 20s. And then his father, who lived to be fairly old, but had, you know, declining health as he was older. And so Gaudi was really the one who was responsible for them. So he did have a real sense that suffering is a part of life. It can be redemptive, though. You know, if you think about it, even the Nativity, there is danger, there is death, there's the slaughter of the innocents that's a part of that story. There's one statue there in particular of a guy holding a bomb, like a Molotov cocktail, because as the Sagrada Familia was being built, throughout the whole history of it, actually, there was anti-Catholic, anti-clerical violence in Barcelona after Gaudi's death during the Spanish Civil War. It was almost completely destroyed. There was an attempt to dynamite it, and whether the fuses didn't light or they just they were persuaded by the workers not to go through with it or what happened, but it barely survived, and it was very severely vandalized, and Gaudi's designs and papers were all destroyed, which made it hard to figure out how to go on with it.
1: Tell me a little bit about how Gaudi and this church in particular intersect with your own sort of academic and theological interests.
0: Okay, so my area is sacramental theology. So I'm interested in how we celebrate the liturgy and where we celebrate the liturgy and the sacraments. And I would say there's been a move, if you think about, again, modern churches, contemporary churches, towards a kind of abstraction, a lot of straight lines, empty spaces, angles, and that's kind of been the trend, which has passed, you know, the trend in modern architecture, which has influenced the way churches are built. And I think it's not just an aesthetic problem there, but maybe there's a theological problem as well. When I teach my students about the sacraments, I always start with a quote from Leo the Great. The first gave an ascension homily, which is quoted in the Catechism, and some of the figures in the 20th century reform of the liturgical movement. And Leo the Great says, So it's the ascension. So Christ has gone up to heaven. And Leo the Great says, what was present in Christ when he walked the earth

0: has passed over into the sacraments, has passed over into the mysteries. And so there's fundamentally, what do the sacraments do? They put us into contact with the humanity of Jesus. They make that present for us. And there's something, you know, all of us are born in a particular time, a particular place, a particular culture, and that shapes who we are. And we just wouldn't be the same people without in a different, you know, put us someplace else. Well, that would change who we are. Well, the same thing applies to Jesus. And to know him means, because he became man, because he's human, to know him means in some way we have to have contact with that specificity. And that is present in our sacraments. And I think somebody like Gaudi, at least intuitively, understands that and sees the specificity of his love for Catalonia as opening up to, you know, it's not something to try to get beyond or to be embarrassed by or to say, you know, we need to make this more generic so that it will appeal to everyone. No, he goes in the opposite direction and says, no, let's get very specific. This is, you know, these are the stones that I like. This is the color of, you know, of earth that I'm used to. And we'll build a great basilica with that.
1: I think one of the hallmarks of a really good work of art is that it challenges your priors.
0: Mm-hmm.
1: So as someone who's thought about this all quite a lot, did Gaudi's Sagrada Familia change your mind about anything or take you deeper on any particular question of sacramental theology?
0: That's a good question. Well, it changed my mind in the sense of realizing, especially with this, you know, the talking about the new heavens, the new earth, realizing I guess I've never really paid attention to the new earth before. I haven't really thought, you know, I know that that's in the book of Revelation, but this is something that I haven't really considered. Well, you know, what would that be like? And so I would say that's something where Gaudi got me thinking, oh, maybe there is a different way of thinking about eschatology and the future and the last things.
1: The article that you wrote, the thesis was that you felt in this enormous place with all of the details, you felt loved and that mm-hmm. it was a church for everyone. Would you say more about that?
0: Yeah, I think that gets into it's built for human beings. It's built to welcome us, that there are all the little details and things which you notice where, as you're visiting another time, you sort of feel like you're looking around and there, you know, 15,999 other people there who aren't noticing this detail, but there's still enough there for you that you can feel like there's something personal about it, that the individual still matters within that space. It's impressive. It's sort of, you know, there's a cosmic element, but it's still built to worship a personal God.
1: Do you think that, I mean, it's very popular nowadays to say within Catholic circles to say beauty will save the world, that beauty is the argument that we should lead with in terms of presenting the Catholic faith to people. I mean, you were in this building for some time, presumably listening and overhearing the interactions that others were having with this, with the space and the architecture. Are you optimistic that this is more than the equivalent of a museum visit for most people?
0: Yeah, actually I am. It is sort of a weird mix. You know, nobody's in their native language and people are all there visiting and they are tourists and, you know, they're talking about, you know, where they're going to dinner and all the tourist things in line and things like that. But then when we got into the Mass and at the Eucharistic prayer, people dropped to their knees on the, you know, on the hard ground there. There weren't kneelers. And there was a genuine kind of devotion there. And even listening to some of the conversations, it's the sort of place that makes people feel good about being Catholic. Even just as you know, some of the attitudes that I think Gaudi has of feeling that he himself is a part of a living tradition, of wanting to drink deeply from the roots of that tradition. That those are attitudes that I think we need to learn from in a lot of different aspects of church life today.
1: You had said earlier that the creation of the Basilica took place in the context of, you know, recent and ongoing anti-Catholic sentiment. You also write in the article for America Magazine that

0: there's a response in the natural symbolism in the basilica of industrialization and the brutalizing mm-hmm. effects of, say, the physical manifestations of modernity.
1: Yeah.
0: Can you say a bit more about that particular aspect? Because now we're talking a lot about technology in the church.
1: And, yeah.
0: You know, Gaudi was influenced by Pope Leo XIII's Catholic social teaching. So there are rhymes and parallels with today, I think.
1: Right. Recently, Pope Leo XIV, before going to Barcelona himself, published the encyclical on AI. And one of the themes there is maintaining our humanity in the face of this new technology. And I really think that that's one of Gaudi's lifelong preoccupations. In some of the homes that he built, for example, the apartment buildings and so forth, he was very intent on building the building to the measure of the people who were living there. That they talk, even he was obsessed with details, and even the door handles would be, he didn't like standard door handles. He wanted door handles that would fit more the way that we grip them with our hand. Apparently he irritated some of his patrons because in designing the furniture, he wanted chairs that would fit them. And so he wanted them to sort of sit and model for chairs that would be ergonomically correct and very specific to their anatomy. And some of his sponsors thought, oh, that's a little too much. But the point is that these things that we create, that the artifacts, that the technology is made for human beings. And we shouldn't be controlled by the technology, but it should be in the service of humanity. And I do think that that's something, that's in part why Gaudi is so pleasing to everyone, that, you know, from all over the world, it's the Sagrada Familia is the number one tourist attraction in Spain, and all of his houses and buildings, I should say, in Spain, you know, they're fascinating. There's something human about them, in a way that I think a lot of our modern architecture has gone in very much the opposite direction, where you look at a lot of modern churches that are built here in Rome, in Italy. I may be offending some of your viewership, but there's an awful lot of poured concrete.
0: If we're not offending somebody, we're doing a good job.
1: Gaudi would be proud of offending someone. But there's an awful lot of poured concrete, and it just doesn't feel welcoming on a human level. What strikes me is, he wasn't opposed to technology, but he wanted it to be at a human level. Even, you know, he's somebody who didn't travel very much, but because he lived at a time when photography and, you know, books of photography were making the rest of the world accessible to him in buildings throughout the world. Part of the reason he was so eclectic in his designs was because he was able, through the technology, which at that time, the new technology, which at that time was photographs, he was able to appreciate and engage with work, works of architecture throughout the world and incorporate them in some way in his mind. I should add that that the church was commissioned in 1881 by a group dedicated to Saint Joseph that was founded really in response to the secularizing tendencies in the 19th century, and in particular, Spain suffered. The church in Spain suffered a great deal of violence at that time, a lot of revolutionary violence. And so there were massacres of priests in Madrid in the early 1800s, and then in Barcelona as well, where convents were burnt and priests were killed, dozens of them. And so there was this, the secularizing governments nationalized a lot of church properties, you know, basically took them. So there was this group, the devotees of Saint Joseph, in order to counteract these tendencies and offer, you know, sort of a purifying offering, they commissioned the Sagrada Familia.
0: Barcelona is a symbol within Europe of a city full of young people, of partying,
1: mm-hmm.
0: very secular city by many estimations.
1: Yeah.
0: Well,

0: But what do you think Gaudi would think about Barcelona as a party city and then this symbol of hope and the future being in the middle of it?
1: I think it's a sign of contradiction. I have the sense that he wouldn't be too thrilled with all the partying, and he wouldn't be out using, you know, drinking and late into the night. So the Sagrada Familia, it's not an accident that it's dedicated to the Holy Family. We mentioned Pope Leo XIII and Rerum Novarum. Rerum Novarum is very much an encyclical dedicated to the protection of the family. What some of Pope Leo's big concern was that this industrialization and the pressures that it puts on people is going to be bad for the family unit, mother, father, children. And so I think that the Sagrada Familia, the patronage of Saint Joseph, is very much something that that Gaudi believed in and believed that continues to be valid even today. The Sagrada Familia, it stands out. It is a sign of contradiction. I mean, you're looking at the landscape of Barcelona, and there's some great views that you can get, and the city is all fairly level. And then there's this this giant building, which doesn't look like anything else that you've ever seen, right there in the middle of it. And so he's not afraid of saying, no, there are aspects of modernization, there are aspects of modernity which aren't good for us and which aren't healthy and which don't give life. There is an implicit critique of certain aspects of modern culture, but it's not Puritan. I mean, I say straight-laced, maybe that's not the right word, because it's not at all Puritan.
0: So there's an excessiveness about it.
1: I
0: mean, it's the tallest church
1: fecund
0: in the world now,
1: it's
0: right?
1: Life-giving, yes. So it's not shy.
0: But you wouldn't say triumphalistic either.
1: No, that's not quite the right word. You know, it is different from the old regime where, Christendom, where a lot of the cathedrals of Europe came out of an environment in which there was an overlap between church and state in every aspect. That, you know, there's a fairly unified fabric of society. Gaudi is no longer living in that world. And so there is even the fact that it's a private enterprise, that it's different. It works because it's different than the mainstream culture, and people actually are hungry and thirsty for something that's different than the mainstream culture.
0: What is Pope Leo XIV's purpose in visiting the Sagrada Familia?
1: So the immediate reason to visit at this time is because it's the 100th anniversary of the death of Gaudi. And as we've sort of alluded to in this conversation so far, I think that the Sagrada Familia and Gaudi's life and his message, which is embedded into it, is a message that we need to hear. And I think it does resonate with a lot of the themes that we've picked up so far in Leo's papacy, of not letting the human being be lost in technological revolutions. Of, Leo has a great sense, it seems to me, of appreciating the heritage of the church and using it in a way that comes very naturally and being very approachable and sort of, guy from Chicago, friendliness. And there's a way that resonates with what Gaudi does architecturally, being rooted in the traditional forms and so forth. But at the same time, you know, it's his own, you know, he's his own guy, and has his own way of doing things and of looking at things, and it's his own vision, and of integrating that in a way that's human and natural and appealing in a way that resonates with people in our times.
0: So it's 100 years since his death, mm-hmm. And the thing that Gaudi, you've said, was responding to, namely the anti-Catholic and sort of secular tendencies of modernity, have not disappeared,
1: right?
0: Or one could argue have even worsened since his death.
1: Mm-hmm.
0: And the basilica's construction is ongoing. When the story of history is written, what do you think will be said about this entire process and how it mirrors the challenges of the moment?
1: Yeah, I suspect that the Sagrada Familia is going to be one of those buildings that's on a book about the history of Christianity, that it is something that is going to resonate in a way that we haven't yet figured out. I think, though, that something of the way that we need to evangelize and to catechize and to form Christians in this new era that's opening is in some way embodied in it.
0: Because there's a great irony, right, in building an enormous church when people don't go to church anymore.
1: Right. Although it is, people do go to church there. I mean, the masses are filled, and it is something that brings people, together from different places. I mean, that's the reality of Christianity now, that we may be a minority in many places where, we represented the culture before. But that doesn't mean necessarily being isolated. That there are a lot of other people out there who are in a minority as well. And then in a postmodern world, everybody's a minority in some, in some sense. And so there's something about it that's both bold and sure of itself and inviting at the same time, which does seem to me something of the kind of attitude that we need to have today. It's liturgically centered, and being a sacramental theologian, I would emphasize the importance of the role of the sacraments and the liturgy in forming who we are, informing the church, and informing us individually as Christians, which is maybe something that we could take for granted in times of Christendom, and that we can't anymore. And so there needs to be the sort of attention to detail that you find in the Sagrada Familia, the hope for the future, not being thrown off course by momentary setbacks. So, okay, we're persecuted for a while. A dozen of the people who were involved in the project are murdered, which is what happened in the Spanish Civil War. And, the building is vandalized and it's almost blown up, but it isn't. And so, we'll pick up and keep going, and it's going to take us a few decades, and, the building proceeds and fits and starts, but that's kind of how, the story of Christianity proceeds as well. So there is something about that long-term horizon of a project like it, which is exciting and gives you hope and peace at the same time, which is something we need.
0: Say more about this saying of Gaudi that originality is to return to the origins. What did he mean by that?
1: So I think that this is actually something that's very important for us today, kind of in the West in particular, where it seems to me in some ways we're going through an identity crisis, and there's an embarrassment about, Western civilization and culture and so forth, and, a need to apologize for things in a somewhat unclear way sometimes, sort of uncomfortable with the cultural patrimony that, that we're living in and have received. And with Gaudi, the start of his career, his architectural career, was with a project that never really worked out, that he and his friends, when they were preparing to go off to college, so 17, 18, 19 years old, when they were walking around in the Catalonian countryside, they came upon the ruins of an old Cistercian monastery from the 12th century. And it was one of these buildings that when the secularizing Spanish government in the 19th century suppressed religious orders, they took this building over, kicked the monks out, and then it declined into ruins. And Gaudi looked at this and he said, we have a culture that is, that is beautiful. It's something worth loving. It's something, and we're a part of that. That's a part of who we are. And so he developed this scheme with his friends where they were going to renovate it and fundraise for it. And he was going to design the new walls and they were going to fix it up. Well, it never came to fruition. But I think in some ways that's what he's doing. Gaudi is very anti-revolutionary in that sense, where he would say there's an old order here, which is ancient and it's beautiful and it's who we are. And the thing is to breathe new life into that and to let it continue to live. And so, he thought of himself as a Gothic architect. The criticism, though, of of Gothic architects of the past. Of, well, they're adding these flying buttresses onto the side of their buildings, and it's blocking the light and it's weighing it down. So in order to make the Gothic more true to itself, I'm going to figure out a way to get rid of this feature and to be able to do

0: without it. And so there's a sense of being more true to who we are, as opposed to getting rid of the old and in with the new. But there's that sense of, you know, being who we are, but better, which is an attitude that I think would be very healthy in a lot of dimensions of Western life today, I think.
1: When was he recognized as this character he's described as online, this mad genius? I mean, if he got the project before he was famous and he didn't finish it before he died, how did he come to be recognized as someone of towering intellect and genius?
0: He had a number of, you know, his career proceeded, and he had a number of different commissions. And you can see once he started doing work on his own, there's something unique about it. And there are some stories, you know, with Gaudi, there's sort of this, he didn't write much, didn't write anything down. He didn't like to be photographed. And so there's a lot of kind of legend that builds up around him of one of the people who was a part of this organization dreaming of a blue-eyed architect or a blue-eyed builder who was going to come. And Gaudi, if you see some of the pictures of him, even the black and white, his eyes are just strikingly clear. It's almost uncanny. And, you know, so dreamed of this, and then here he shows up, and whether this is how much is legend, it may not matter. But there is he got the commission with very little preparation for it, and was working on it then for the rest of his life. And it was a project that changed as he went. His method of working was very organic. We're talking about nature and the way that nature grows. Well, it's not just a straight line, you know, fill in the grid. It changes and it responds to the environment. And that was kind of his way of working, that he'd change the plans as he went along and would find, oh, you know, this material doesn't seem quite, it's not quite what I want. So I'm going to change it and do it a little bit different.
1: And for anybody who's been to Barcelona, the city's just littered with his work.
0: Yeah. Uh-huh. Yeah. And you can tell, I mean, so he got to be more himself as he went on. And you can tell, you know, I went on an architecture tour there with an architect, and she was pointing out some of his earlier work. You know, he would respect, say, the zoning ordinances of Barcelona. When he gets on to some of the later work, his pillars are going out onto the sidewalk. He's going over the top of what the limits are, you know, supposed to be for that zone and things like that. So you get the sense that by that time, his donors, the people who commissioned him, were willing to pay the fines, because at that point, you know, he was the genius. But he worked up to that. To that point.
1: The Sagrada Familia was nearly derailed and not completed many times over the past 100 years. Can you tell me just a little bit about the challenges the project has faced?
0: Yeah, so right from the get-go, I think the first architect of the project lasted about a year or so. There were money disputes and things like that. The project has always run, and the organization that sponsored it was insistent that it run on private donations, or that it be built with private donations. And that meant it could only proceed as fast as those donations came in. And if you know the history of Spain in the 20th century, with the Spanish Civil War being incredibly destructive of the country, money wasn't easy to come by. Gaudi himself would apparently go out into the streets and basically beg people to contribute to the project. So money has always been a problem. Up until the early 21st century, where because of the Olympics in Barcelona and interest in the global, you know, tourism, there are so many visitors and there's so much interest, and they charge you to enter. That charge, it's kind of high, but that's contributing to the building. That's your donation to the building, which allows you to feel like you're a part of this project, which is kind of cool. So those were parts of the obstacles to be overcome. The opposition to Gaudi to the project from various political forces within Spain. So during the Spanish Civil War, Barcelona was run by anarchists, basically anarchists and socialists, who were not friendly to the Catholic religion, to Gaudi's vision of it. It barely escaped being blown up. But then after after under the

0: Franco's dictatorship, Gaudi was not exactly a well-liked artist, because even though he was Catholic and Franco was favorable towards the church in certain ways, Gaudi was also associated with Catalonian nationalism. And that was not something that Franco wanted to promote. He wanted power to be centered in Madrid, in his hands. And so he kept him at a distance. So there were decades where not a lot was done. The plans for the Basilica were, so Gaudi didn't leave great notes for what to do exactly. And then what notes and models he did leave were destroyed during the Spanish Civil War. So people afterwards, it was really a project to try to reconstruct what he had in mind and to try to piece it together. You know, in some ways he may have been happy with the way that it worked out, because it's not just his project anymore. Other people have had to put their creativity into it, other artists. And that makes it, you know, what a great basilica is. It's not just one individual's expression, but it's the expression of a community of faith. And I think, happy fault, maybe, that it took so long and had so many challenges, because so far, you know, people have risen to those challenges.
1: How did Gaudi die?
0: He was hit by a tram. It's a very sad story. And some people have tried to, you know, read it into this sort of a metaphor of this 19th century man is run over by 20th century project, the machine. There are different stories about whether he was, you know, he was just, you know, his mind was elsewhere. And he was, you know, he was living in his own kind of world. Or some people say he believed that pedestrians had the right to cross the street, and he lived by his convictions, and that time it didn't work out for him. So there's people have tried to read into his death all sorts of stories. He was on his way to go to confession. He went to confession every day. He walked. He was a great walker his whole life. He walked a fairly good distance in Barcelona. It's at least a mile, at least maybe a bit more, to go to the church where he had his regular confessor. And that was part of his spirituality, his daily routine. So he was going there. And he, at that point, that was a point in his life where the last decade or so of his life was dedicated exclusively to the Sagrada Familia, in that he had entered into a very spiritual state at that point, where he lived basically as like a hermit, barely ate anything, didn't care at all about his clothes. So when he died, he was dressed like a beggar, and people thought he was a beggar, and he wasn't carrying any ID or anything like that. So people didn't recognize him. You know, he let his hair grow out and everything. So he looked like a homeless person. And when he was hit, he wasn't killed instantly. He survived a few days after he was hit by the tram. Taxi drivers refused to take him to the hospital because they said he was, you know, this homeless man. And fortunately, some of the passerbys took pity on him and brought him to a hospital for the indigent. And the people in his workshop realized that he hadn't come home, and so they went out searching for him. And he was very much beloved by his workers. And that's something that strikes me. I think it's very telling, because he could, you know, as we've talked about, he could be a very stubborn man. He had his vision, you know, his artistic vision of the way that things had to be, made sure that he was insistent on some things. He was very strong in his religious and political beliefs and so forth. So he could be very stubborn, and you might get the impression, well, he'd be unpleasant to be around, but the people who worked with him were very, very loyal to him. And he was very loyal to them as well. And so you get the sense that, well, there's kind of a crusty facade, but people, you know, he loved people. He loved the people that he knew, and he took care of them. And, you know, and they found him, and You know, at that point, because he was this, you know, beloved and esteemed figure in Barcelona, and, you know, the mayor wanted to put him in the best hospital and things like that. And the cardinal came and visited, and, you know, the whole city was kind of horrified at what had happened. But he, you know, he knew that he was dying at that point, and he didn't, he said kind of, you know, leave me where I am. And there was a huge funeral. I mean, one of the largest in the cities.

0: nothing, and at the same time, this great, you know, artistic world figure. Both of those are part of his death.
1: Will he be a saint?
0: The process is ongoing. I have no insider knowledge on that, but I kind of hope he will. I really do. I mean, being there, I have a and it's a feeling more than anything of, you know, he wants to preach the gospel through his architecture, and he does still to this day. I'm putting it in the present tense because I think it is a present reality. And so I think that there's some vision there. I mean, almost a prophetic kind of gift that he expresses in the Sagrada Familia, and I'm inclined to say yes. He didn't write a whole lot. I'm told by those who are involved in the causes of saints that makes it easier. There's there's less that you have to kind of wade through with a fine tooth comb. I think that there is something holy about his life and his work. So I would say yes.
1: Why is the cause being promoted?
0: I think a lot of people sort of feel the same way that I do, particularly there in Barcelona and in Spain, that there is something about the work, about his life, that resonates with people. There is a sense that this is the Christian message in a, you know, new and exciting idiom, and it speaks to people today. And you know, as I said before, the people who did know him and work with him were deeply impressed with his humanity, his piety, his care for them. You know, this stories, the workers that he would, you know, when his workers got old, he wouldn't fire them even if they couldn't, you know, carry bricks anymore. He'd find something for them to do, to sweep up or whatever it would be. Built a school for the children of his workers there. There's a story actually from, and who knows, you know, with Gaudi, there's all these sort of legendary stories, as there are with other saints, St. Francis or something. The story that early on in his career, you know, he was so attentive to every detail, and he designed this table for one of his the houses that he was working on. It was this huge project to design the table, and it had to be exactly right. And some worker fell on it and broke it. And his response was, "Is the worker all right?" And people were surprised that he wasn't worried about the table. And he said, "Oh, I can make another table. I can't make another worker." And so there is that caring for human beings, I think, was probably pretty deep within him. And it's different from, you know, some artistic types who may not care as much. You know, their attitude towards the work may come at the expense of human relationships. And Gaudi, that's not the case. And so, you know, maybe he's an example for all of us who have tendencies to get too wrapped up in our work, and to, you know, I think that's a tendency for a lot of modern people and people of every age. But the work is in the service of greater relationships with God and relationships with each other.
1: What is Gaudi's message to the modern world with Sagrada Familia?
0: Mm-hmm. On one level, the message is, enter through the door of Jesus Christ into a new life that's beautiful, that's glorious, that's unlike anything that you have seen before and can imagine. Don't be afraid of that, because it's responding to who you are in your origins. I think particularly for us modern Christians in the West, it's don't lose hope. That there is a larger project, as the Basilica itself was started more than 100 years ago and is still an ongoing project and has been beautiful in different ways at different times of its building. And as it has faced opposition and seemed like it was going to be destroyed at a certain point, there are all sorts of things in modern life

0: and in recent history that might make us Christians take an attitude, you know, look at the history of our faith and say, it's over. It's, you know, it's lost. Progress is not going our direction, sort of thing. And, you know, in a project like the Sagrada Familia would say, hold on just a minute. The frame of this story is a little bit broader than what you're seeing. And that hope is, you know, it's for a future that you can perceive partially, but it's a future of a light that you can't quite imagine, yet.
1: Father Tony Lusvardi, thank you for sitting down with Catholic News Service.
0: Thanks for having me.
2: Hello, I'm Demetrius Troy, and you're watching Catholic Faith Network.
3: Hail Mary, full of grace, the Lord is with thee. Blessed art thou amongst women, and blessed is the fruit of thy womb, Jesus. Holy Mary, Mother of God, pray for us sinners, now and at the hour of our death. Dealing with death is a profoundly spiritual reality. And the Christian tradition has always said that death is such an important moment that we have to prepare for it. We affirm that life is a gift. For the person who is dying, it's an opportunity to think about their life, to think about the meaning of their life.
4: My very good friend, Edna McCready, she was diagnosed with cancer, and she had a double jeopardy. She also was diagnosed with Alzheimer's.
5: My mom started deteriorating. She went into the hospital, and the doctors recommended that she not go home. She would require 24-hour care.
3: When a patient suffers because of the great mystery of how Christ invites us to share in this redemptive mission of His, because of that great dignity, that relationship we have with God, we are able to actually make our suffering meaningful. When I go to the hospitals and I speak to patients, so often I have to reassure them that a time can come when they will discern that the medical interventions that are sustaining them in life will become morally optional and can therefore be withdrawn or refused. When a patient is called to judge whether or not a particular medical intervention is beneficial or burdensome, there are many things that he can do. A lot of people assume that certain treatments are always morally obligatory. It's not easy to categorize medical treatments as always morally obligatory or always morally optional. Each case is unique, and each case involves discernment, it involves prayer, it involves counsel, it involves prudent judgment. So it's not necessarily a black and white issue. You need to know things like, how much would it cost? What sort of inconvenience would it have with regards to me, myself, and my family? What impact would it have on our finances over the long term? As long as we do all that is reasonable to collect the information that we need to make a judgment, that's all that we're asked for. That's really, in many ways, the limit to which we can move.
4: Financially, we exhausted everything she had with the aid and doctors and treatments. Emotionally, I was a wreck. I tried my utmost to be calm and collective and smiling and happy. But it's a very, very difficult decision.
5: You start to feel that you cannot provide the care, and you start to feel guilty that you're unable to meet the needs of someone you love.
4: I just, I prayed hard about this. God, please let me be doing the right thing. The treatments, we decided to stop because they were doing little or nothing for her. I was sort of frightened of it in a way because I knew it was the Well,

0: the beginning of the end.
1: A couple of times we went to different doctors and, you know, Dad would say, why are we here again? So I said, well, you know, they want to take fluids out of, you know, out of your heart, or they want to put tubes in you to drain this. It was definitely a burden on him.
2: Palliative care is that entity of nursing which provides the comfort for the patient. It's begun when a patient is in a situation where there's no more treatment, aggressive treatment that can be provided that is going to be helpful to that patient. We're supporting them physically as much as we possibly can. And when they start receiving excellent physical care, then they are comforted by that. Some of their anxieties are diminished because they're not so worried about, are they just going to be pushed aside and not be cared for properly?
3: Euthanasia is in many ways a movement to promote acts in hospitals that actually take the life of an innocent patient.
2: If you examine the situations and understand the dynamics of what's happened, it's usually patients that feel as if they're going to be a burden. I think that's the essence of it, that no one is really going to want to take care of me, that I don't have value anymore. I can't do anything more for anyone else. So yes, let's just be euthanized. Let's accept mercy killing.
3: We are made in the image and likeness of God. Dignity is not in the way we live or die. Dignity is in what we are. Now, it's really important to emphasize that as Catholics, we're not judging the quality of life of the patient. But what we can do, in a sense, is we can judge the quality of a particular medical intervention. For the most part, most often, the benefit of giving someone food and water always outweighs the burdens, because the benefits of keeping that patient alive are so great that they outweigh the inconvenience of having someone, in a sense, be dependent on us for their food and water.
4: You have to relieve the symptoms. There is no question that with attention, with affection, you can prevent patients from saying, I want to die.
3: The alleviation of pain is something that every Christian should try to seek out, because to alleviate the suffering of another is an act that falls under the commandment to love one's neighbor as oneself.
4: The physical aspects of suffering are the easiest to control. The hard part is the emotional suffering.
3: The most important thing that one can do to prepare for the medical contingencies that arise at the end of life is to appoint a medical proxy. This is someone who will be able to speak on the patient's behalf when the patient is unable to speak for himself. Now, ideally, this is someone the patient trusts. This is someone the patient has spoken about the end of life issues that could arise. This is someone who is prudent. This is someone who is faithful. This is someone who is somewhat cognizant, who is able to understand the Catholic Church's teachings about what is morally permissible and what is morally impermissible at the end of life. This is a time for us to look forward, to look beyond death, to think about how death is an entry into eternal life.

The king is coming. Concentrate on these three areas. Welcome to Live with Passion. I'm Father Cedric Pezzegna. So glad that you tuned in. This comes from the first chapter of the book of Revelation. Behold, Jesus is coming with the clouds. Every eye will see him. Everyone who pierced him, all the tribes of the earth, they will all wail on account of him. Even so, amen. And the scriptures tell us over 300 times they prophesy that he will come again and that everybody on the face of the earth will see him. This is something in the Greek that's called the parousia. That's a word that means the arrival, the coming. 300 times the Bible tells us Jesus will come again. And it won't be in one certain part of the world or just in Israel or one country. Everybody on the face of the earth we'll see the second coming of Jesus in power and glory. As we just heard from the book of Revelation, chapter 1, every eye will see him. The first time he came, we celebrate that at Christmas, he came in humility. But the second time, everyone, believer, unbeliever, agnostic, atheist, other religions, all will see the glory of the coming of Christ. Jesus himself said, pray that you are worthy. Imagine that. Pray that you are worthy to stand before the Son of Man when he comes in glory. That's what this episode is about, because I'm going to talk about three main things to help you to be worthy at that glorious second coming. And at the second coming, everybody who ever lived will rise from the dead. We must be worthy of this coming. Everybody will see it, whoever lived. The early church thought that he was coming right away. In 1 Thessalonians, Paul writes, look, you've stopped working, and if you don't work, don't eat. What he was saying is that Jesus will come, but you got to stay active. You got to stay busy until his coming. You don't just sit there and wait and not do anything. And that's something I'm going to break open for you, that faith has action. Well, if he didn't come in the early church and he hasn't come 2,000 years later, then when is he coming? There's so many, I call them apocalyptic prognosticators out there. Whenever something happens, whenever there's a war, there's trouble in Israel, or something's going on in the world, they all raise the flags and say, oh no, the second coming is now. And Jesus said, people will say that. Don't get all shook when you hear those tribulation signs from people and people saying that here he is or there he is. Don't get all shook, because there will be great earthquakes, nation against nation, total chaos. You don't want to be alive at the time of the second coming. There will be a tremendous tribulation, and the scriptures make it clear that the Antichrist will be killing Christians. We don't want to be alive at that time, but it is going to happen. Well, when is it going to happen? It's been prophesied. It's 2,000 years later. When is it going to happen? People like to talk about it happening right away in our generation, but the God that we serve is so massive and so large and so big, I think we've got a lot more time. What I mean by that is this. I sought the Lord one time about, when are you going to come? And I got this impression that when the number of those who are saved is complete, say that again in case you missed it, when the number of those who are saved is complete, then he will come. And God is so gracious and so loving and so large, as I was saying, massive, that we need more time, people, multitudes. God wants heaven to be populated. Jesus will come, and we must be ready. For many people, he will come unawares. And certainly, he'll come at the end of time, but he's going to come at the moment of your death. And that's within a couple decades, or maybe less than a decade for some of you. We must be ready.
Catholic Church has a season called Advent. Advent is a word that means coming. We emphasize the second coming of Jesus. We also emphasize being prepared for Christmas and also being prepared for the ways that he comes. We call it the middle coming, the way he comes every day. But our Catholic Church

instills in believers that you must be prepared. The great prophet of Advent is John the Baptist. Prepare ye the way of the Lord. And in some ways, that's what my ministry does, trying to prepare people to be ready for the coming of Jesus, at the second coming, of course, at Christmas, but the coming that's going to happen at your own death. Imagine the resurrection when Jesus comes. The scriptures tell us that everybody will rise and there's going to be this great last judgment. You and I will be standing shoulder to shoulder with billions of people, the people that have ever lived, the people that will live, and the people that are alive now during our generation. We will all be standing shoulder to shoulder, and there will be a great judgment. Jesus said that the goats he's going to place on his left, the sheep he's going to place on his right, and there will be a great divide. And we must be ready for this judgment. When I say that we're going to be standing shoulder to shoulder, some of the people that we're going to be standing next to are saints like Mother Teresa or Pope John Paul II. Think about St. Paul the Apostle or St. Francis of Assisi. And how will your life measure up to them? Don't be thinking about all the bad people. Think about the exemplary people that have gone before us. We got to stand next to them, and we're going to be judged too. In light of that, you better have something to show for your life. And as a Catholic priest, I'm trying to prepare you for this last judgment. We are saved by faith. And I preach that all the time. I have a whole series about we walk by faith and not by sight. But it's a faith completed with deeds. Some of you don't want to hear that. You say it's faith alone. Yes, it is faith alone, but it's a biblical faith that's completed by works. St. James has said, show me your faith apart from your works, and I by my works will show you my faith. I want to prepare you by having a faith that doesn't just believe, but is active. You're preparing. And that's exactly what Jesus taught. In fact, he taught a couple parables that I want to break open for you. The parable of the talents, this is in the Gospel of Matthew, and the parable of the pounds in the Gospel of Luke. Same type parable in two different Gospels. And in both parables, a nobleman goes away for a time and then returns. And of course, he's referring to his second coming when he's going to return. And in the meantime, and that's exactly where we are right now. We are in the meantime from his first coming, and then when he returns, this is the meantime right now. In the meantime, that's for you and me. He said he gives them talents and pounds. Talents are worth a lot of money. It was about 20 years of wages. A pound, only about a third of a year of wages. But the point is the same. He gives them resources, and he says, trade with this until I come back. And we're in the meantime right now, and God in some ways is like a businessman. He invests in us, and he expects a return. He expects at least interest, as we're going to hear. He gives varying amounts. God is after not so much our money or our interest from money. He's after our productivity, our fruitfulness, if you will. And I broke it down into three main areas. I'm going to say this again so you get it. Jesus is coming. The King is coming, and we better be ready. Pray that you are worthy to stand before the Son of Man, Jesus said. And in order to be ready, we have to be prepared. And he told parables about that. He said, I'm going to be coming back, and there will be a judgment. There will be an accounting. And it's not so much money, although that can be a part of it, but it has to do with three main areas for you to concentrate on. This is how you live your faith. I know most of you are believers. You believe that he is coming and you believe that he died for your sins. Yes, well, you got to show it. It's action. Doesn't mean you have to become a Catholic priest. You show it in your vocation, whether you're married, single, or a Catholic priest, or a religious. You show your faith by the way you live. In order to be ready, number one, concentrate on your relationship with God right now. Number two, concentrate on developing virtue, your character. Very

important. And then number three, realize your potential. It's not rocket science, folks. It's the completion of our faith. Yes, we believe. It says in the letter to James, even the demons believe and they tremble. Yes, you believe, but live your faith. That's how you're going to be judged. God is going to be looking for what is written in the book. Yes, there's the book of life, the Lamb's book of the living, for those who have lived their faith. But each of us will have a book that's opened. We will be judged on our deeds. That's right from the Bible. Foundational statement of my ministry that I really love. Who you are is God's gift to you, but who you become is your gift to God. Say that again. Who you are is God's gift to you, but who you become is your gift to God. This is what time is all about. This is what we're all about right now. It's about becoming, progressing, changing, maturing, pilgrimage toward the Father. That should be the goal of your life right now, to become all that you can be. And that's how you please God. First of all, your relationship with God. Three areas, not complicated. Primarily, you live your faith by developing your relationship with God. If you really have faith, you will be faithful, right? Has faith in it, faithful. That means consistently praying, reading the Bible, reading good spiritual books, watching and listening to programs like this, dedicating your life to the care of your soul. You are responsible for your spiritual life. If you're Catholic, participate in the Mass. Make sure you're going at least on Sunday. And some people go every day. Celebrate reconciliation. The sacraments are a moment of grace when we can encounter God, the care of your soul. Celebrate the sacraments. And if you're not Catholic, certainly participate in the church of your choice. Honor God, worship God, praise God, thank God. That's living your faith, right? I wrote a good book about prayer, more than good. I think it's out of the 26 books to date that I've written, I always recommend it to people. It's a great book about prayer. It's called The Sacred Quest. And I cover all kinds of areas about prayer to help you, because I know that a lot of people struggle with their prayer life. It can be difficult. You don't sense that God's listening and not sensing that God's hearing you, and you don't know exactly what's going on. So I cover areas like vocal prayer and how to pray, praying like Jesus did, silent prayer, contemplative prayer, praying for others, intercessory prayer. I talk about in this book, and I concentrate on this, developing, and it is a growth process, developing a personal relationship, not just with God, with Father, Jesus, and the Holy Spirit, and also developing a relationship with the Trinity. You will be ready for the second coming as you develop your relationship with God, and that is faith, living your faith. You don't just say, I have faith, and you live in a vacuum. No, you participate, you're active. Number two, and this is really important also, the second part of getting ready for the coming of Christ has to do with character development. You work on yourself. We're all under construction. None of us have arrived. Remember what Paul the Apostle said? He said, I haven't arrived yet, but I press on. And that's exactly what we should be doing as Christians, pressing on. Ours is a journey. I call it a pilgrimage. A journey is what heathens take. Everybody's on a journey, but Christians are on a pilgrimage. That's a journey of faith. And what we're doing is we start off as a baby, it's selfish, me, me, me, me, me. And then we journey toward looking toward the needs of other people, selflessness. And everybody's at some point in the journey, the spectrum. I go like that because it's a spectrum. Some people are pretty selfish. They say they're believers, but they're still selfish. And other people are tending towards sainthood. They're really a giver and loving people.
The truth is that through grace, you don't have to stay stuck in any area. It could be a habitual sin, it could be an addiction, because many people are struggling. They feel like they're just stuck. Well, there's grace to change. Another book that I wrote is called You Can Change, a very important book. Wrote a book about addictions also in recovery. There is a solution, trying to help people to move forward. That's one of my jobs as a Catholic priest. I look at my own life and trying to move forward, and I'm trying to help others to move forward because I don't want you to stay stuck. When Jesus comes in glory, we want to be ready for this, not stuck in some habitual sin or stuck in an addiction or not changing or not being loving. We want to be tending towards sainthood. And I have a saying, God's not so much interested in our perfection as our progression. He wants us moving forward. So many people are mired in habitual sins and mired in addictions of every sort. You can move forward. That's a positive statement. Don't tell yourself that you're just going to be stuck and that's the way it's always going to be. God wants virtue from us. What are virtues? Virtues like faith, hope, and love, but an active faith. And don't just say that you love people. Be generous to people. Be forgiving. Be kind. That's an active faith. And then, of course, hope. Endure in hope. Never give up. The great hope, we call it in the Catholic Church, the living hope, the blessed hope that Jesus is going to come again in glory. And he will. I know it with all my heart, and so do you. He's going to come in glory, and we must be ready. Character development, work on yourself. First of all, the care of the soul. And second of all, we're all under construction. The fruit of the Spirit, we're talking about character development. This isn't self-help. It's God help. What I mean by that is that we need the help of the Holy Spirit, the fruit of the Holy Spirit, to help us. What is the fruit of the Spirit? Love, kindness, gentleness, patience, forbearance. That's Galatians 5. You can read it in the scriptures. Really important. God is looking for fruitfulness. And he's not so much looking for money from these parables, but he has invested in our life. He has given us his Spirit, and he expects a return. That return is fruitfulness. One of the first commands in the Bible, I think it was the first command in the Bible, be fruitful and multiply. That had to do with raising children, of course, and marriage, but you extend it out a little bit, be fruitful, love, gentleness, kindness, and multiply. I have a prayer card that you can get free of charge. I'll send it to you. Just request it by calling that number or writing me in Houston or going to my website. It's called Kill 'Em with Kindness. It's a beautiful prayer card where I talk about being kind to others, and everybody's facing a battle. You have to try to understand. So have virtue as your goal. Pray to be worthy before the King of Kings. How do you be worthy? By developing a relationship with God and by growing in the fruit of the Spirit. Third area, realize your potential. This is what the parable was about, the parable of the talents. We all have talents, gifts, and abilities. These don't belong to us. We are stewards of these talents. Just the fact that we can walk and breathe and talk and communicate, that's not something that you drummed up. God gave that to you for a reason, so that you could develop your relationship with God, grow as a person, and help other people, make a difference with other people. God expects us to develop our talents, to help others, to reach out, to make a difference, to be altruistic. I'll say this again. We're not saved just because we believe. Believing has ramifications of involvement and participation. Biblical faith is completed by works and deeds, not works of the law, the Old Testament law. No. Deeds of love, deeds doing God's will. You must understand that. Faith isn't faith in a vacuum. It's real life. Biblical faith is completed by your deeds. And the books will be open.

and at the last judgment. And what is written in our book will be our deeds. And that is how God is going to judge us. Tiger Woods was arguably the greatest golfer who ever lived, won 82 PGA tournaments. He tied for first with Sam Snead in that 82 tournaments. He has won 15 major championships like the US Open, Masters, British Open, PGA. For 13 years, he was the number one player in the world. At the height of his success, he changed his swing. People might be thinking, wait a minute, if it ain't broke, don't fix it. What are you doing changing your swing? He was interviewed, why did you change your swing? You're the number one player in the world. And he replied, I want to get better. And that's exactly how we have to be. When it comes to our talents and our resources and who we are stewards of what God has given us. We want to be our best and give God all that we can be. Show God what you have. Be grateful for what God has given you by improving. Don't be satisfied with the status quo. Keep learning, keep improving. I used to work with my dad as a carpenter. He had the gift of working with his hands. He built garages and breezeways, and then he diversified. He expanded. That's what it means to realize your potential. You diversify, you expand, you grow, you progress. He changed to building houses, built the house that we lived in. And then he built cabinets, a master craftsman type thing. I remember he went into churches, he built wooden lecterns like this one, candle holders, altars, tabernacles. He became a master craftsman. I was so proud of him. He expanded. And that's what it means to develop, to grow, to progress in terms of the resources and who you are as a person and developing your potential. I remember when I first got into ministry, I felt the call to preach, and I preached parish missions. Those are Catholic revivals. And I would go to different churches. I had 5 or 10 sermons that I really worked on, and they worked. Then I realized I have to expand. I can't just live my whole priesthood with 10 sermons. And then it was hard, but I developed even more. I had to be creative. I had to work. I had to read. Then I sensed God calling me to television and radio, and I said, yes. Worked up about 50 sermons that I had and started with TV and radio, and then I found out that people don't like reruns. I have to keep expanding. I have to keep developing. Even 100 isn't enough. Now, I've been on television and radio for over 20 years. I've got hundreds and hundreds of engaging, I believe, sermons that God has given me. And I've worked hard. I've read. I've produced. I've created. And it's changed me. Paul told Timothy, he said, pay heed to your own teaching. And when I preach something like this, I'm listening too. I'm developing my relationship with God. I'm growing as a person. I'm developing, literally as we speak, my potential. My mission is to reach out to as many people as possible. This is a big dream. To as many people as possible in as deep a way as possible with the gospel of Jesus Christ. I call that living with passion. Live with passion, the name of my program. Reach out to as many people through media, as deep a way through my books, my CDs, my DVDs. People buy them, and they deepen their spiritual life through them. Now, your call probably isn't TV and radio, but you're still called to develop your talents, whether you're married or single or religious, whoever you are and whatever you do. Walt Disney said that dreams can come true if you pursue them, and I know that. I have a saying that I love, fortune favors the brave. Be brave. And it was George Bernard Shaw that said, life isn't about finding yourself, it's about creating yourself. The parable of the talents, 3 people were given varying amounts. The parable of the pounds, 10 people were given the same amount. 3 were talked about. What happened to the other 7, the parable of the pounds that Jesus told? Where are the other 7? The other 7 are you and me. 7 is the number of perfection.
The parable is asking us,

0: What are you doing with your time and your talent and your treasure that it's been given to you by God? Because the King is coming. He's coming in glory, and everybody who ever lived will have to give an account of their life before Him. And we better be ready. Yes, we believe, but faith has deeds towards God, toward growing in virtue, and making a difference, realizing your potential. Be ambitious, innovative, invest yourself, and live with passion. Then, when the King comes, these are the words that we want to hear. Well done, good and faithful servant. Don't just live, live with passion.
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9: Mary's Meals is a simple, practical work of love carried out in the name of Mary, the Mother of Jesus. 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

0: I am studying to be a NICU nurse to give back that same care that I received. I was born at 26 weeks and was in the NICU for 89 days.
1: There were ups and downs. There was 6 weeks on a ventilator, lots of different infections and surgeries that did not end at her discharge.
2: Even when she was hooked up with a lot of wires on her, I knew that she seemed to be a fighter.
0: The U.S. remains among the most dangerous developed nations for childbirth due to access to care, health inequities, and priority of maternal and infant health care. Having a support system like March of Dimes, it's needed, it's necessary.
3: After attending the March of Dimes class and hearing Lauren's story, it gave us a mission to be Brooks's number one advocate.
0: Improving maternal and infant health is as important today as it was then. 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

0: Welcome to Daily Living with Father Chapin, where we consider God's Word and how we might be able to apply it into our daily living. Yes, my friends, sometimes the Bible can be a bit confusing, so we bust it down like a fraction, asking ourselves questions. Questions like, what do these Gospels have to do with me? That's what I want to know. Today, we are hearing from the Gospel of Matthew. After he had fed the people, Jesus made the disciples get into a boat and precede him to the other side, while he dismissed the crowds. After doing so, he went up on the mountain by himself to pray. When it was evening, he was there alone. Meanwhile, the boat, already a few miles offshore, was being tossed about by the waves, for the wind was against it. During the fourth watch of the night, he came toward them walking on the sea. When the disciples saw him walking on the sea, they were terrified. "It's a ghost," they said, and they cried out in fear. At once Jesus spoke to them, "Take courage, it is I, do not be afraid." Peter said to him in reply, "Lord, if it is you, command me to come to you on the water." He said, "Come." Peter got out of the boat and began to walk on the water towards Jesus. But when he saw how strong the wind was, he became frightened, and beginning to sink, he cried out, "Lord, save me." Immediately, Jesus stretched out his hand and caught Peter and said to him, "O you of little faith, why did you doubt?" After they got into the boat, the wind died down. Those who were in the boat did him homage, saying, "Truly, you are the Son of God." The Gospel of the Lord. Wow, and what a gospel it is. This is Daily Living. I'm Father Chapin calling the kids. It's going to be good. We'll be right back, and we're going to talk all about this gospel and a few other things here as we consider God's Word and how we might be able to apply it into our daily living.
1: 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That's why I support No Kid Hungry. 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
3: Welcome back. Today, we are looking at a gospel that everybody knows. Jesus is walking on water. Last week, we were talking about how certain gospels have a real wow factor. Well, my friends, we need look no further. Jesus is walking on water. I'm reminded of an old gospel hymn. Jesus calls us over the chaos of our lives, which is a wild and restless sea. And boy, doesn't it sometimes feel that way? Of course, this story is met with many skeptics. Did Jesus really walk on water? Many would say, no. I mean, that's impossible. Meanwhile, the professing Christian would say, with God, all things are possible. But even the most faithful believer, way down in the secret self, might have doubts and think, well, I hope so. So let's take a closer look at this gospel that we all know so well. After he had fed the people, Jesus made the disciples get into the boat and precede him to the other side. So let's start with that word made, because it's interesting that Jesus made his disciples get into the boat. Now, we might say, I made a cake, or I made the kids go outside to play, or you made my day, but there's something very different going on here with this Greek word made, anankazo. It means to compel, to force, to drive, to necessitate with urgency. So this is not so much I made the kids go outside to play, but rather I made the kids go outside because the house is on fire. So there's a real sense of urgency here, begging the question, why? Why is Jesus making his disciples get into the boat? Well, we know that this gospel immediately follows the feeding of the 5,000. We know that. We talked all about that last week. And we had noted that the feeding of the 5,000 is featured in all four Gospels. And I think we can find a real clue to this question in the Gospel of John, where we read that after the miracle of the loaves and fishes, Jesus, knowing that they intended to make him king by force, withdrew again to the mountains by himself to pray. So they want to make him king by force. So there's that. Now, we also get another clue in Mark's account, where we read, they did not yet understand about the loaves because their hearts were hardened. So what's that all about? Their hearts were hardened. I mean, they've just seen the most amazing miracle, the feeding of the 5,000. And their hearts are hardened. Why? Because they don't get it. I mean, they just don't get Jesus at all. And truth be told, many of us don't get Jesus. So why did they not get Jesus? I mean, well, we had talked about this many times in the past, that they had certain expectations. They had hopes, dreams, and desires. And they're looking for a certain kind of Messiah. And now they see Jesus,

He can heal people. He can feed people. He can provide us for all our needs. So he's the guy. He's the one who is going to redeem Israel. He's the one who's going to free them from Roman oppression. He's the warrior king that they've been waiting on that was in their scriptures. So when these people want to make him king, they're thinking, well, that's great. This fits perfectly into our plan. So I'm sure they were more than willing to help those crowds with the effort to take Jesus by force and make him king. So I'm thinking, you know, Jesus doesn't want anything to do with this. So he makes them get into the boat and sends them off. After doing so, he went up on the mountain by himself to pray. Now, this is something that we see Jesus do often throughout the gospel. Slip away and be alone with his Father. And I've noted this a time or two in the past, but I will again. If the Son of God, the second person of the Blessed Trinity, feels the need to take time every once in a while to be alone with his Father, well, how much more should we be doing the same? But alas, for Jesus, often the crowds made that very challenging. Just as oftentimes in our lives, people and circumstances, they get in the way. Meanwhile, the boat, already a few miles offshore, was being tossed about in the waves, for the wind was against it. So, they're being tossed about in the waves. I want to talk about that word tossed. When we hear that word tossed, we might think of tossing a ball or maybe tossing a salad. But the Greek word here is very specific. Basa nizomenos. Now the root word here is basino. It means touchstone or test or proof. The suffix iso, which means to do something, along with the other suffix, menos, which is they. So what this word is saying is they are being tested. They are being tortured. They are being tossed about by the waves, which is how life can be sometimes. So they're in this major storm at sea. And in first century Judaism, they believed the chaos of the sea was the gateway to the underworld, and that evil and the demons ruled the storms at sea. Not only that, but they believed that those who had died at sea before them would sometimes appear as ghosts within the chaos of the storms, which, as we talked about last week, was very common on this lake due to the topography. Now, if you missed last week, let me quickly review. This lake sits in a bowl surrounded by the Jordanian Mountains. It's below sea level. So as a result, it might be a beautiful day, not a cloud in the sky, and then without warning, clouds come over the mountains, and that cool air rushes down the mountain, it hits the warm air of the lake, and then immediately kicks up a violent squall, a big storm. And we had noted last week that well, that's kind of how life is. One moment, the sun is shining, everything's skippy, and then boom, you're in a major storm, and you are being tossed by the waves with the wind against you. And this is where we find our disciples today. During the fourth watch of the night, he came toward them walking on the water. So, fourth watch, that would be between 3 and 6 o'clock in the morning. So, if they left just after dinner the prior evening, that would mean that they'd be out there on the lake rowing by this time about 9 hours. So, can you imagine the exhaustion? And then all of a sudden, their worst nightmare comes through. They're battling the storm, tossed by the waves, wind against them, fighting for their life. And all of a sudden they look up, and as the lightning cracks, a flash of light through the ocean spray, they see something on the water.

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When the disciples saw him walking on the sea, they were terrified. I bet they were. "It's a ghost," they cried out in fear. And my friends, fear is a very powerful emotion.

0: Then again, this gospel today brings several scripture passages to mind. Genesis chapter 1, verse 2. And the Spirit of God moves across the face of the waters. Or Job chapter 9, verse 8. He alone stretches out the heavens and treads on the waves of the sea. Or Psalm 77, verse 19. Your path leads through the sea, your way through the mighty waters, though your footprints were unseen. Or again, in Psalm 89, verse 9, you rule over the surging sea. When its waves mount up, you still them. But finally, and perhaps most importantly, Exodus chapter 3. Moses is standing in front of the burning bush. He asks God, "What is your name?" And God says, "I am who I am. Ego, I may. Take courage. It is I. Do not be afraid." So, who is Jesus? Is he a miracle worker? Is he a moral teacher? Is he a myth? Or is he who he said he was? Did he really walk on water? And you know what's funny? Not in a ha-ha sense, but in an interesting sense, that there are many modern-day theologians who will try to explain this miracle away. My favorite is the ice theory. I'm serious. There is a theory that suggests a rare localized freezing occurred on the Sea of Galilee, allowing Jesus to walk on an isolated patch of floating ice. Really? Some have even suggested he was standing on a sandbar. Others have said, well, actually, he was on the shoreline, and it was all an optical illusion. My friends, at the end of the Gospel of John, we read, "These are written so that you may believe that Jesus is the Son of God, and that by believing, you may have life in his name." If there are no miracles, then the Gospels are a lie. And Jesus is reduced to an ethics class. My friends, these people, they claim to be Christian. I've even heard some suggest that last week's feeding the 5,000 didn't happen. And then everyone was inspired by the boy's gift of the 5 loaves and 2 fish and decided to become real generous and all share. If there's no miracles, the gospel is a lie. And my friends, if you don't believe in miracles, just look at me. I mean, with all that has happened to me over the last several years, and, you know, don't need to get into all the details, trust me, I shouldn't even be here. This is Daily Living. I'm Father Chapin. You hang out. We'll be right back, and we will continue to talk all about this gospel as we consider God's word and how we might be able to apply it into our daily living.
1: There's a shelter pet who wants to meet you. 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

0: had to leave my baby in the hospital NICU.
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3: Mary's Meals is a simple, practical work of love carried out in the name of Mary, the mother of Jesus. 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
4: Welcome back. Now, just for the break, we were talking about miracles. And of course, I believe in miracles because, as I noted, I am a walking miracle, but I'm not the only one. Ask any doctor about radical spontaneous remission. It's a thing. People get very sick. I'm talking terminal. Yet people pray for that person, as many prayed for me, and all of a sudden, they're healed. And not only that,

There's no trace that it was even ever there. It happens. I've seen it. So I believe in miracles. And miracles make the foundation of our faith. Because if you don't believe in miracles, how are you going to believe in the greatest miracle of all? Which, of course, I'm talking about the resurrection. As Paul writes, "For if the dead have not been raised, then we are a people to be pitied." But getting back to our gospel, Peter said to him in reply, "Lord, if it is you, command me to come to you on the water." And he said, "Come." Peter got out of the boat and began to walk on the water towards Jesus. So first of all, I love Peter. I love Peter, this loud, clumsy, three-time denying, impulsive person whose mouth moves faster than his brain, reminds me very much of somebody that I see every morning when I'm looking in the mirror, a weak sinner. So I find much comfort in the fact that Jesus picked Peter, this flawed person, to lead his church. Gives me hope. "Lord, if it is you, command me to come to you on the water." Now, there are several prominent theologians. These people are much smarter than me, who will say that, "Lord, if it is you, command me to come to you on the water," is a very poor translation, and that the original Greek would suggest, "Lord, since it is you, command me to come to you on the water." And my friends, that's a whole different coat of paint on the barn right there, because now it's not a test of identity. Now it's Peter asking to be like his rabbi. Luke chapter 6, verse 40. "The student is not above the teacher, but everyone who is fully trained will be like the teacher." So let me do what you're doing. Let me be like you, which of course should be the prayer of any disciple. So Peter gets out of the boat. He begins to walk on the water towards Jesus. But when he saw how strong the wind was, he became frightened. And beginning to sink, he cried out, "Lord, save me." Immediately, Jesus stretched out his hand, caught Peter, and said to him, "Oh, you of little faith, why did you doubt?" So, Peter starts to walk on the water. What does that mean? Well, it means he's doing it, right? I mean, he is walking on the water, but he looks down and he said, "Well, this, what I'm doing is impossible." Starts looking around at the wind and all. He gets stuck in his own head. He takes his eyes off Jesus. And we read that he begins to sink, which that's kind of curious. I mean, think about it. We know the nature of water. Tell me, what happens if you step out onto water? Do you start to sink? Of course not. You sink like a rock immediately, period. End of story. This is basic physics. So it's interesting. You cannot walk on water, but Peter is clearly walking on water. The miracle is happening. But when he takes his eyes off Jesus, the miracle doesn't just go away, doesn't just evaporate, but rather it begins to erode slowly as he starts to sink. And such is the case with grace, my friends. When we take our eyes off Jesus long enough, it doesn't just go away. He begins to fade. And that quiet voice gets quieter and quieter and quieter. And after a while, you can hear nothing. And you're spiritually flatlining. You're dead. Immediately, Jesus stretched out his hand, catches Peter, pulls him back into the boat. And what does he say? "Oh, you of little faith, why did you doubt?" The Greek word here for doubt is distazo. It means to take a double stand.

0: ants. Book of James, the one who doubts is like a wave in the sea, tossed by the wind. Which sounds a lot like Peter right here, doesn't it? But truth be told, sounds a lot like us, doesn't it? It reminds me of the theologian who says, sure, I believe in Jesus. I'm just having a hard time with the miracle part. Double-minded. So what happened to Peter? Why did he doubt? What did he doubt? Did he doubt the power of Jesus? Or did he doubt what he could do with the power of Jesus? And while we're at it, what did Jesus expect from Peter? I mean, that's a good question. And I don't know for sure. I'm just guessing. But I'm thinking he wanted Peter to trust him, just as he wants you and I to trust him. And this is big, okay? Big. Trust can be a real struggle, especially when we're gripped in fear. And isn't it true? So many of us live like a pinball, bouncing from one bumper of fear to the next, moving from one crisis to the next crisis, and our lives become a constant emergency. Because like I said, fear is a very powerful thing. Be not afraid. I know you believe in Jesus, my friend, but do you trust him? You might be going through a storm right now. Jesus is standing ready to stretch out his hand and lift you out of your storm. Did you notice that in the end, when Jesus says, oh, ye of little faith, he doesn't offer any advice or guidance as what to do about it, but rather he chooses to leave Peter within the struggle. Why? Because it is in the struggle that we grow. It is in the fire that our faith blooms. Now, some will suggest, well, if Peter just had more faith, he could have walked on that water the whole way, no problem. Somehow suggesting that if we just had enough faith, we could solve each and every issue that comes our way. And if we had a lot of faith, then we could live a stress-free, problem-free life, which sounds great. But unfortunately, this is not at all what the Bible teaches us. 1 Peter chapter 1, verse 6. Although for a little while you may have to suffer through various trials, so that the genuineness of your faith, more precious than gold that is perishable, even though tested by fire, may prove to be for the praise, glory, and honor of Jesus Christ. My friends, like I said, you might be going through a storm today. Hold on. Jesus stands ready to stretch out his hand and lift you out of your storm. My friends, faith is not a magic spell. It might not change the circumstances of your life, but it can change you for the circumstance. As you come to understand and just know that while the waves might be big and your boat might be small, as you're tossed to and fro, not only is Jesus aware of your storm, he's in your boat. I know you believe in Jesus, but do you trust him? Take courage. It is I, and I will pull you out of your storm. This is Daily Living. I'm Father Chapin, and I bless you. In the name of the Father, and of the Son, and of the Holy Spirit.
1: Hi, I'm Sarah Kroger, and you are watching Catholic Faith Network.

0: Welcome to Catholic in America. Today we're going to be talking about the current phenomenon of married couples not wishing to have children.
1: Some of the things we'll be talking about is the reasons for why people are choosing not to have children, as well as the Catholic response and what is our response as Christians.
2: So stick around if you want to figure out this whole phenomenon called dinks on this episode of Catholic in America.

0: Welcome back to Catholic in America. Today I'm joined by my co-hosts, Father Michael Nixon and Father Tom Dillon. My name is Father Doug Martin, and we're so glad that you're joining us today as we talk about this phenomenon of childless marriages or marriages where the couples choose not to have children.
1: This phrase, too, is dinks, dual income, no kids. This has been introduced to us. And I hate that word. Let me just say, not the people. I don't hate the people, but we'll use that word too. Dinks. Is it okay? Can we say dinks? Is that all right?
0: Yeah,
1: we're gonna get censored on YouTube.
2: We're gonna blast on YouTube regardless. So
0: I think it's easier than saying the whole thing. Dual income, no kids, all the time. So yeah, we can say dinks, and if that offends someone, that won't be the first time we've offended someone. So yeah,
1: it's not an offensive word. It just sounds weird. Anyway, that's just my thoughts.
2: Yeah, it brings me back to Boy's Life. Dink and Duff.
0: brings me back to when I was growing up.
1: I remember that
0: we had a Dinky Burgers. So I mean, that's what it makes me think of. So
1: it's not the Boy's Life.
2: It's not the Dinky Burgers.
1: Dual income, no kids. Yeah, all right. So these are people that are intentionally not having kids or choosing to never have kids within their marriage. All right.
0: Right.
2: Not only choosing not to, but championing it, saying other people. I think they're also encouraging other persons to. I saw one article, I think a while back, which called "The Joys of the Childless Marriage." And so there's now this movement, not just with individual couples who are choosing themselves, but now there's kind of a cultural movement of kind of advocating for childless marriages and all the different benefits that come from this.
0: Now I've known of couples who've had children and didn't want to go the other. I'm kidding. They don't want to go the other way. But you do have that. You do see that from married couples that sometimes or maybe are struggling financially. They see their friends who don't have children and they're living these lavish lifestyles, and that really is kind of the lifestyle that we're talking about. One of the reasons why these people are these. Parents, these married couples are doing these things, or lack of parents are doing these things, is for the lifestyle, for the particular lifestyle that they want to live. They want to be able to travel, go to famous places, be able to travel to Italy and not have the burden of having to bring kids, the expense of it. And one of the other things that they want to do is they want to be able to increase their income.
2: That's the same reason why I don't have a dog.
0: Right.
2: Right. I don't. I don't want to have a dog because I don't want the. I don't know that Father Michael, you have your dog.
1: No, I do. Yeah. I was going to look out for the dog.
2: If you're traveling, you have to make sure that the dog is taken care of, and that's why you leave it with Father Richard.
1: Well, yeah. I think it's interesting too, as far as the perspective that we can bring to this, because I want to go into that. Is celibate priest.
2: Correct.
1: Married Catholic priest. And all pastors of parishes, so kind of, but it's interesting. I think the economic aspect is definitely, as far as like what's driving this, just kind of like the if you wanted to look at just, basic economics, as far as how much money you take in as one person, as two people, that's the dual income of the dink equation, and then recognizing how expensive kids are, and kids kind of get reduced. I think people get reduced in the society that we're in to how much they cost. We get reduced to numbers. Like, they'll throw out those ridiculous numbers, like, raising the child, from 0 to 18 costs, $110 billion or whatever, whatever the number is now.
0: That's a real number. That may be
1: $110 billion. It used to be, think of just inflation. It used to be only $90 billion, but now it's $110 billion. I think that's got to be one of the things that would lead to a place at least of anxiety where this becomes more of an attractive option for people.
0: Yeah, and so last year in 2023 was the first time that the birth rate actually went down in the United States. Mm-hmm. And so it's not as if this is just something. I mean, one of the reasons we're talking about this is not just because it's a current trend, but because it's actually having an effect on society. Mm-hmm. Mm-hmm. So if we think about it just for a second, if someone was a dink, someone was in this category, and this became something

0: that really caught on, even more so than what it has now. But what kind of effects could that have, not just on society, but really on the church itself?
1: Well, I think it's also important, though, that we clarify the term, make sure we distinguish between people who can't, who want to have kids and can't get pregnant,
0: right,
1: versus people who are willfully and desire not to have children and doing everything they can not to have children. Yeah. So there is a, I think that making sure that we're, our categories are right. Because I know lots of couples, obviously, who don't have kids, that they'd like to have kids. They tried for years, and then they have that problem. I think that when you look at it also, though, from the perspective of those who desire not to, it's also feeding into this question that has been kind of going through society and Western civilization for the last, like, 20, 30 years, if not longer, which is, like, overpopulation.
0: Yeah.
1: Like, and so there's actually now, I've heard arguments from people who are saying that it's actually, and I've read several different ones, articles online, very different forums, that it's immoral to have children.
0: Yeah.
1: Because of
0: it's irresponsible.
1: Now there's people who are pushing that it's immoral to have children in terms of look at the overpopulation of the world, as well as look at all the
2: carbon footprint.
1: Yeah, carbon footprint.
2: Single child leaves. Yeah.
1: And so this notion that having children is actually increasing human suffering, and therefore the way that we get rid of this is have people have less children or have in some cases no children. Which is obviously behind that, if you're familiar with, and I know that all of us are, maybe not everyone who's watching or listening, but behind that is just kind of still that looming figure of Margaret Sanger, who the way that you solve poverty and the way that you solve human suffering is by decreasing the undesirables, the population levels. And so, like, we're still living in this society, which is still highly influenced by this idea of overpopulation, human suffering, and the way that you solve this is simply by eliminating and decreasing your populations. But that's right. Where we get into, there's a lot of recent studies that have been going on, as well as some interesting conversations of what happens when you drop below demographics, a 2-point...
2: replacement level, yeah.
1: Correct.
2: Yeah.
1: You have to have 2.1 to stay stable, 2.2 to grow.
0: Right.
1: So, like, once you start dropping below that rate, that's not just moral, there's an economic...
0: Right.
1: There's an economic quality to this, because then you end up in a backwards pyramid.
0: Absolutely.
2: Yeah. It brings up, you know, because really what in the United States, what we're headed towards is what's been going on in Europe for the past 50 or so years, which you see that you know, kind of population bubble that's happened where the population is aging and there's no replacement for that. So as far as, you know, who takes care of people who are elderly. So what's interesting is how this ends up affecting upstream, as far as not having, you know, upstream not having kids, but downstream, where it now becomes this kind of disdain for the elderly population, even though, you know, more and more people who are elderly continue to be in positions of power. But like this thought of either they're clinging to power or seeing their lives is that we need to get rid of them because paying for, you know, retired parents and grandparents is expensive and takes a workforce in order to do it. Again, this is kind of the basic economics aspect of it. And so it becomes that much easier to move towards that societal openness towards things like euthanasia, or openness towards things like, you know, we can't pay for all these old people because we have less and less people that are in the workforce now. So it is fascinating that it's not just affecting life at its beginning stages as far as not having kids. It's also affecting life at its end stages as we move forward with it as well.
1: But I also think that looking at those, I think it's important if we're just going to look at the just for a little bit of reason of lens of a reason alone. Like, let's look at the countries that have adopted such models,
0: yeah,
1: right? As so,
2: having
1: like,
2: as few children as possible,
1: whether that be by societal choice. So take, for instance, like Europe, Germany, mm-hmm. Germany in particular, but Germany, Spain. Like, to support their populations, they've had to bring in large amounts of immigrants. Mm-hmm. Like, especially in Germany, they brought in a large amount of Turkish immigrants. They brought in a lot of, which I have no problem with. I personally, like, have no problem with immigrants coming to the country. But that's the thing, is like, you start changing dynamics, cultural dynamics there. But then you also have, like, let's take China, for instance, with the one-child policy, which is now people are starting to realize that one-child policy, like, everyone was talking about, well, there's too many people in China. There's the global... they're overpopulated, there's too many people, so that...
0: Too many males, not enough females.
1: Now there's too many males and not enough females because of the one-child policy, because of the widespread abortion that happened in China. Now they have a severe lack of young people, and China's demographics do not look good right now.
2: Right.
0: Even closer to home, though, I mean, let's face it, United States, if we didn't have immigration going on like we are now, which people are fighting. But if

0: we didn't have immigration going on right now, our population would not be growing. We would be declining.
1: No, we'd be
0: in a very similar position. And so it's because of immigration that our society has not. And you can kind of see the political arguments for saying, hey, we need to make these people citizens because they're going to be what actually does support the elderly, because it's not as if our people are being able to reproduce at a you know, good enough clip to kind of keep up with the need that's there. And then when you have the people that we're talking about now, married couples who have dual income and they do not, you know, intend to have children, you can kind of understand how immigration kind of plays into an issue like this.
2: Well, to me, it really is. I mean, this is Brave New World, right? That's kind of what we're in. We're not 1984. We're Brave New World. You know, that sex has been so divorced from having children and really from marriage. So the fact that couples even want to get married today is pretty rare. I applaud those that do.
0: Yeah.
2: We can talk about our understanding of marriage is always intrinsically linked to openness to children, but that's maybe not society's. So this is, I think, just kind of the natural downstream effect of what the sexual revolution kind of opened up, that to say, like, oh, you know, you can have sex without any sort of inhibitions, without any sort of things that, you know, hold you down, like, you know, having to be married to the person or having to be of a specific gender or having to be open to, you know, to having kids or all these sorts of things that, you know, in a sense, used to kind of like root sex and sexual practices in some sort of fabric of a society that had the whole. The reason there's laws about sex and stuff is because it impacts society. And people say, like, it doesn't matter what you do. It's like, actually, it does. It does impact the society at large, which is why, you know, classically societies have had taboos, if not laws, around sexual behavior. You know, kind of moving it towards, especially in the Christian context, towards you know, a man and a woman in a lifelong marriage that bring forward children from that, or open to children. So it is just sort of interesting how we're just sort of kind of catching up to what we've been building towards for the past 6 years. It might be a, you know, dink might be a so dumb. I'm sorry. As a phrase, dual income, no kids might be kind of a more recent phenomenon on TikTok or on Instagram or people, you know, talking about it. But it's something we've been building towards for a long time, because if sex is primarily about my own self-fulfillment, not about something greater than myself, whether the marriage or the family or society at large, then this makes sense. It makes sense according to that rationale.
0: Yes. So we're about to take a break. If you would, come back on the other side and we can talk about the Catholic response to this phenomenon.
3: Cheru has no choice. She and millions like her walk miles a day for dirty water. Together, we can end her walk by providing clean water. Because when you just add water, you change a life. Learn more at World.
0: Hey guys, welcome back.
2: So if you guys are enjoying this conversation, you're enjoying our show, we thank you so much for that. We thank you for all your support. Please like and share and subscribe to these videos. It helps us to reach more people, to make more of these videos and have these kind of conversations.
0: You said that conversation. What conversation is it about, Father Brian?
2: We're about talking about dinks.
0: Dinks, okay? There we go.
2: Dual income, no kids.
0: Your new favorite word.
2: Absolutely. So someone brought up the point before we got rolling today about this phenomenon, again, of like this van life, this vlog life of married couples or couples getting together. And where
1: younger couples, not older persons in their RVs traveling around.
0: Gen Z age range.
2: This kind of becomes almost like the dream of like being, if I can be a YouTube star, I go to cool places, you take cool pictures, and I can do this with the person and, you know, with my spouse.
1: Or this is not a vacation.
2: Long time. Yeah, this is not a vacation. This is life.
0: Life.
2: Sell everything, go do this. And it's not like sell everything and give it to the poor and come follow me. Like, geez, this is sell everything.
1: Isn't this what it's called, a gypsy?
2: It's kind of a gypsy lifestyle. It is sort of that. So it is fascinating. Just
1: travelers,
2: the rise of that, which is also interesting too, because I'm sure anyone who actually does it quickly realizes, like, oh, it's not as good as was advertised. Because if you look at everyone's, you know, YouTube or Instagram posts about it, I'm like, man, this place looks amazing. And they just went there, and they just went there, and they're Niagara Falls, and then they're the Grand Canyon, and they look great. And there's not ugly people. That's the thing. It's attractive people doing this. And there's a certain kind of attractiveness too, that there's nothing inhibiting them from being able to do this. And kids would be the great, you're married,

0: dog. Yeah, you know, yes,
1: I can tell you, we don't go to Disney World every year. I can tell you that.
0: Yeah. So anyway, it's just as a wrinkle to this, I'm sure the internet and social media increases at least the sheen over this, the attractiveness to it, to make it seem like, okay, that's something I want.
1: Especially because you can monetize that as well with Instagram, YouTube, TikTok. I mean, you can monetize.
0: Wait, you're
1: even
0: saying
1: you
0: can monetize
1: that.
0: This?
1: Yeah. Maybe I do want to
0: do that.
1: So I mean, there's no, I mean, people aren't doing this because it's not attractive. I mean, there definitely is a certain amount of an appeal to it. And there's a certain sense that we all would understand, hey, you know, going off for, you know, a couple of years and going off with your favorite person and traveling the world or the country or whatever it is, it's not a bad thing. But when you want to do that the rest of your life, is that a bad thing? Hmm. That's the question that we're presenting and talking about now. So from a Catholic perspective, I mean, there's lots of perspectives out there, but from a Catholic perspective, how do we view this lifestyle?
2: Not the name, but the lifestyle.
0: No, I'm just thinking too, particularly when we're talking about marriage itself, that marriage is a good and holy and an essential reality. Yes. That we call it a vocation, something you're called to, that God calls by which we become more ourselves, you know, those who are called to the great sacrament of marriage. And even those who have foregone marriage for the sake of the kingdom, you know, that it's not because marriage is bad, but that we've given up one good for another good that God wants to give us in living celibacy. So there's something within that marriage is a fundamental good. And the Catholic understanding of marriage intrinsically has within it openness to having children, even having a lot of children. Like that's part of as many children as God will give you. Like there's a certain openness to that that's intrinsic to marriage.
3: Sure, and I also think that also, but I would add into that as well is, I mean, just looking at it also as from the, this is, might sound a little academic at first, but it has real important importance to this conversation is that marriage is also for the greater good.
0: Yeah. Mm-hmm.
3: Like it's for the greater good of society. It's not just, marriage is not just about the particular good. It's not just about my own experience and me getting the most out of life, because when I die, I'm gone and there's nothing else. And so I want to have as many experiences in life as possible. I want to live life to my fullest. I want to be the best version of myself and get as many experience. Now that can mean, you mean different things by some of those phrases, but there's this movement in society which is like, you have to have as many experiences as possible because once you're dead, you're gone.
1: Yeah, there's nothing else.
3: There's nothing else. Yeah. And so there's this nihilism that's also present very much so in our, especially in media, we all know this. Mm-hmm. Like there's this nihilism is that you only have one life to live.
1: Yeah,
3: live that life to your fullest.
1: Yeah.
3: Right, do as much as you can because once you're dead, you're gone.
1: Yeah.
3: Right.
1: Mm-hmm.
3: So there's pregnant in this is this idea of that all you have is one life. Right. There's now from a Christian perspective, no, we have another life.
1: Right.
3: We have this when this life ends, our real life begins, which is eternal life. But if you only believe that this is the life that we have to live, then you need to have as much experience, as many experiences as possible. Do have as much sex, drugs, rock and roll, like this hedonism, this living for pleasure. Mm-hmm. But I don't think it's always just this hedonism, like it's just living for pleasure. It's this living for experience.
1: Yeah.
3: And so like, I think that's, because I don't want to say that everyone who lives these types of things, they're just hedonists. They're just living like Dionysian debauched lives where they're just sitting around drunk all day long. No, they want experiences because they want the experiences of life. And like, especially as a consequence of our society, which says, no, you have this life, live it all, right? That's also why anything which causes me to suffer or be uncomfortable, and I mean, at this point, Doug, you know this more personally than I do, although I'm up to 25, 26 nieces and nephews.
1: Right.
3: Children call you, it's uncomfortable. Like my sister Rose just had a child. She's at my house quite a bit, right? And I've seen like the discomfort, like it's not comfortable to have children. But at the end of the day, there's also this notion of like marriage is for the greater good. It's not just for the good of the couple, although it is for the good of the couple themselves, because marriage causes you, especially if you have children, to become someone who you weren't before.
0: Mm.
3: Right? So
1: it's true.
3: And there's a point where you can be a spouse, but being a spouse is not the same as being a father or being a mother. Like marriage calls you out of yourself. It calls you to experience a different type of experience, an oftentimes uncomfortable type of experience, right? But an experience that without which you'll never grow and actualize in a way in which you could, right? And this is why some people long for children, like they desperately desire children.

0: children, they can't have children, right? Because they want to have that experience. But that's the whole thing, is like, what type of experiences are we living for? Superficial, transitory, passing experiences that are fun. Like, I ski, I'm big in experiences as well. But there's this question of like, where do we find that hope in something which provides lasting meaning? And that's why, even on the level of the common good, like, marriage is good for the individual person, but it's not just about them, right? Marriage is also about the good of a child, but it's also for the greater good of if you don't have a society with marriages, specifically healthy marriages, if you don't have a society with healthy marriages, you will have a complete societal collapse. Yeah. Like, you have to have children. Like, society has to have at least 2.1. You have to have at least 2.1. So
1: per couple.
0: Per couple.
2: Yeah, per couple.
0: Like, in order to be sustainable. So if you're having none.
2: And that's to be at, like,
0: that's sustainable. That's replacement. To keep replacement levels. And that's where people promote this idea of overpopulation, because really,
2: that Malthusian lie has been debunked multiple times by multiple. We're still running on numbers that they were generating in the early 20th
0: like
2: century.
0: But if you're having a good chunk of society which is no longer having children, well, the question is, like, what's the societal impact of the greater good for society? And that's the thing, is like, when societies get to a certain point where they become so rich, as Western civilization, especially in the United States, and that's the thing, is like, if we did not have the Hispanic population, which is coming in from across the border, some legally, some illegally, and obviously I'm all for legal immigration, like, that should be the predominant way in which people are immigrating. But regardless, if you didn't have both illegal and legal immigration, we would be in a catastrophic population crash if we didn't have the, and that's the whole thing, like, globalism, the global market is all about that. You have to have these immigrants coming in. That's what the people who are at the top do know this. That's why, like, you have to have these, because you have to have the replacement. If we don't have that, if you have the vast majority of people, now people are like, well, we can solve these problems through technology. Through reproductive technology, like, if we can get people to live longer, like, then we don't need to have as many people, because, like, what happens, that's what Pope Benedict said before he resigned, like, the very scary idea that human beings could possibly double their lifespan.
3: Right.
0: Like, that we are looking at that, like, through technology, like, it's not unforeseen that, like, human beings could live to be 200 years old. I mean, that sounds like science fiction.
3: Right.
0: But if you stay on, like, this idea of, like, could we prolong, well, if you prolong the lifespan of people, right?
3: Yeah.
0: Then there's not enough resources.
3: Right.
0: For the younger generations. And so then the question is the despoilment of later generations so that we can hold on to what we have right now. So, like, but in this, that's the whole point. Like, if you destroy the foundation of society, which is the marriage, which is the human family.
2: Marriage and children.
0: Marriage and children.
2: And again, I think, because when we say marriage, we think marriage and children.
3: Yeah.
0: But that's why I'm saying the greater good, like, not even looking at this from the religious standpoint, obviously from a theological standpoint, like, the three of us are in agreement on what that is. But I'm saying even the economic...
3: But it's the logic of it, too. You're right. It's the economics of it.
0: And we don't believe as Catholics that faith and reason are in contradiction. We believe that our faith and heightens our reasoning skills.
2: I think there's something within this, too, that, again, that's on kind of the macro, that the norm of married couples being open to children, having kids, having lots of kids, even, you know, that's you might not be able to take as many vacations, but have lots of kids. Like that there's something beautiful and rich and dynamic and essential for the building up of a healthy society. And when we don't have that, we see that. But also for the couple themselves, even kind of just thinking about how does this impact them? Because I think about married couples that I've known who maybe those who struggle to have children or those who had a child pretty early. It has the potential. Obviously, there can be, you know, difficulties and struggles within that. It's not always just, oh, it's so magical having a baby. You know, there's something so profound that they would have missed out on. I always think of, like, the comedian Jim Gaffigan, who has five kids, and him and his family live in New York, and that's, like, unheard of, and they live, like, in New York City, and he's a comedian too. That's really unheard of, because most professional comedians that he knows don't have any kids. But the one that I've always been struck by, the thing he said, like, every child that we have, it kind of, like, pours more, like, life and joy into my black heart, as he said, my cold, you know, the shriveled heart. That it's like, So maybe he says, maybe by the time I have, you know, 15, then I'll finally be a good person. Yeah. Or something. But the

0: something to be said for that, because if I want more love and joy and grace, then I have to give it.
1: Yeah.
0: I don't get that by taking, and nothing calls you to give more than having children. I mean, nothing does. And there's something about that I think we're depriving ourselves for a lot of reasons, for economics or for fear, for anxiety or for hedonism or whatever the reasons might be. But I think young people are being deprived of the greatest good that they could receive when they're not being in within their marriages, being open to life and to the disruptive reality of babies and children.
1: Absolutely. I mean, it having children and having to raise children, make those sacrifices. Not being able to go on those big vacations because the family's too big, or we got too many, or we're not making enough. All those things create character in us. Mm-hmm. I mean, none of us really want to do something bad just so we gain character from it. You know, none of us wants to suffer just to gain character from it. But the promise that comes with that the kind of person that we become, the kind of the way that it makes us the kind of person that God wants us to be, happens when it comes through sacrifice. We know that. That's the language of love. That's the language that God speaks to his son Jesus. It's the language that he speaks to us as well, is that sacrifice. And I think one of the driving forces behind this is that we don't want to sacrifice. We don't want to suffer in our society. Which is why we have all the drugs we have, the therapy we have, all those things. I'm not saying that those things are bad. Those things, you know, perform a much needed service for people who are suffering and who need that relief and that help. But we as a society, it seems, maybe it's always been this way and we've just never had an out, but it seems today more so than ever that we do not want to suffer at all. Mm-hmm. I've stood in line behind someone at the grocery store and heard the people behind me complaining because they're ready to go. And the person in front of you is really not taking that long. I mean, it's really very normal. We just don't even want to suffer, even in the very little small ways. So to actually have to suffer, you know, having a child, the pain that goes through that for a mom, and then also for the family, the sufferings, the sacrifices you're going to have to make, we think more of the discomfort than we do of what actually comes from it, the good that actually comes from it, not just for myself, but for society as well, as you're saying.
0: I think, too, maybe to, it's not like either, you know, stay home, do the American thing of like, you know, one 9-to-5 job, one person's doing there and grind it out with kids, or have this adventurous, lavish lifestyle of like, to me, it's kind of like, well, maybe the real problem is that we've, like, people, and that's actually being addressed by this, is people are sick and tired of the American dream rat race. And I would agree with that. I would agree with that to say, like, maybe you're called to live your life in a different way. If you're called to homeschool your kids and to travel around and to not, you know, not do all those things as far as, like, you know, you have to climb the corporate ladder. You know, there's lots of ways of doing this, of sort of like viewing the adventure of life maybe outside of kind of norm, that I think some of this is addressing. It is addressing people saying, like, I don't want to do that job that's going to suck my soul out. I just want to travel, and the fact that I have someone that can travel with me, and this is back to the van life sort of thing.
1: Right.
0: You know, that's great. You know, whether it is actual travels or just sort of pursuing life together. But to say, like, how awesome would that be if that also included the openness to life, also included bringing children in the room, fostering children or adopting children, or those mm-hmm. those aspects that are so essential for our society, I think really help those couples to become more human, more alive. That it's not either or, that it can be both and, as far as taking the best of what's there in that sort of lifestyle and seeing how do you live this while being open to life and just that adventure, which is the best kind of adventure there is.
1: You know, and I can tell you, because I am a dad and a husband.
0: What?
1: It's crazy, and I have this on. being a dad and a husband, we were married for 3 years before we had our first child. Wasn't planned. It's just the way it kind of happened, but we were married for 3 years before we had our first child, and we enjoyed those years. But I got to tell you, we've enjoyed the years of having our children as well. If you really enjoy seeing someone else experience something, and you want to see the look on their face, the enjoyment that they have from it, the kind of fulfillment that they get from it, man, see it on your children's faces as well. I mean, that to me is not the cure to this kind of thinking, but it's definitely something that's not really being thought about, is is, you know, not just the excitement that I see on my spouse's face.

0: face or my partner's face, but the excitement that I would see on these children's faces as well, to be able to do some of these things. So, okay, so you can't do all the things that you've wanted to do. Maybe, maybe not. I mean, it is possible, especially with economics today. Those things are kind of possible at times. But to see the excitement on your children's faces as well, there's really not much like it in the world.
1: Thanks God for that.
0: Yeah.
2: So for Dinks, maybe we can just say this, anyone who's tempted by, like, you know, God wants to do something great with your life, you know, and being getting married, being open to life, God's calling you to marriage, having kids, you know, being open to that great adventure, it's worth it. Don't short circuit that. I think that would be our response.
0: Yeah.
2: And that doesn't mean you know necessarily comfortable, but as the great Pope Benedict is maybe apocryphally quoted as saying, you weren't made for, you know, the world promises you comfort, but you weren't made for comfort. You were made for greatness. So I want to say if there's any couples out there, you were made for greatness. Yeah. And there's nothing greater than bringing new life into this world.
0: Yeah. Well, thank you guys for having this conversation. And thank you for joining us on Catholic in America. We'll see you again next time.

Pope John Paul II said, society as a whole must respect, defend, and promote the dignity of every human person at every moment and in every condition of that person's life. Catholic Charities of Long Island responds to that call every day. There are services and outreach. Catholic Charities shares the love of Jesus Christ by offering dignified and compassionate care to the poor of every faith and background. We see Jesus in each person we serve, and when we care for them, we are simply not doing something good. We are serving and caring for Christ. As Matthew 25:40 says, you did it for me.

0: Hello and welcome to You Did It For Me. I'm your host, Danielle Campbell. Catholic Charities of Long Island is a ministry that is helped by so many. We are blessed by our supporters who give of their time, treasure, and talent to help Long Island neighbors in desperate need. That is why we're dedicating this show to the Catholic Youth Organization of Long Island, located in the Diocese of Rockville Center. 20,000 student athletes from 72 parishes across Long Island have made it their mission to help the lives of Long Islanders that we serve. The students hold food drives and toy drives. They collect back-to-school supplies and donations to purchase everything from flowers to bingo cards for our seniors. They even put on an amazing Christmas event for our adults with developmental disabilities. They are a force to be reckoned with in a wonderful way, and it's all because of their executive director, Carol Sciato, who has made it her mission to bring back the C in CYO, and her father, Joseph Fennessy, who has led the way with his steadfast leadership and commitment to his faith. This father and daughter team was recently honored with the Caritas Award at our annual awards dinner because of the impact, the difference they have made and continue to make across Long Island. It's all about the winning. Winning athletes to play on the God Squad. These student athletes who are part of the Catholic Youth Organization known as CYO are learning some valuable lessons right on the court. But it's more than just learning how to dribble, pass, and sink the shot. With each bounce, high five, and jump shot, these students are learning sportsmanship, leadership, how to be a team player, not only on the court, but in life.
1: So from CYO, I've learned to be like a leader and like lead others and to guide them and stuff, so that's good.
2: It's fun, it's challenging, like, it's just a really good experience.
3: The biggest part is probably sportsmanship, and they really, like, want you to have the sports.

0: sportsmanship when you play other teams, because you are a Catholic and that's what Jesus wants us to do, is to have the sportsmanship for towards each other and just to have fun mostly. I think the CYO is to have fun with your teammates or your opponents or just anything like that.
1: It teaches me like accountability for my mistakes and like helping others and the good sportsmanship.
2: It's the best thing ever. Like, I love it. It's everybody's a game player. Everybody always passes. Like, everybody passes. Everybody's kind. Leadership with everybody. The coaches are really nice, and I love it.
3: Along with the drills, practices, and laps around the court, these student athletes are learning something even more important, the value of service. Following Christ's call to love and serve others, they are discovering what it means to give back to those in need. Under the leadership of Executive Director Carol Sciato, CYO has launched a Student Athlete Service Club, an initiative she describes as putting the C back in CYO. Through their faith and action, these young athletes are learning that being part of a team extends far beyond the basketball court. The CYO Student Athlete Service Club has touched countless lives through its partnership with Catholic Charities. The students have organized food drives, toy drives, and school supply collections. They've raised funds and donated flowers, bingo cards, and party supplies to bring joy to seniors at Catholic Charities centers and to residents in its care. Their generosity doesn't stop there. During the Christmas season, they hosted a gingerbread house event for adults with developmental disabilities, creating a day filled with laughter, friendship, and holiday cheer. Through every act of kindness, these young athletes are learning that faith is more than words. They are discovering what it means to trust in Jesus, to serve others with compassion, and to live out Christ's example of selfless love. As they grow as athletes, they are also growing as disciples, learning that the greatest victories are not always measured on a scoreboard, but in the lives they touch in the name of Christ.
2: It's important to have faith in God. I love this church.
4: It's good to give back to people. Yeah. Everybody deserves a fighting chance.
0: Jesus wants us to follow his path and to respect others and to just like take his faith with us and play the game that we love. If somebody falls down, we're there to help them back up, and we're there to help them and lift them back up.
5: I think, yeah, that's a good choice to give away stuff to other people who don't have that much money or food.
6: Before every game, they make you say a prayer, just like get you closer to God. Like, they make sure you don't like take your anger out. You just like compete for it, like for the win.
7: It helps you become competitive, athletic, leadership. It really just helps with like your overall skill and faith.
0: Anything you join, you're guaranteed to have a great time and to meet new people, and like, and then you see the people later in life, and it's just like a great thing to be a part of and a great community.
8: 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I love it all. It's great.
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3: Welcome back to You Did It For Me. Joining me in the studio today is Carol Sciato, the executive director of the Catholic Youth Organization of Long Island, and her father, Joseph Fennessy, who is a retired partner and former chief operating officer for Deloitte and LLP's Northeast Region, who had a 41-year career with the firm. He serves as the chair of the Mount Sinai South Nassau's Board of Directors and as a member of the Board of Trustees at Molloy University, and the finance committee chair at his parish, St. James in Seaford, and elected to the Hall of Honor at St. Bernard's in Levittown for his distinguished service to the parish's CYO program, including many years of coaching girls basketball. So I will have to say, this all started with Dad.
4: Of course it did.
3: Dad really kind of got that CYO, you know, mission in ingrained in you, Carol.
4: We grew up in the gym. We would get dropped off there on weekends at like 8 a.m. and we wouldn't get home till almost midnight some nights with all the basketball. There was a group of us that I'll never forget. They actually made shirts for us that said Gym Rats because we were literally up at the church. You know, we'd take a break, go over to Mass, come back, more basketball, who's reffing, who's coaching, who's helping in the snack stand. And it was just an all-in type of a atmosphere.
3: Your dad had a great story that you told me one time about getting Carol on the CYO team. You had said she wanted to do some cheerleading.
4: Oh, yeah, the cheerleading.
3: She wanted to cheerlead.
5: Oh, the girls and, yeah. The two older ones, Carol and Donna, came to me and my wife, Lucille, and they had a flyer for Red Devils cheerleading. And I took a look at the flyer and I said, I don't want you cheering for somebody. I want people cheering for you. Pick a sport. And with a little influence, basketball was chosen.
3: It
5: was a wonderful experience. Even, you know, from a family perspective, my wife was up there all the time. We started and ran a summer basketball camp for the girls. We were there at 8 a.m. and we left at 5 p.m. in a sweltering summer. And my wife was up there working the snack stand and being kind of the surrogate mother to the little ones who were at the camp. The CYO is great. Yeah. It was just a wonderful organization.
3: It's just such a legacy for your family, along with all the other things that your family has done for the community. When I read your dad's resume, I'm like, the guy's retired, by the way.
4: You know. He's busier now.
3: Yeah, but
5: I'll tell you a very cute CYO story. After my wife died, I had stopped coaching for a while after the girls graduated and were in college. And when Lucille passed away, I got a call from the president of the CYO, and he said, Joe, have you considered coaching? And I said, you know, Fred, I haven't coached in a long time, and 4 or 5 calls later, he says, you know, we really need you to come back and coach. So I came up. He said, well, do you want to coach? I said, whatever you need. So he gave me the fourth grade girls, our entry-level girls team. And it was just a fabulous experience. And when I was honored by the CYO at their golf outing, I told the story of how wonderful the CYO is. And I said, I don't know whether the CYO at the time needed me more or I needed the CYO more at that particular time.
3: Yeah.
5: But it was, you know, it's just a wonderful experience and a great organization.
3: So, and by the way, you're so proud of Carol, and you prayed for this position to really happen for her.
5: Novenas.
3: And they worked.
5: It was all during COVID, and I knew, you know, she was the right person for the job, you know, deep down. But there must have been 40 people or so vying for the job at the time. And, you know, I knew her interest. I knew what she was involved in. I knew her.

0: strengths in terms of marketing and the ability to conceptualize programs and have vision. And I couldn't be prouder of the fact that that my daughter got the position that she did. And she's not going to ball out of the park.
1: Yeah, so. Literally.
0: I mean, it's a humble dad.
2: My biggest fan.
1: I mean, really, Carol, in my opinion, it's been a reinvigoration of, you know, and such a perfect time. These are student

0: really touching every type of child. Like, we want to make sure we have something to offer everyone. So the kids that aren't good at sports, we have the Creative Minds program. So we have chess and art and STEAM, you know, we now have the ACES program for children with disabilities, where we run a couple programs throughout the year for them. And then, of course, we have all our sports teams. And then, of course, our CYO Outreach Club, which incorporates the service and the Christian aspect of who we are.
1: I love the sport. Can you just name all the sports teams?
0: Oh, because I don't even know if I can. No,
1: everybody
0: I can.
1: Says basketball, but no.
2: Right. So basketball is what comes to mind right away.
0: Yeah. So we have basketball, cross country, volleyball, swimming, flag football, field hockey, bowling, volleyball, and regular track, and pickleball. Am I forgetting something?
1: No, golf.
0: And golf. Okay. Yes, we do have golf. And we have golf. Sorry, you put me on the spot. That's a lot of pressure. Yeah, so we have 11 different sports that we offer.
1: All right, so let's talk about the service club. And this is directly from what you learned living with your mom and dad and all that they've done for the community. And right away you knew this is something you had to get going.
0: So when I first started, Bishop Barris in our interview said, you know, we need to find a way to, you know, kind of get that C in CYO. So we started the Keeping the C in CYO campaign, where we started speaking about it and what that looks like. And I remember when I was in high school, I went to Our Lady Mercy Academy. I was in a club called Mercy Action. And basically what it is exactly what I've carbon copied into the outreach club, where we would do things for people. We had dances for, you know, the home, you know, the group homes, and mm-hmm. we did things at nursing homes, and we did food drives. So kind of the same concept. And when I was sitting back saying, what could we do? I said, you know, I have almost 25,000 children throughout all of these programs. Imagine if even 10% of them get involved and help give back, what we can do and impact, not just teaching them what it means to be a Christian and help others, but helping them with the community service they need to get. And it was just a win-win. And then I remember reaching out to Father Matt Brown and saying, can you help me out with a contact at Catholic Charities? And he gave me a phone number, and I called that phone number. Then they put me in contact with, you know, Patricia Callahan, and we've been working together ever since.
1: I mean, everything, right? From bingo cards to paying for our dances, or, you know,
0: the gingerbread event.
1: The gingerbread event. I mean, really, you missed your calling as like a set designer.
0: I'm a party planner. I can't help it. But yes. So, yeah, but we've done, you know, cards. We've made cards, the plants for the Mother's Day. We've done food drives, toy drives. We've done diaper drives. We've helped with toiletry drives for the Talbot House. I'm trying to think.
1: Oh, it goes on.
0: It goes on. We've done so much, and it's important.
1: Speakers for our seniors.
0: Yes, I forgot about that.
1: So the Bluetooth they can hear music.
0: Speakers.
1: I mean, it's beautiful. And both of you were so honored that you were our honorees for our Caritas dinner. It was such a perfect, you know, dynamic duo. Father and daughter, a team that brings so much to the Long Island community. And Mr. Fennessy, you're sitting on the Malloy board, you've also enacted a really wonderful scholarship for the students there.
2: Yeah, I'm so proud of it. We're setting up an endowed scholarship that will allow a particular student an education major each year for 4 years. So they'll be doing a course of a program. One student every single year will be getting a scholarship. It'll be a $7,500 per year scholarship. So, well, there were four of them. There'll be $30,000 a year given. And we're asking those students to commit to teaching in a Catholic school for at least 3 years after they graduate. And, you know, my wife, Lucille, was a teacher for many, many years at St. Agnes and Rockville Center. She loved teaching. She loved teaching in a Catholic school and what that was all about. And the scholarship's going to be in her name. And I'm just so very proud of it and so glad that the family is able to do something like that.
1: Yeah, and I love what Carol said on camera just about how growing up, she couldn't help but give back because of you and your wife, Louise, their beautiful leadership and their faith.
2: Yes.
1: And commitment. And you've touched lives in so many ways. I mean, I don't know if you want to share that, but you've really given back in many, many tremendous ways.
2: Yeah, I think both, you know, the family that

0: I grew up in, my mom and dad, you know, their deep faith. And I remember going back to Ozone Park when I was young. And my mom was an early bird. You had to be, you had to be a place early. And we would be sitting in a car waiting on Sunday morning to go to church, and she'd be honking a horn to get my dad down so we could get up to church on time. But we've always been a faithful family. And then when I joined Deloitte, you know, I was really happy to hear, and I became a managing partner of the Long Island office. Deloitte had a strong commitment to community service. And, you know, we were one of the leaders on Long Island in creating Impact Day, when everybody went out into the community, all the businesses. I was chair of that. Also, you know, you look forward to being on boards so that you can give back, you know, time, talent, and treasure. And, you know, we had, it was a great organization. It gave us a lot of impetus to go out there and be involved in the community and share our talents.
1: It's so important. And I don't know how often we see that nowadays with organizations, but it's an amazing legacy. And Carol, just getting that service club up and running, and I know you're trying to get the East End a little bit more involved in CYO, because, you know, it's far out there, right?
2: Yeah, we do technically, you know, CYO does reach all the way from Franklin Square Valley Stream all the way onto Montauk, so it is a very large area. And we do have teams prior to this initiative. We did have teams from South Hole and Cutchogue and Hampton Bays still participating in some of our things, but it wasn't hitting everyone. So we decided to, after three years of doing our research and meeting with the deanery and Father Matthew Bartholomew out there, kind of, and Father Mataloni, he's been key also from Hampton Bays, kind of how can we do something out here to help kids out here? So last year we introduced CYO East End. We opened up offices out in Riverhead, where we have Christy spearheading that for us. And we've been introducing programs that are specific to the East End, so that those who might not really want to play on like a competitive level and travel to Rockville Center for a game on a random, you know, Tuesday, they don't have to. It'll be more localized and things for them. We just felt like it's just another option to connect to the parish. You know, we work with the Catholics, the two Catholic schools out there, Our Lady of the Hamptons and St. John's Paul. In fact, our offices are at St. John's Paul. But just another way to, you know, help the children of Long Island and try to give them programs. And it's not a carbon copy of CYO Long Island, because we're kind of custom making and tailoring programs to what they want out there. So we tend to start at a younger age out there than we would start here. We've tried different programs that we probably, or more than likely, would not work here, but it's working out there. So it's being creative and daring and just trying different things to see what we get to stick and get the kids interested in. So
1: following, I know, in mom and dad's footsteps.
2: Yeah, of course. You know, you grow up with, you know, you learn from your family. That's where you learn everything, your values and stuff. So you just carry it on as you get older.
1: So if people want to find out about CYO Long Island, you have a great website.
2: Yep.
1: It's
2: CYOLI.org.
1: Okay.
2: And then if you want to see the East End information, you go to CYOLIEastEnd.org.
1: Our children need this. They need that physical activity.
2: You know, and the one thing I say about CYO, and when we have our coaches orientation, I always start out by saying, you know, for some of these kids, this is going to be the only team they ever make and the only team they're part of, because we have, you know, all different levels of competition. So, you know, a kid that's playing on a C-level team may never make an AAU team, may never play in high school or middle school. So being part of this team is such a highlight for them and such a something they look forward to and something they need, right? You mentioned social media and phones, like something to get them off of that and get them with friends and socializing and just being part of something where you can learn, you know, some really important values. And that's the difference that CYO offers, is it's something for everyone. And some people, some kids need that. And it's more important than they even realize.
1: Yeah.
0: And at a reasonable price.
2: Very reasonable. We try hard.
1: The finance comes
2: we
1: right
2: try
1: in.
2: Hard. We try hard.
0: AAU programs, $2,500, $3,000 for a season?
2: Right. Yeah.
0: As opposed to?
2: Yeah, like
0: couple of hundred
2: it
0: dollars.
2: It depends on program you're with, anywhere from $200 to $400.
1: Right. Like, okay. It's so available. And I know you have scholarships and all kinds of other opportunities. So proud of each other.
2: Of course.
1: Right?

0: Amen. Amen.
1: Thank you both for being here. It's such a joy to, you know, hear all and learn all that you've done and your family and just how beautiful you've made such an impact on the Long Island community.
0: And one thing we've really learned is how wonderful Catholic Charities is. And the depth and breadth of the services they provide is just, it's awe-inspiring. It's just, I am so proud to be a Catholic when I look at what Catholic Charities does.
1: Wow.
2: You said
1: thank
2: it perfectly.
1: Thank you.
2: Said.
1: And thank you for your support.
2: Of
1: because
2: course.
1: It means the world. And I can't wait for the gingerbread
2: decorating
1: contest coming up.
2: I know.
1: All right. Next, find out where you can learn more about the services available with Catholic Charities and CYO and Molloy University. More You Did It For Me after these messages.
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7: Volunteers serve as the beating heart and treasure of Catholic Charities. The work of volunteers remind us that true charity and service springs from our love for Jesus Christ. St. Paul, in his second letter to the Corinthians, reminds us that the love of Christ impels us to see that all were redeemed by the life, death, and resurrection of Jesus. Such a conviction propels us outward to serve and love others as Christ himself served and loved us. Without faith, volunteer work can quickly turn inward and serve more of our own egos than those in need. Our life of faith helps to purify us and motivates us to seek God's glory, not for our own interests. And it reminds us that when we serve the least of our brothers and sisters, we serve and encounter Jesus himself.
8: Hi, this is Riley Clemens, and you're watching Catholic Faith Network.

Rosary. In the name of the Father, and of the Son, and of the Holy Spirit. Amen. I believe in God, the Father Almighty, creator of heaven and earth, and in Jesus Christ, his only Son, our Lord, who was conceived by the Holy Spirit, born of the Virgin Mary, suffered under Pontius Pilate, was crucified, died, and was buried. He descended into hell. On the third day he rose again from the dead. He ascended into heaven and is seated at the right hand of God, the Father Almighty. From there he will come to judge the living and the dead. I believe in the Holy Spirit, the Holy Catholic Church, the communion of saints, the forgiveness of sins, the resurrection of the body, and life everlasting. Amen. Our Father, who art in heaven, hallowed be thy name. Thy kingdom come, thy will be done on earth as it is in heaven. Give us this day our daily bread, and forgive us our trespasses, as we forgive those who trespass against us. And lead us not into temptation, but deliver us from evil. Amen. Hail Mary, full of grace, the Lord is with thee. Blessed art thou amongst women, and blessed is the fruit of thy womb, Jesus. Holy Mary, Mother of God, pray for us sinners, now and at the hour of our death. Amen. Hail Mary, full of grace, the Lord is with thee. Blessed art thou amongst women, and blessed is the fruit of thy womb, Jesus. Holy Mary, Mother of God, pray for us sinners, now and at the hour of our death. Amen. Hail Mary, full of grace, the Lord is with thee. Blessed art thou amongst women, and blessed is the fruit of thy womb, Jesus. Holy Mary, Mother of God, pray for us sinners, now and at the hour of our death. Amen. Glory be to the Father, and to the Son, and to the Holy Spirit, as it was in the beginning, is now, and ever shall be, world without end. Amen. The first glorious mystery, the resurrection. You need not be amazed. You are looking for Jesus of Nazareth, the one who was crucified. He has been raised up. He is not here. See the place where they laid him. Our Father, who art in heaven, hallowed be thy name. Thy kingdom come, thy will be done, on earth as it is in heaven. Give us this day our daily bread, and forgive us our trespasses, as we forgive those who trespass against us. And lead us not into temptation, but deliver us from evil. Amen. Hail Mary, full of grace, the Lord is with thee. Blessed art thou amongst women, and blessed is the fruit of thy womb, Jesus. Holy Mary, Mother of God, pray for us sinners, now and at the hour of our death. Amen. Hail Mary, full of grace, the Lord is with thee. Blessed art thou amongst women, and blessed is the fruit of thy womb, Jesus. Holy Mary, Mother of God, pray for us sinners, now and at the hour of our death. Amen. Hail Mary, full of grace, the Lord is with thee. Blessed art thou amongst women, and blessed is the fruit of thy womb, Jesus. Holy Mary, Mother of God, pray for us sinners, now and at the hour of our death. Amen. Hail Mary, full of grace, the Lord is with thee. Blessed art thou amongst women, and blessed is the fruit of thy womb, Jesus. Holy Mary, Mother of God, pray for us sinners, now and at the hour of our death. Amen. Hail Mary, full of grace, the Lord is with thee. Blessed art thou amongst women, and blessed is the fruit of thy womb, Jesus. Holy Mary, Mother of God, pray for us sinners, now and at the hour of our death. Amen. Hail Mary, full of grace, the Lord is with thee. Blessed art thou amongst women, and blessed is the fruit of thy womb, Jesus. Holy Mary, Mother of God, pray for us sinners, now and at the hour of our death. Amen. Hail Mary, full of grace, the Lord is with thee. Blessed art thou amongst women, and blessed is the fruit of thy womb, Jesus. Holy Mary, Mother of God, pray for us sinners, now and at the hour of our death. Amen. Hail Mary, full of grace, the Lord is with thee. Blessed art thou amongst women, and blessed is the fruit of thy womb, Jesus. Holy Mary, Mother of God, pray for us sinners, now and at the hour of our death. Amen. Hail Mary, full of grace, the Lord is with thee. Blessed art thou amongst women, and blessed is the fruit of thy womb, Jesus. Holy Mary, Mother of God, pray for us sinners, now and at the hour of our death. Amen.
Hail Mary, full of grace, the Lord is with thee.

Blessed art thou amongst women, and blessed is the fruit of thy womb, Jesus. Holy Mary, Mother of God, pray for us sinners, now and at the hour of our death. Amen. Glory be to the Father, and to the Son, and to the Holy Spirit, as it was in the beginning, is now, and ever shall be, world without end. Amen. O my Jesus, forgive us our sins, save us from the fires of hell. Lead all souls into heaven, especially those in most need of thy mercy. The second glorious mystery, the Ascension. Then, after speaking to them, the Lord Jesus was taken up into heaven and took his seat at God's right hand. Our Father, who art in heaven, hallowed be thy name. Thy kingdom come, thy will be done, on earth as it is in heaven. Give us this day our daily bread, and forgive us our trespasses, as we forgive those who trespass against us. And lead us not into temptation, but deliver us from evil. Amen. Hail Mary, full of grace, the Lord is with thee. Blessed art thou amongst women, and blessed is the fruit of thy womb, Jesus. Holy Mary, Mother of God, pray for us sinners, now and at the hour of our death. Amen. Hail Mary, full of grace, the Lord is with thee. Blessed art thou amongst women, and blessed is the fruit of thy womb, Jesus. Holy Mary, Mother of God, pray for us sinners, now and at the hour of our death. Amen. Hail Mary, full of grace, the Lord is with thee. Blessed art thou amongst women, and blessed is the fruit of thy womb, Jesus. Holy Mary, Mother of God, pray for us sinners, now and at the hour of our death. Amen. Hail Mary, full of grace, the Lord is with thee. Blessed art thou amongst women, and blessed is the fruit of thy womb, Jesus. Holy Mary, Mother of God, pray for us sinners, now and at the hour of our death. Amen. Hail Mary, full of grace, the Lord is with thee. Blessed art thou amongst women, and blessed is the fruit of thy womb, Jesus. Holy Mary, Mother of God, pray for us sinners, now and at the hour of our death. Amen. Hail Mary, full of grace, the Lord is with thee. Blessed art thou amongst women, and blessed is the fruit of thy womb, Jesus. Holy Mary, Mother of God, pray for us sinners, now and at the hour of our death. Amen. Hail Mary, full of grace, the Lord is with thee. Blessed art thou amongst women, and blessed is the fruit of thy womb, Jesus. Holy Mary, Mother of God, pray for us sinners, now and at the hour of our death. Amen. Hail Mary, full of grace, the Lord is with thee. Blessed art thou amongst women, and blessed is the fruit of thy womb, Jesus. Holy Mary, Mother of God, pray for us sinners, now and at the hour of our death. Amen. Hail Mary, full of grace, the Lord is with thee. Blessed art thou amongst women, and blessed is the fruit of thy womb, Jesus. Holy Mary, Mother of God, pray for us sinners, now and at the hour of our death. Amen. Hail Mary, full of grace, the Lord is with thee. Blessed art thou amongst women, and blessed is the fruit of thy womb, Jesus. Holy Mary, Mother of God, pray for us sinners, now and at the hour of our death. Amen. Glory be to the Father, and to the Son, and to the Holy Spirit, as it was in the beginning, is now, and ever shall be, world without end. Amen. O my Jesus, forgive us our sins, save us from the fires of hell. Lead all souls to heaven, especially those in most need of thy mercy. The third glorious mystery, the descent of the Holy Spirit. All were filled with the Holy Spirit. They began to express themselves in foreign tongues and make bold proclamation as the Spirit prompted them. Our Father, who art in heaven, hallowed be thy name. Thy kingdom come, thy will be done on earth as it is in heaven. Give us this day our daily bread, and forgive us our trespasses, as we forgive those who trespass against us. And lead us not into temptation, but deliver us from evil. Amen. Hail Mary, full of grace, the Lord is with thee. Blessed art thou amongst women, and blessed is the fruit of thy womb, Jesus. Holy Mary, Mother of God, pray for us sinners, now and at the hour of our death. Amen. Hail Mary, full of grace, the Lord is with thee. Blessed art thou amongst women, and blessed is the fruit of thy womb, Jesus. Holy Mary, Mother of God,

God, pray for us sinners, now and at the hour of our death. Amen. Hail Mary, full of grace, the Lord is with thee. Blessed art thou amongst women, and blessed is the fruit of thy womb, Jesus. Holy Mary, Mother of God, pray for us sinners, now and at the hour of our death. Amen. Hail Mary, full of grace, the Lord is with thee. Blessed art thou amongst women, and blessed is the fruit of thy womb, Jesus. Holy Mary, Mother of God, pray for us sinners, now and at the hour of our death. Amen. Hail Mary, full of grace, the Lord is with thee. Blessed art thou amongst women, and blessed is the fruit of thy womb, Jesus. Holy Mary, Mother of God, pray for us sinners, now and at the hour of our death. Amen. Hail Mary, full of grace, the Lord is with thee. Blessed art thou amongst women, and blessed is the fruit of thy womb, Jesus. Holy Mary, Mother of God, pray for us sinners, now and at the hour of our death. Amen. Hail Mary, full of grace, the Lord is with thee. Blessed art thou amongst women, and blessed is the fruit of thy womb, Jesus. Holy Mary, Mother of God, pray for us sinners, now and at the hour of our death. Amen. Hail Mary, full of grace, the Lord is with thee. Blessed art thou amongst women, and blessed is the fruit of thy womb, Jesus. Holy Mary, Mother of God, pray for us sinners, now and at the hour of our death. Amen. Hail Mary, full of grace, the Lord is with thee. Blessed art thou amongst women, and blessed is the fruit of thy womb, Jesus. Holy Mary, Mother of God, pray for us sinners, now and at the hour of our death. Amen. Hail Mary, full of grace, the Lord is with thee. Blessed art thou amongst women, and blessed is the fruit of thy womb, Jesus. Holy Mary, Mother of God, pray for us sinners, now and at the hour of our death. Amen. Glory be to the Father, and to the Son, and to the Holy Spirit, as it was in the beginning, is now, and ever shall be, world without end. Amen. O my Jesus, forgive us our sins, save us from the fires of hell. Lead all souls into heaven, especially those in most need of thy mercy. The fourth glorious mystery, the Assumption. You are the glory of Jerusalem. You are the splendid boast of our people. God is pleased with what you have wrought. May you be blessed by the Lord Almighty forever and ever. Our Father, who art in heaven, hallowed be thy name. Thy kingdom come, thy will be done, on earth as it is in heaven. Give us this day our daily bread, and forgive us our trespasses, as we forgive those who trespass against us. And lead us not into temptation, but deliver us from evil. Amen. Hail Mary, full of grace, the Lord is with thee. Blessed art thou amongst women, and blessed is the fruit of thy womb, Jesus. Holy Mary, Mother of God, pray for us sinners, now and at the hour of our death. Amen. Hail Mary, full of grace, the Lord is with thee. Blessed art thou amongst women, and blessed is the fruit of thy womb, Jesus. Holy Mary, Mother of God, pray for us sinners, now and at the hour of our death. Amen. Hail Mary, full of grace, the Lord is with thee. Blessed art thou amongst women, and blessed is the fruit of thy womb, Jesus. Holy Mary, Mother of God, pray for us sinners, now and at the hour of our death. Amen. Hail Mary, full of grace, the Lord is with thee. Blessed art thou amongst women, and blessed is the fruit of thy womb, Jesus. Holy Mary, Mother of God, pray for us sinners, now and at the hour of our death. Amen. Hail Mary, full of grace, the Lord is with thee. Blessed art thou amongst women, and blessed is the fruit of thy womb, Jesus. Holy Mary, Mother of God, pray for us sinners, now and at the hour of our death. Amen. Hail Mary, full of grace, the Lord is with thee. Blessed art thou amongst women, and blessed is the fruit of thy womb, Jesus. Holy Mary, Mother of God, pray for us sinners, now and at the hour of our death. Amen. Hail Mary, full of grace, the Lord is with thee. Blessed art thou amongst women, and blessed is the fruit of thy womb, Jesus. Holy Mary, Mother of God, pray for us sinners, now and at the hour of our death. Amen. Hail Mary, full of grace, the Lord is with thee.
Blessed art thou amongst

women, and blessed is the fruit of thy womb, Jesus. Holy Mary, Mother of God, pray for us sinners, now and at the hour of our death. Amen. Hail Mary, full of grace, the Lord is with thee. Blessed art thou amongst women, and blessed is the fruit of thy womb, Jesus. Holy Mary, Mother of God, pray for us sinners, now and at the hour of our death. Amen. Hail Mary, full of grace, the Lord is with thee. Blessed art thou amongst women, and blessed is the fruit of thy womb, Jesus. Holy Mary, Mother of God, pray for us sinners, now and at the hour of our death. Amen. Glory be to the Father, and to the Son, and to the Holy Spirit, as it was in the beginning, is now, and ever shall be, world without end. Amen. O my Jesus, forgive us our sins, save us from the fires of hell, lead all souls to heaven, especially those in most need of thy mercy. The fifth glorious mystery, the coronation. A great sign appeared in the sky, a woman clothed with the sun, with the moon under her feet, and on her head a crown of 12 stars. Our Father, who art in heaven, hallowed be thy name. Thy kingdom come, thy will be done, on earth as it is in heaven. Give us this day our daily bread, and forgive us our trespasses, as we forgive those who trespass against us. And lead us not into temptation, but deliver us from evil. Amen. Hail Mary, full of grace, the Lord is with thee. Blessed art thou amongst women, and blessed is the fruit of thy womb, Jesus. Holy Mary, Mother of God, pray for us sinners, now and at the hour of our death. Amen. Hail Mary, full of grace, the Lord is with thee. Blessed art thou amongst women, and blessed is the fruit of thy womb, Jesus. Holy Mary, Mother of God, pray for us sinners, now and at the hour of our death. Amen. Hail Mary, full of grace, the Lord is with thee. Blessed art thou amongst women, and blessed is the fruit of thy womb, Jesus. Holy Mary, Mother of God, pray for us sinners, now and at the hour of our death. Amen. Hail Mary, full of grace, the Lord is with thee. Blessed art thou amongst women, and blessed is the fruit of thy womb, Jesus. Holy Mary, Mother of God, pray for us sinners, now and at the hour of our death. Amen. Hail Mary, full of grace, the Lord is with thee. Blessed art thou amongst women, and blessed is the fruit of thy womb, Jesus. Holy Mary, Mother of God, pray for us sinners, now and at the hour of our death. Amen. Hail Mary, full of grace, the Lord is with thee. Blessed art thou amongst women, and blessed is the fruit of thy womb, Jesus. Holy Mary, Mother of God, pray for us sinners, now and at the hour of our death. Amen. Hail Mary, full of grace, the Lord is with thee. Blessed art thou amongst women, and blessed is the fruit of thy womb, Jesus. Holy Mary, Mother of God, pray for us sinners, now and at the hour of our death. Amen. Hail Mary, full of grace, the Lord is with thee. Blessed art thou amongst women, and blessed is the fruit of thy womb, Jesus. Holy Mary, Mother of God, pray for us sinners, now and at the hour of our death. Amen. Hail Mary, full of grace, the Lord is with thee. Blessed art thou amongst women, and blessed is the fruit of thy womb, Jesus. Holy Mary, Mother of God, pray for us sinners, now and at the hour of our death. Amen. Hail Mary, full of grace, the Lord is with thee. Blessed art thou amongst women, and blessed is the fruit of thy womb, Jesus. Holy Mary, Mother of God, pray for us sinners, now and at the hour of our death. Amen. Glory be to the Father, and to the Son, and to the Holy Spirit, as it was in the beginning, is now, and ever shall be, world without end. Amen. O my Jesus, forgive us our sins, save us from the fires of hell. Lead all souls into heaven, especially those in most need of thy mercy. Hail, Holy Queen, Mother of Mercy, our life, our sweetness, and our hope. To thee do we cry, poor banished children of Eve. To thee do we send up our sighs, mourning and weeping in this valley of tears. Turn then, most gracious Advocate, thine eyes of mercy towards us, and after this our exile, show unto us the blessed fruit of thy womb, Jesus.
O clement, O loving, O

0: O sweet Virgin Mary, pray for us, O Holy Mother of God, that we may be made worthy of the promises of Christ. Let us pray. O God, whose only begotten Son, by his life, death, and resurrection, has purchased for us the rewards of eternal life, grant, we beseech thee, that by meditating upon these mysteries of the most holy Rosary of the Blessed Virgin Mary, we may imitate what they contain and obtain what they promise. Through the same Christ our Lord. Amen. Most Sacred Heart of Jesus, have mercy on us. Immaculate Heart of Mary, pray for us. 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Amen.
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12: It is the best feeling in the world. They impact me. I'm proud of the work that I'm doing.
13: There's been dramatic results in our kindergarten classroom this year from having a foster grandparent.

God is true to His word, almost. What do we tell God whenever we pray? In Jesus, we find the true worship of God. Do not be afraid. Rather, be prepared. Each one of us a member of Christ. Each one of us a part of Christ. The word has been exposed. Let us now fulfill it. Ciao, mabuhay. You are watching The Word Exposed. Let us behold Jesus, the Word incarnate, revealing Himself to us in the Sunday readings. Today is the 19th Sunday in Ordinary Time. The Gospel narrative, still from chapter 14 of St. Matthew, proclaims a moving exchange between the Lord and His disciples. After teaching, healing, and feeding the more than 5,000 men and women, Jesus can now rest and pray. Remember, He has just been rejected in Nazareth and John the Baptist beheaded. However, as the disciples cross the Sea of Galilee, waves and wind begin to toss their boat. Jesus walks on water to come to them, and they mistake Him for a ghost. Terrified, Peter says, "Lord, if it is You, command me to come to You on the water." At the Lord's command, Peter walks on water, but the strong wind frightens and sinks him. "O you of little faith, why did you doubt?" says Jesus as He helps Peter. This is the same word that the Lord tells us each time we let fears and anxieties overwhelm us, when we stare at them rather than focus on Jesus. Jesus is not denying the reality of the strong wind. What He is teaching Peter and us is to recognize His word as well. He sees the waves, yet He still says, "Come." Why? Because He is there for Peter and for us, brothers and sisters. Jesus comes to us. Come to Jesus.

First reading, a reading from the first book of Kings. At the mountain of God, Horeb, Elijah came to a cave where he took shelter. Then the Lord said to him, "Go outside and stand on the mountain before the Lord. The Lord will be passing by." A strong and heavy wind was rending the mountains and crushing rocks before the Lord. But the Lord was not in the wind. After the wind, there was an earthquake, but the Lord was not in the earthquake. After the earthquake, there was fire, but the Lord was not in the fire. After the fire, there was a tiny whispering sound. When he heard this, Elijah hid his face in his cloak and went and stood at the entrance of the cave. The word of the Lord.

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1: 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I already posted it.
2: Attention travelers. Next Tuesday, a major hurricane will cause complete chaos throughout the city. Stand clear of the closing doors, please.
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1: Second reading. A reading from the letter of Paul to the Romans. Brothers and sisters, I speak the truth in Christ. I do not lie. My conscience joins with the Holy Spirit in bearing me witness that I have great sorrow and constant anguish in my heart. For I could wish that I myself were accursed and cut off from Christ for the sake of my own people, my kindred according to the flesh. They are Israelites. Theirs the adoption, the glory, the covenants, the giving of the law, the worship, and the promises. Theirs the patriarchs, and from them, according to the flesh, is the Christ, who is over all, God blessed forever. Amen. The Word of the Lord.
2: The Lord comes to us. Our human weakness prompts us to even question the presence of God in our lives, you know, especially when difficult situations come, trials, the loss of job, or conflicts in the family, or an unexpected death. You know, some people, you know, rightly ask, you know, is the Lord still with us? You know, has He abandoned us? And I also want to make this observation that when things are going well, how many see the Lord present in their lives? Sometimes we also don't thank the Lord, you know? So whether in good or in bad times, sometimes we don't have this sense that the Lord is with us. Only when we are in extreme difficulties that we start looking for Him and say, where are you? Now, the fact of the matter is, as affirmed by our readings, the Lord comes to us. And He comes to us in ways that we could not dictate on Him. So we should be open to His presence, and to His surprising presence. This is what we call discernment. So God definitely comes to us. In the first reading, we have the figure of the great prophet Elijah, who was subjected to persecution. And just like any human being, you know, he escaped from his persecutors and ran to hide in a cave on the holy mountain of Horeb. And by escaping from his persecutors, powerful ones related to the royal family, he was also, in a way, running away from God, from his mission. For it was his mission that caused the ire of the powerful people. He was there, hiding from enemies, and also hiding, he thought, from the God who had called him. But then the Lord spoke to him, telling him to get out of the cave, to go to the opening of the cave, for the Lord will pass by. So the Lord wanted to encounter him, but Elijah must get out of his fear, of his hiding, of his place of security. Then, if you were Elijah, no, since it is the Lord who would pass by, then this is the Almighty Lord. So, what do you expect of an Almighty God? What is the presence worthy of an Almighty power like God? Now, the winds came, but the Lord was not there. An earthquake came. Oh, wow, earthquake. The Lord must be there, powerful, but the Lord was not there. Then fire came, oh, another powerful manifestation, but the Lord was not there. Then came a tiny whispering sound. The Lord was there.

Thanks to Elijah, we saw the importance of the gift of wisdom, of discernment. For sometimes we presume God will come to us in this way. But then God can surprise us. Imagine the mighty one

0: in the second reading, St. Paul, who was very proud of his heritage as belonging to the chosen people of God, and even pursued this path of being a defender of the faith through the Pharisaic school. Now that he has discovered Jesus Christ, now he is in pain because his own people, who remain to be the people of the promise, whose promises from God are irrevocable, they are blessed, they are God's people, but they have not yet recognized the time of the visitation of God in Jesus Christ. And look at the magnanimity of heart of St. Paul. He suffers, and he was even willing to be cursed so that his own people would see the coming of the Lord in Jesus Christ. This teaches us a lesson. The Lord comes in ways that we do not expect, in forms that defy our human wisdom and our expectations. But we need the grace of humble discernment. When he comes, may we recognize him.
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5: 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They impact me. I'm proud of the work that I'm doing.
6: There's been dramatic results in our kindergarten classroom this year from having a foster grandparent.
2: Mary's Meals is a simple, practical work of love carried out in the name of Mary, the Mother of Jesus. One meal served every day in a place of education for the world's poorest children, meeting their immediate need for food and at the same time enabling them to come into the classroom and to gain that education that can set them free from poverty forever. 2 million children every day are benefiting from that meal, and we see how their lives are transformed by this simple thing. And yet millions today are hungry, waiting for that possibility to eat and to go to school. Please join us in this movement.

The Proclamation of the Holy Gospel according to Matthew. After he had fed the people, Jesus made the disciples get into a boat and precede him to the other side, while he dismissed the crowds. After doing so, he went up on the mountain by himself to pray. When it was evening, he was there alone. Meanwhile, the boat, already a few miles offshore, was being tossed about

0: by the waves, for the wind was against it. During the fourth watch of the night, he came toward them, walking on the sea. When the disciples saw him walking on the sea, they were terrified. "It is a ghost," they said, and they cried out in fear. At once, Jesus spoke to them, "Take courage, it is I. Do not be afraid." Peter said to him in reply, "Lord, if it is you, command me to come to you on the water." He said, "Come." Peter got out of the boat and began to walk on the water toward Jesus. But when he saw how strong the wind was, he became frightened, and beginning to sink, he cried out, "Lord, save me." Immediately, Jesus stretched out his hand and caught Peter and said to him, "O you of little faith, why did you doubt?" After they got into the boat, the wind died down. Those who were in the boat did him homage, saying, "Truly, you are the Son of God." The Gospel of the Lord.
1: The Lord comes to us. For this Sunday, we affirm our faith that the Lord comes to us even when we feel like we have been abandoned. No, we ask for the grace of faith, humility, and discernment. For God, especially in Jesus and in the Holy Spirit, comes to us in forms, in ways, and in places that defy our own expectations. Sometimes our set ideas of God, our expectations and presumptions of Him block us from seeing Him when He comes. In the first reading, the prophet Elijah, understandably, hid in a cave on the mountain of Horeb in order to escape from his persecutors and also to escape from God, who called him on a mission. And that mission brought misery to his life. But it was the same God who told him, "Come out of the cave, I will pass by. You could not hide from me. I will come to you, but come out and meet me." Now, just like any person who will be met by the Almighty God, Elijah must have expected that the Lord would come in the mighty wind, in the earthquake, in the raging fire, all signs of power. But no, the Lord was not in them. The Lord came through a tiny whispering sound. So, my dear brothers and sisters, not anyone who makes noise is the bearer of God's presence. Sometimes it is the tiny whispering sound that we should listen to with a lot of patience and discernment, where we would encounter the Lord. In the second reading, St. Paul, a proud member of God's chosen people, was lamenting the fact that his people, the people of God's choice, the recipients of God's promises, and the enduring grace of God, they have not yet recognized the coming of God in Jesus Christ. And so he is in pain and was willing to offer himself so that the eyes of his brothers and sisters would be opened to see the coming of the Lord in Jesus Christ. Now the gospel. After the miracle of the multiplication of the loaves, Jesus now goes to the mountain to pray. Remember that before the multiplication of the loaves, Jesus had already intended to rest and to pray. But then the abundant compassion in him led him to share God's healing words and touch among the crowds. Now that the crowds had been dismissed, he went to pray. But he asked his disciples to go ahead of him to the other side of the lake. So they took the boat. And while they were already far from the point of origin, but still far from the point of destination, there were winds over the sea.

the tossed the boat. Oh, they were in panic. They were terrified. But Jesus, who was praying to the Father on the mountain, saw them. Brothers and sisters, prayer does not isolate us. When you are with God like Jesus, your eyes are open to the needs of others. Prayer can never be used as an excuse in order to distance ourselves from the needs of others. In fact, it was in a moment of prayer that Jesus was prompted to go to his disciples who were in trouble, and he walked towards them on the sea, the turbulent sea. Oh, what a wonderful God we have, walking on turbulent seas to come to us. What was the reaction of the disciples? They saw him and mistook him for a ghost. So they were already afraid of the winds, of the danger, and now their fear was doubled. Oh, a ghost was coming to us. But Jesus assured them, "No, I'm not a ghost. It is I. It is I." Now we have Peter, who even dared the Lord. He was not content with the assuring words of the Lord, "It is I. It is not a ghost." He says, "Lord, if it is really you, if it is you, then allow me to walk towards you, walking on the water." The Lord is very humble and understanding. He comes as mercy. He comes as understanding. So he says, "Okay, walk." And Peter was able to walk on the turbulent waters towards Jesus, with his eyes focused on Jesus. But when he was overcome by fear, because his attention shifted to the winds and the waters, he began to sink. But then he called on the Lord, and the hand of the Lord saved him. My dear brothers and sisters, the Lord is always there. I think the question is, do we see him? Do we see a ghost in him? Do we see someone who is just pretending? Or do we have faith? Do we look at him, or do we look more at our problems and fail to see the one who saves us? The Lord comes, but let us be there to see him and welcome him. The word has been exposed. Let us now fulfill it. Hi, dear friends. I am Cardinal Luis Antonio Tagle, Archbishop of Manila. You are watching Catholic Faith Network. May God bless you.

0: Welcome to Encounter. I'm Monsignor Jim Vlaughan, along with Bishop John Barris, the Bishop of the Diocese of Rockville Center. Well, the book Modern Monsters, Political Ideologues, and Their War Against the Catholic Church examines how powerful political ideologies have challenged the church across the centuries and what those battles mean for believers today. Joining us now is the author of Modern Monsters, George Marlin. George, thanks for being with us.
1: Thanks for having me.
0: It's an interesting book. The first question I had for you, I'm going to hold off because I want you to tell everybody a little bit more about yourself. I've seen you and your articles in lots of periodicals. I mean, from like the New York Times, the New York Post, Washington Post. I mean, you've been writing for quite a while, right?
1: It's a sideline, first of all. It doesn't pay the mortgage payments. I have a real job, but I've had the privilege of serving as chairman of Aid to the Church in Need for the last 20 years. That's a charity devoted to helping persecuted Christians and suffering Christians throughout the church. Right now, we're doing a lot in Nigeria, obviously the Middle East, Lebanon right now is an absolute disaster, and we're helping out there. In Ukraine, we work very closely with the Metropolitan in the United States, Archbishop Boris.

0: as good as the act. But we have 24 offices around the world, and we raise about $150 million a year. We give away $150 million a year. Wow. We funded 5,000 projects last year. But in recent years, during the period of ISIS, we were doing a lot there. With Archbishop Wada of Erbil, we built the Catholic University, rebuilt the homes and churches in that part of the world. Wow. Similarly, we're working, doing humanitarian work in Ukraine. But when this war, if it ever ends, we will be there helping to rebuild the church there. So that's the kind of work ACN does. So otherwise than that, I've been an investment banker for 45 years. I'm chairman of a bank for the last 28 years. I served as executive director of the Port Authority of New York and New Jersey. I was the first executive director during the Pataki years. So I've been involved in politics since I was a kid. In 1965, I was on street corners handing out flyers for William F. Buckley Jr. when he ran for mayor of New York. So
1: that's great.
0: I've seen a lot. A lot of it's sad, but I've seen a lot. Yeah.
1: Well, that's kind of my first question, really, is the idea of a modern monster, which is an interesting way to frame this. And I wanted to maybe start by talking about that, because I think that's fascinating.
0: Well, to get to go fast speed to the current era, what it struck me, and I've been thinking about this book for about 10 years and putting research and books aside, throughout recent modern history, there have been political ideologues going back to Machiavelli to our own date who believed that there was nothing beyond reason, there was no God, and they hated the church.
1: Yeah.
0: And the primary reason they hated the church, because it was a universal church, because it relied on the fact that there is an afterlife. Karl Marx, for example, hated the church because he viewed himself as an ideologue who had a worldview, and the only other worldview was Thomistic thought, and they battled. And a number of prominent Marxist thinkers said, Thomas Aquinas is the enemy here, the Roman Catholic Church. It's interesting, even Lenin, after he took over Russia and what became the Soviet Union, he was able to control the Orthodox Church. He wasn't afraid of that. But he was afraid of the Roman Catholic Church because it was universal. And there was a guy sitting in Rome who could do a lot of stuff. And he obliterated the Catholic Church in the Soviet Union. And ironically, when the Iron Curtain fell, Pope St. John Paul turned to aid of the church in need to help rebuild the church in Eastern Europe, rebuild it in Ukraine. Archbishop Guziak, I could tell you, when he was a young priest, he's still president of the university. We built, ACN built the university in Ukraine, the Theological Institute, and some other pieces there. So they hated the church. But in modern times, what is scary is the cover of this book. That guy there is Antonio Gramsci, the Italian Marxist. And he basically told Stalin, he died in a Mussolini prison, I think in 1929, but he basically told Stalin, forget this economic stuff. You're not going to conquer the world through economics because the middle class and the working class aren't as miserable as you think they are. So he said, if you want to get power, you must destroy the culture. And there was an article I dug up that was written in around 1919 by Gramsci called The Vatican. And I quoted in here where he hated the Roman Catholic Church, particularly in Italy, because of the cultural influence. So he said to his followers, destroy the culture. And in the United States, you had radicals, the Frankfurt School, which came out of Germany, then Herbert Marcuse, who was in the United States, a ex-German philosopher of sorts who taught generations of kids intolerant tolerance, that we are right, they are wrong, so you're really being tolerant by being intolerant. And you must destroy the culture, take over the schools, do battle in the churches, and bring out, as we have now, several generations of kids, these woke generations, yeah, who believe nothing beyond their truth. There is no absolutes. There is no right or wrong. It's my truth. Well, there's no such thing as my truth. It's right. Truth, dot, dot, dot. But that's how we've had generations of kids, and now we're seeing the after effects of the church, political conservatives, I know, we've lost the culture wars because they worked at it day and night for over a century, and we're in sort of the milieu we're in now, trying to claw our way back. And so that's the modern monsters. And each of the schools of thought, be it from going back to Jean-Jacques Rousseau to Hegel to Auguste Comte to Marx to the fascists, the Nazis, the ultimate enemy was always the Catholic Church.
2: And George, there's, Pope St. John Paul II.

0: always had this veritatis splendor, the splendor of truth, and that ideas have consequences in history. Father Henri de Lubac, S.J., you quote him, the drama of atheistic humanism, that in the 19th century, Feuerbach, Marx, Freud, that the options were, you know, these destructive culture of death ideologies, they kind of warp and morph along the way, but that the splendor of truth is always, you know, the battle of the prince of darkness and the prince of peace.
1: That is absolutely correct. And it's interesting, ideologues reject that. Now, I'm going to just read, a lot of people have defined that term. Some great Father James Shull, the great Jesuit political philosopher, a dear friend of mine, defined it. Eric Voegelin, the great political philosopher of the 20th century. But for your audience, I'll take someone out of the blue, Hannah Arendt, the German philosopher, German-American philosopher of the origins of totalitarianism. She defined ideology as that it establishes a functioning world of no sense, and the knowledgeable dismissal of all that is visible. It proceeds with a consistency that exists nowhere in the realm of reality. So it's, she calls it no-nonsense ideology. They lack political wisdom. They, you know, they don't see the obvious. I'll give you a recent example in our own times. The mayor of New York, certainly a Marxist ideologist, self-proclaimed, some may say an Islamic Marxist ideology. Within his little bubble of ideology, he has formulas. And one of the formulas is, if you are homeless or mentally ill or a drug addict and you want to live on the streets, you live on the streets. So then we have 11-degree weather. And the police and everybody said, we have to take these people off the streets. He said, no, they're free to live on the streets. Well, as you know, 20 people died from the cold.
2: Right.
1: There is no connection to reality here. Yeah. And this is what we see. So when you sit down with people in their 20s and 30s who went to many of the universities and talk to them, they've bought the idea that there is nothing besides the use of the power of reason and scientific proof, and anything beyond that, they reject metaphysics, etc. And this goes all the way back to Cartesian reductionism, to you know, the rejection of Aristotle and Aquinas by Descartes, by certainly by Martin Luther, Hume, Locke, where they rejected Aristotelian hylomorphism, which argues that man is made of prime matter and substantial form, body and soul, and that soul gives him the mind, the power to reason, the power to think. They reject that whole spiritual entity, the mind of man. Luther basically said he hated Aristotle and Aquinas. He said, since we have divine revelation, you need not think. Okay, well, God gave us a mind for a reason to think. But when he privatized religion, meaning to reject the church and the hierarchy of the church, you know, the successor to St. Peter, by privatizing religion and saying, whatever you decide is right or wrong, that's for you to interpret the say, scripture, that opened a certain door. And the other door is when he went to the German princes to protect his religion, he argued that the state should control the church, the religion should report to the state. That opened Pandora's box, and we've been haunted by it ever since.
2: I was just going to say, Pandora's box is open right now.
1: Yes, it's been open forever. That gave us Machiavelli, Hobbes, Rousseau in the Enlightenment, Rousseau, Voltaire in the Enlightenment people. They all have that same view. That, and again, if you look at each of them, Locke had some interesting things to say on the natural law, but he was an empiricist and believed there was nothing beyond the sense perceptions. But he argued for freedom of religion, except for the Catholic Church, okay? Yeah. There's no exception to this. They hated the church, the structure, the hierarchy, what it stood for, hated the church. Machiavelli looked at the church, made people weak, men weak. He preferred the Roman model, you know, men fighting in battle. He thought they make men effeminate because you turn the other cheek, look to the next world. So again, that's just two examples, but it goes on and on and on and on, okay? And Auguste Comte wanted to have the Church of Humanity, which was going to destroy the Roman Catholic Church. And again, the enemy was the church. Same with Marx. Fascism, contrary to what people think, hated the Roman Catholic Church with, you know, Mussolini. Obviously, the Nazis as well persecuted the church. A lot of that's lost in history for ideological reasons, but nothing much has changed. And we're there here today.
0: George, we're coming up on the 250th anniversary of our

0: country, our philosophical roots of the Declaration of Independence. What are the strengths of our philosophical roots in terms of the American experience? What are some of the things we need to be careful about?
1: Well, there's a couple of good books that have come out on the subject. They'll come to me in a minute. But when we go back to the founding fathers, who were influenced by the classical thinkers, and they accepted the concept of a natural law, that there was a higher law. And hence what it says in the Constitution, in the Declaration of Independence, all men are created equal, okay, and have the right to life, liberty, and the pursuit of happiness, the right to life. And as we know, you have to be alive to enjoy life. So hence the abortion issue comes into play here, how they've had to degrade that thought or ignore that thought by saying that a human person, a fetus, is not human. The Nazis did nothing very different. Everything Hitler did was done legally by a duly elected parliament. And a law was passed defining the Jews as subhumans and Slovaks as subhumans, and therefore they could be disposed of. Okay, that's basically what we had with Roe v. Wade, and we're having in the state of New York has a ridiculous constitutional amendment on the same subject. So when we talk about the 250th anniversary of the country, it's time to renew those foundations. Mm-hmm. You know, Lincoln defended that greatly. And it's the Nuremberg, I wrote a piece, the 80th anniversary of the Nuremberg trial started this November. The new biography came out on Justice Jackson, who was the lead lawyer prosecuting the original Germans with Goering and all that. And the Germans made a very, the Nazi generals and bureaucrats who were there made the argument that they broke no laws. They followed Hitler, who was given absolute power by a legislative parliament, the duly elected parliament. They followed orders. So therefore, how can you commit a crime? And to and Jackson admitted, you're right, if we accept nothing beyond positive law, the law of the state. So what Jackson did to convict them appealed to natural law, that just as there is a civil law, has a civil legislator, natural law has a natural legislator, namely God, right. And they were convicted on that basis. Today, we have too many who are rejecting the natural law because it appeals to something beyond the positive, beyond the human, life itself, that they reject any metaphysical approaches to God and to a law that is God's law.
2: Wow. We're going to take a quick break. We'll be right back with more right after this.
3: At Boys and Girls Clubs, it's not just about trying new things.
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4: Mary's Meals is a simple, practical work of love carried out in the name of Mary, the Mother of Jesus. 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

0: Welcome back to Encounter. So, George, a question I had while you were speaking, and it kind of came to mind in modern times, there's tremendous success of these ideologues in keeping Catholics quiet and marginalized. I think about this a lot. There's 70 million Catholics, give or take, in America. If we ever united on anything ever, any moral issue ever, it would be gone forever in my simple mind. So what do you attribute all this incredible, if you will, success to?
1: For a couple of reasons. First of all, it's the age. These kids who have been propagandized, as I mentioned, throughout the universities and have become basically godless or cafeteria Catholics or whatever we want to call them in this day and age, they've been taught that there is no God, there's no absolutes, there's no standards, and so there is no absolute truth. You know, so they think, you know, the phrase they use, I mentioned earlier, is my truth. Well, there's no such thing as my truth, there's only truth. But more important is that side, the Gramsci crowd that I mentioned, which goes back to Bill Ayers and Angela Davis, and we've seen several generations of this, they have worked at it 24 hours a day, certainly since the 60s.
0: Yeah.
1: Okay. Our side, we have families, we have homes, we got to work, we got to do a lot of things. And then you had the craziness of the 60s, where a lot of the sons and daughters of the great generation sort of left the church because of the 60s, Vietnam, the taking over the campuses. This is when Marcuse and Ayers and all these radicals began to move in and take over the universities. And we could see their heirs are still there. We could see what's going on in Columbia, the anti-Semitism marches and everything else going out. They accept as allies all these bad guys. And so our side sort of lost. Part of it was our fault. Okay, there are Catholics who really feel uneasy talking about certain subjects. You know, it's easy to talk about immigration. It's easy to talk about a war in the Middle East. But when it comes to abortion and other issues, people back off. They're afraid they're not going to be invited to the right cocktail. But listen, I ran for mayor in New York City on the conservative line, and I did what Bill Buckley did. As the late Mike Long, head of the Conservative Party, could tell you, it was a lonely walk in those days. But I'll never forget being at a cocktail party and a woman coming up to me and saying, you know, I would have voted for you, but I didn't because, you know what subject I'm talking about. I said, what do you mean, my position to privatize garbage pickup? And I went through a sudden, but I knew what it was. How dare you be pro-life?
0: Yeah.
1: And so it's not easy, particularly in New York City and in the Northeast and what we call the blue states, to fight the battle because there are no rules on their side. They will just try to destroy your reputation, get you fired from your job. It's hard. And so a lot of people back off. Some of it's self-inflicted.

0: Don't get me wrong.
1: Yeah.
0: But it's a tough row to hoe, and we blew it in many ways. There's no doubt about it. And it'll take, we've lost since the 60s three generations. It'll take three generations to come back. However, as you know, we're seeing more people in their 30s coming back to church. I was in Paris with my wife a couple of years ago, and we were staying right off the Latin Quarter, and we walked around. There's a little church that's been there since 16th century. And we were sitting across the street at a cafe just having a drink. It was about 9:30, 10 o'clock at night. And I noticed all these kids going into this church from the 16th century. So I said, let's go in. And they were singing. They had a guitar player. They were singing songs. They had exposition and Blessed Sacrament. They were like 90 kids there. I mean, these were kids in their 20s. And the pastor spoke English, and we started talking about it. Now, Paris is not exactly the center of Catholicism anymore. All right, but to see this in this church in the Latin Quarter was terrific, I thought. You know, I went to Monsignor McClancy High School in Jackson Heights. I was there just the other day. Brother Robert, who was principal my time, president of the school, head of the order, he's 94, still working in that school. And it's back up to 900 kids. It was all boys of my time. And it's back up to 900 kids, and it's really solidly Catholic, 50% Hispanics now. And that's a victory. This is a great story of an inner city working class high school where parents are coming up with 10 grand a year, which is not a lot in some schools, but a lot for working class folks. It's still very Catholic and it's working. So these are the sort of stories where it's going to take a couple of generations to turn it around, but there are success stories out there.
1: Give us some points too, like historically, how Catholics have responded to these ideologies trying to suppress faith. I mean, there's victories along the historical way here, right?
0: Well, listen, even when it comes to ideologues, to quote Napoleon of all people, the term was created during the French Revolution, ideologue, French term. He said, these windbags were dangerous dreamers and disguised materialists, and not too disguised, attempting to deprive the people of religion. So no matter the ideology, they have certain creeds, which again are common, and the enemy is the church. How do we beat them in the past? Well, it's been a battle, you know, the church under Pius IX, Pius X, you know, fighting the battles of liberalism in Europe. And what is interesting, the liberals told us back then that we are marching in time where there will be heaven on earth, and scientific powers will perfect everything, and no God, no religion. And of course, Pius IX, with the Syllabus of Errors and other things, came down, beating the daylights out of them. Leo XIII brought Thomistic thought back to the colleges, which was very important in fighting the ideologues in the 19th and 20th century. But these ideologues who claimed heaven was right around the corner, the next thing you know, we had World War I and World War II, and you know, 150 million people were murdered in two wars. What happened to the road of progress here? So evil exists. They can't admit that. But the church has stood up to him, the 19th century, 20th century, I go into great detail here, what Pius XII did fighting the Nazis, and particularly during the war. No man, no church did more to save the Jews than the Roman Catholic Church. We get a bum rap, but this propaganda of destroying the image of the church and of Pius, they waited until he was dead, okay? And I think part of it was they had to blame somebody, particularly the United States, where the United States, from Franklin Roosevelt on down, did nothing to help the Jews in World War II. So they had to make him a demon with that dopey play that came out, The Deputy, years ago. Right. So again, the fact that they have to smear us day in and day out says they're afraid of something here. And that's the church, what it stands for, the hierarchical church. It's not only its theology, but its philosophy as well, particularly St. Thomas Aquinas. They fear that.
1: Interesting.
2: George, my father, in his book about his conversion as a Protestant minister, has a chapter called Catholicism or Chaos. I think that's probably could be a subtitle of this book. People interested in intellectual history, philosophical history, when they begin to read a book like yours and connect it to some of Paul Johnson's work, Modern Times, Intellectuals, or, you know, just Joseph Ratzinger, St. John Paul II, there are great opportunities for conversion here.
0: Oh, absolutely, and I think we're seeing it. But conversion is important, but it's bringing back the flocks who are baptized Catholics who don't know anything about its church. a priest

0: mine, got a very nice parish, I won't mention where, outside of the Rockville Diocese Center. And they had a very good school there, and it was a wealthy neighborhood. And he said, I got fourth graders that can't say the Our Father. I mean, when I grew up in Brooklyn, within in Greenpoint, within 15 blocks, we had six parishes. Each school had 600 to 800 kids. I didn't realize those nuns, and you had one nun all day long with 48 kids, made us into junior Thomas, teaching us we're made in the image and likeness of God, teaching us the fundamentals of subsidiarity. I didn't know this till I studied Aquinas in college, but we had the religion introduced to us. The Baltimore Catechism worked, believe it or not. And those nuns and priests in those days were there to teach us the faith, and it stuck with most of us. Sadly, in that same neighborhood of Greenpoint, there's only one parish left, St. Stanislaus Kostka, which has a school there where John Paul stayed several times when he was a cardinal archbishop. So we've gone from this to this. And can you revitalize it? I think there's hope, and I'm beginning, I see it in my own high school. We see it in St. Hedwig's Parish in Floral Park. If you go to the, I do the 7 o'clock Mass. If you go to the 11 o'clock Mass, they have Polish communities coming from Brooklyn and Queens coming to that parish, young families. When Father Peter Rizak died a year or two, yes. You saw the busloads that came to your cathedral for his Mass. This is a small parish.
1: Yeah.
0: And yay, good guys running it well, and they have people traveling to that parish, and they're young people. So again, it's the part of the church, the priests, how active they are in their parishes, but the great setback was when the schools died and the demographics changed, and it wasn't, you know, it wasn't anybody's fault. I remember debating some years ago, Peter Steinfels of Commonweal. We were doing a thing at the Museum of the City in New York with myself, a couple other guys, but John Richard Newhouse was still alive. And he said, the bishops destroyed the church in upstate New York. I said, what? I said, let me explain something to you. In 1950, Western New York, Buffalo, had 1 million Catholics. You had a church built for 1 million Catholics. Today, there's less than 250,000. Why? Because the manufacturing, blue-collar, working-class jobs are all destroyed. GM, everybody's gone. So you cannot have a church for 1 million people when you only have 250,000 people. It was the economics that destroyed Western New York, and the church died in many areas because there's nobody left. And he got up and left. He never spoke to me again, because you couldn't disagree with Peter Steinfeld. So he knew everything. But again, the changing demographics have affected our life. But the educational system is key, and that's something we have to try to rebuild. Okay. And again, my high school class, school is an example of that, of something working, and we need to keep them alive.
1: It's a fascinating story, everyone. The book is called Modern Monsters, and you can get it pretty much anywhere, right?
0: Amazon in particular. Go to Amazon. Hey, get it tomorrow.
1: That makes Christian company Amazon. if you want some more information on this, too, you go to our website at cfntv.org. For Bishop John Paris, I'm Monsignor Jim Flom. We thank you for joining our discussion. We want to thank George for being here today, too. It's great to have him. For more information on Encounter, once again, visit cfntv.org. God bless. I'm Monsignor Jim Flom, and you're watching the Catholic Faith Network.

The Lord be with you. A reading from the Holy Gospel according to Matthew. Glory to you, O Lord. After he had fed the people, Jesus made the disciples get into a boat and precede him to the other side while he dismissed the crowds. After doing so, he went up on the mountain by himself to pray. When it was evening, he was there alone. Meanwhile, the boat, already a few miles offshore, was being tossed about by the waves, for the wind was against it. During the fourth watch of the night, he came toward them walking on the sea. When the disciples

0: disciples saw him walking on the sea, they were terrified. "It is a ghost," they said, and they cried out in fear. At once Jesus spoke to them, "Take courage, it is I, do not be afraid." Peter said to him in reply, "Lord, if it is you, command me to come to you on the water." He said, "Come." Peter got out of the boat and began to walk on the water toward Jesus. But when he saw how strong the wind was, he became frightened and beginning to sink. He cried out, "Lord, save me." Immediately, Jesus stretched out his hand and caught Peter and said to him, "Oh, you of little faith, why did you doubt?" After they got into the boat, the wind died down. Those who were in the boat did him homage, saying, "Truly, you are the Son of God." The Gospel of the Lord.
1: Praise to you, Lord Jesus Christ.
0: Think of something or some time in your past when you became very, very afraid, when you felt very helpless. I really feel if you let yourself go there, then it's not a big stretch for us to relate maybe to the feelings of the disciples on that boat. And really, it needn't be something on the water, a boat experience per se, because I think we can all probably recount some perfect storm incident when all hope seemed to fade and all that despair rushed into us. It's the story, maybe an incident or a feeling you recall from time to time, the one maybe you bring up in conversations around others because it still holds an impression on you. It was something that took your breath away or made your heart race, that made you wonder, uh-oh, now what's happening? But more importantly, what do I do? I remember one still vividly from 38 years ago. My wife had gone into labor with our first child, and as excited and wide-eyed parents to be, we were doing all the things we learned in the birth classes, getting ready to put our Lamaze techniques into practice. We'd been at the hospital for 9 or 10 hours, and it was approaching 2 a.m. And then seemed out of nowhere, the nurse came in abruptly and stated the baby was in distress. And the shock on our faces left no doubt that we were scared to death. What does that mean? What happens now? And when she explained they would be moving to do an emergency C-section, I tried to inject some calm for the two of us by saying, "Oh, okay, so I'll get to suit up and go in to support her, right?" Wrong. "You'll have to go out right away," I was told. There I was, I'm alone there with my thoughts. It was these pre-cell phone days in the middle of the night, so what could I do? And that's when fear settled in, fear that something bad was happening, fear that I'd lost control of the situation that I thought I would have, fear for my wife being alone through this. And that's when I turned to God and I prayed that all would be okay. Well, as it turned out, all did go okay. It was actually several hours before the emergency C-section took place, so we wondered how much distress our son was in during the early hours of the day he was born. But a new child, a new beginning, tends to wash all that away. Joy returned. My friends, I know many of you have stories a lot more trying than that. Maybe some of you are working through those very moments right now, struggling to understand and make sense of how to remain hopeful in your situation. And if that's the situation, that's an even greater time of testing in one's life. Or I can look back at my 15 minutes of fear or a few hours of fear all those years ago and see that all turned out okay. But for many, it's an ongoing reality of trying to reconcile their situation to everyday coping. But in the midst of any struggle, my friends, is a question we can all ask ourselves, a question that today's gospel brings to the surface for us, hopefully. Where does our faith fit in during the difficult times, the times of testing, the times of storms? There are many views I'm sure you've heard before. Some will say, well, if you have faith, life will be smooth sailing. And others will subscribe to the thought that if you have faith, God will cure all your ills, will guard you from danger, and the list goes on and on. But in our gospel reading, we discover that these, if you

have faith lines, not necessarily true. It's not as if God abandons us, not in the least. Rather, it's just our human notion of what the payback for having faith should be. But when you look at the gospel readings that have been offered over the last couple of weeks, we're in good company with Jesus' disciples, for I think they thought many of the same things. Even last week, we read the account of Jesus feeding the 5,000. Crowds gathered to hear Jesus, and as the day wore on, he's telling his disciples, give the people something to eat. And what's their immediate response? No, send them home. We don't have enough. They're effectively saying, we can't possibly do what you asked us to do, Jesus. Well, doesn't that line sound familiar? We can't possibly do what you asked us to do, Jesus. If they were right in the middle of that miracle, the disciples are right there all the way through it. They were invited to participate in the miracle, to have faith. We'll fast forward to today's gospel. This all takes place after their encounter and the feeding of the 5,000. What do you think the disciples were thinking in this situation now? Did the event of the miracle they had experienced change them? Did it strengthen their faith? Well, from their reactions in the boat, it seems they might have been slow learners. Now, the strange thing for them was probably that they knew they were doing exactly what Jesus had told them to do. And by being obedient to him, they now discover themselves caught in this big storm. So I think it begs another question for us, my friends. Does faith and obedience to God always mean smooth sailing in life? The answer is no. If we consider smooth sailing to be a life without hurt and without disappointment and without sorrow. But the challenge is to always see Christ right there in the midst of our storms, not as someone indifferent to our plight, or worse yet, not as someone who somehow is causing our difficult situation. The challenge is to always realize that it is only God who can bring order out of the chaos, out of the storms in our lives, and that God works through the courageous hearts and hands of faith-filled disciples to help us make it through those storms. We know that while that's our challenge, we fall short. We're human. And that in no way is meant as an excuse. It's a reality. Isn't it our own reaction at times in response to growing in greater faith to be just like Peter instead, needing more proof that God is really active in our life? Don't we put the same conditions as Peter did when he blurts out, Lord, if it is you, command me to come to you on the water. Give me some more proof. Don't we also go down the same path when we say, yes, I'll follow, I'll believe, I'll turn myself over to you, Lord, only to get caught like Peter with feet on the water, but a heart that still doubts what God can accomplish in us if we just let go altogether. So what can we do right now to guarantee that our faith remains rock solid every moment of our lives? Well, first, that's an extremely tall order, and there's no one great answer to give you. But if we strive to find Christ present in the everyday events of our lives, then maybe the difficult times when they come hopefully won't be as difficult to face. Even in the everyday routines, when it's difficult to find much pleasure in what we may be doing, we can build our faith by catching a glimpse of the Lord there. Every glimpse of the Lord in our lives needn't be an experience of spectacular proportions. Build your faith by directing your attention to God in the ordinary, and hopefully building in an inner habit, if you will, of constantly experiencing God in what we do, who we see, and so forth. But how do we cultivate this habit? Well, we do so simply through the traditional disciplines of our Catholic faith and life, such things as prayer, reading and studying the sacred scripture, and being Christ-like by fulfilling his call of service to others. All these are ways that further open us to God's grace, that opens us to the joy of encountering God, opening our eyes to aspects of God's goodness that enables us to see, know, and love him more deeply. Prayer is a great way to give us a joyful view of God's nearness. Try to let it be prayer focused to God, remembering all the times he's proven himself faithful to us, remembering all the times we've seen his presence in the midst of our messy circumstances. This helps us deepen our faith, my friends, so that when

another storm hits, while we may not be happy with the situation, we might have assurance that God's loving power can bring solace into the midst of that challenge in our life. Next, I mentioned read some scripture. It's another great discipline to help one grow in faith, providing a joy-inspiring view of God each time. Some of the best advice I've heard concerning reading God's word is to approach it each time as a new letter from your closest friend. It's a nice thought. Hear in it the care a close friend has for you. Let it be engaging and thought-provoking and reassuring because you're trying to know better the one that loves you unconditionally. And finally, the same can be true when we care for others through that discipline of service. But for this to be really deepening our faith, though, look beyond just the task itself. Look beyond the work that may be long and hard, maybe beyond the results that may be difficult to measure, maybe beyond the people who may not be always grateful for what you're doing. We grow in faith to the extent that we find Jesus there in the service we perform. So my friends, strive for all that. Strive to fill your lives now with joy by looking for the Lord in whatever it is that you're doing. I think then, when difficult circumstances touch your lives, it becomes easier to see God's fingerprints, if you will, in the midst of those moments. Again, will we always be happy? There's no guarantee of that. Will we be beyond the reach of sorrow touching our lives? Again, we're never promised that will be the case. But one thing is certain, and that is that life is full of adventures and encounters and experiences that remind us over and over again, if our eyes of faith are open to see it, that God alone is God and that ultimately we are totally dependent upon Him as our source of life and hope and strength.

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1: My name is Dre, and I had a stroke when I was only 16 years old.
2: It was a normal Saturday. He played two games back to back. During the games, something was off. He said his arm felt heavy. By 1 a.m., he was in emergency brain surgery because he was having a stroke.
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2: From the letter of St. Paul to the Ephesians. 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To that end, keep alert with all perseverance, making supplication for all the saints and also for me, that utterance may be given me in opening my mouth boldly to proclaim the mystery of the gospel, the word of the Lord.
0: Cari fratelli e sorelle, buongiorno.
3: Brothers and sisters, good morning and welcome. In this catechism, catechesis, we will resume our reflection on the conciliar constitution on the liturgy, Sacrosanctum Concilium. Today, we will look at the ecclesial dimension of liturgical prayer. As the Apostle Paul suggests, it is the Holy Spirit who teaches us to pray. From the day of Pentecost, the Spirit dwells in the Church, inspiring every one of her activities and, in particular, prayer. The life of the first community, born in Jerusalem after the Pasch of Jesus, is life in the Spirit given by the risen Lord. From that time onward, the Church has never failed to come together to celebrate the Paschal mystery, reading in those things which were in all the Scriptures concerning him, celebrating the Eucharist, in which the victory and the triumph of his death are again made present, and at the same time giving thanks to God for his unspeakable gift in Christ Jesus in praise of his glory through the power of the Holy Spirit. That's a quote from Sacrosanctum Concilium. In our time, in context dominated by an efficiency-driven and consumerist mindset, prayer may seem pointless and trivial in a world where science and technology claim to provide all the answers. Praying may appear to be a form of escapism. Furthermore, even in many Christian families, the tradition of prayer is no longer passed on, whilst many people risk confusing it with just another technique of a psychological nature and aimed at personal well-being. Prayer, however, as a fundamental dimension of our humanity, is worth rediscovering in its true form. The Constitution Sacrosanctum Concilium took this need seriously. This was a cause for great joy for Pope Paul VI, who, on promulgating this first document approved by the Second Vatican Council, stated, "God comes first. Prayer is our primary duty. The liturgy is the primary source of the divine life communicated to us

0: the primary school of our spiritual life. Indeed, in the Constitution, the term prayer designates the liturgy as a whole. This perspective is decisive, since it guided the liturgical reform, making the active participation of the faithful into its central pillar. The liturgy is presented first and foremost as the place of encounter, of God's initiative in drawing near to humanity in His Son, the Word made flesh, anointed by the Holy Spirit, to whom we may respond through Christ, with Christ, and in Christ, in the unity of the Holy Spirit. That is to say, thanks to the very prayer which Christ Himself, together with His body, addresses to the Father. For this reason, St. Paul VI ardently desired that the Liturgy of the Hours, the Church's daily public prayer, inseparable from the Eucharist, might deeply permeate, enliven, guide, and express all Christian prayer, and effectively nourish the spiritual life of the people of God. For this desire to be realized, the Liturgy of the Hours needs to be more fully embraced and lived out in the daily lives of the baptized and of communities. To the many people who wish to learn to pray, especially catechumens, it can offer the path and the school of Christian prayer. Every week and every day, the Eucharist and the Liturgy of the Hours are the breath of the life of the Church, which makes the Holy Spirit circulate through her body. In this prayer, Christ joins the entire community of mankind to Himself, associating it with His own singing of this canticle of divine praise. In this way, day by day, we are increasingly united with the Paschal Mystery and conformed to Him. Saint Augustine affirms that when we speak to God in prayer for mercy, we do not separate the Son from Him, and when the body of the Son prays, it separates not its head from itself. It is one Saviour of His body, our Lord Jesus Christ, the Son of God, who prays for us and prays in us and is prayed to by us. He prays for us as our priest, He prays in us as our head, He is prayed to by us as our God. Let us therefore recognize in Him our words and His words in us. End of quote from St. Augustine. Bound to the Eucharist, whose light it prolongs, the Liturgy of the Hours sanctifies the time of our daily lives. In the morning, we begin the day with faith and gratitude. At midday, we ask for the strength to remain faithful amidst our labours. In the evening, once our work is done, Vespers accompany the moment of sunset. At night, we fall asleep. During our earthly pilgrimage, we keep watch, awaiting with the whole Church the glorious return of the Lord.
1: Most Holy Father, the English-speaking pilgrims and visitors wish to express to you their sentiments of deep respect and esteem, and to assure you of their prayers for your ministry as the successor of Peter. At the end of the audience, we will sing together the Our Father in Latin. His Holiness will then impart His apostolic blessing, which He extends in a particular way to the members of your families at home. He also intends to bless any religious articles you may have brought for this purpose. And in a special way, His blessing goes to your children, the elderly, and those who are sick.

Dear brothers and sisters, in our continuing series of catechesis on the Second Vatican Council's Constitution on the Liturgy, Sacrosanctum Concilium, today we turn our attention to the ecclesial dimension of the Church's liturgical prayer. Far from avoiding the world and its needs, all prayer, especially in the entire liturgy, is the essential dimension of our humanity. In our prayer, we unite ourselves with Jesus to offer praise and thanksgiving to God the Father through the power of the Holy Spirit. In a particular way, St. Paul VI expressed a longing that the Liturgy of the Hours, the daily public prayer of the Church, would be prayed by all the members of Christ's body. In this way, we will allow the Holy Spirit to breathe into each thought and action, inspiring a deeper experience of the Paschal mystery. My brothers and sisters, may we find the spiritual nourishment necessary on our earthly pilgrimage by joining with the whole Church in her liturgical prayer as we await the coming of our Lord Jesus Christ. I extend a warm welcome to all the English-speaking pilgrims and visitors taking part in today's audience, especially those from England, Malta, and the United States of America. Upon you and your families, I invoke the joy and peace of our Lord Jesus Christ. God bless you all.

welcome all those joining us by way of the Catholic Faith Network. Today is the 19th Sunday in Ordinary Time. The celebrant for this Mass is the Most Reverend John O. Barris, Bishop of the Diocese of Rockville Center, assisted by the homilist Deacon Arcadito. Our entrance hymn is number 676, A Living Faith.

0: In the name of the Father, and of the Son, and of the Holy Spirit.
1: Amen.
0: Peace be with you.
1: And with your spirit.
0: It's wonderful to be with everyone here on this 19th Sunday in Ordinary Time. And our homilist today is Deacon Art Candido, who is our Director of Permanent Deacon Formation. Tomorrow is the feast of St. Lawrence, the martyr and the great patron of our deacons. So we express our gratitude for all that our permanent deacons do in all our 131 parishes and their beautiful charity around the liturgy and their charity in the spiritual and corporal works of mercy in our parishes. Please join me in thanking Deacon Art.
2: Thank you, Bishop.
0: I got an education before Mass. I was asking our servers what were the highlights of their summers, and a brother and sister, Colby and Cooper, told me Field 6, Jones Beach, the zip line. I got a real education about how you get up on the zip line and how the adrenaline flows and how it works. So don't expect me to get on it, but it was nice to hear about it. Brothers and sisters, let us acknowledge our sins and so prepare ourselves to celebrate the sacred mysteries.
3: Lord Jesus, you came to gather the nations into the peace of God's kingdom. Lord, have mercy.
4: Lord, have mercy.
3: Lord Jesus, you come in word and sacrament to strengthen us in holiness. Christ, have mercy.
4: Christ, have mercy.
3: Lord Jesus, you will come in glory with salvation for your people. Lord, have mercy.
4: Lord, have mercy.
0: May Almighty God have mercy on us, forgive us our sins, and bring us to everlasting life.
1: Amen.

0: Let us pray. Almighty ever-living God, whom taught by the Holy Spirit we dare to call our Father, bring, we pray, to perfection in our hearts the spirit of adoption as your sons and daughters, that we may merit to enter into the inheritance which you have promised through our Lord Jesus Christ, your Son, who lives and reigns with you in the unity of the Holy Spirit, God, forever and ever.
1: Amen.

0: A reading from the first book of Kings. At the mountain of God, Oreb, Elijah came to a cave where he took shelter. Then the Lord said to him, "Go outside and stand on the mountain before the Lord. The Lord will be passing by." A strong and heavy wind was rending the mountains and crushing rocks before the Lord, but the Lord was not in the wind. After the wind, there was an earthquake, but the Lord was not in the earthquake. After the earthquake, there was a fire, but the Lord was not in the fire. After the fire, there was a tiny whispering sound. When he heard this, Elijah hid his face in his cloak and went and stood at the entrance of the cave. The word of the Lord.
1: Thanks be to God.

0: A reading from the letter of St. Paul to the Romans. Brothers and sisters, I speak the truth in Christ. I do not lie. My conscience joins with the Holy Spirit in bearing me witness that I have great sorrow and constant anguish in my heart. For I could wish that I myself were accursed and cut off from Christ for the sake of my own people, my kindred, according to the flesh. They are Israelites. Theirs the adoption, the glory, the covenants, the giving of the law, the worship and the promises. Theirs the patriarchs, and from them, according to the flesh, is the Christ, who is over all. God blessed forever. Amen. The word of the Lord.
1: Thanks be to God.

0: The Lord be with you.
1: And with your spirit.
0: A reading from the Holy Gospel according to Matthew.
2: Glory to you, Lord.
0: After he had fed the people, Jesus made the disciples get into a boat and precede him to the other side, while he dismissed the crowds. After doing so, he went up on the mountain by himself to pray. When it was evening, he was there alone. Meanwhile, the boat, already a few miles offshore, was being tossed about by the waves, for the wind was against it. During the fourth watch of the night, he came toward them walking on the sea. When the disciples saw him walking on the sea, they were terrified. "It is a ghost," they said, and they cried out in fear. At once, Jesus spoke to them. "Take courage, it is I. Do not be afraid." Peter said to him in reply, "Lord, if it is you, command me to come to you on the water." He said, "Come." Peter got out of the boat and began to walk on the water toward Jesus. But when he saw how strong the wind was, he became frightened. And beginning to sink, he cried out, "Lord, save me." Immediately Jesus stretched out his hand and caught Peter and said to him, "Oh, you of little faith, why did you doubt?" After they got into the boat and the wind died down, those who were in the boat did him homage, saying, "Truly, you are the Son of God." The Gospel of the Lord.
1: Praise to you, Lord Jesus.

Bishop Barris, thank you for the privilege of being here with you today and with the good people here of St. Agnes, as well as those joining us through the Catholic Faith Network. Today we celebrate the 19th Sunday in Ordinary Time. And those words that Jesus spoke to St. Peter, "O you of little faith, why did you doubt?" were certainly, I am sure, challenging for St. Peter to hear. But they are also challenging for us as well. But what is this virtue that we call faith? Faith simply is the human person's response to God revealing himself to us as he has through the ages, continues to do, but most fully in his Son, Jesus Christ. I love the definition of faith from the author of the letter to the Hebrews, which provides us with a little deeper understanding of faith. Faith is the realization of what is hoped for, the evidence of things not seen. I'll repeat that. Faith is the realization of what is hoped for, the evidence of things not seen. But what is it that we hope for? Is it what God wants us to hope for? Do we lose faith when our expectation is not met in the way that we would like? We expect God to show up for us, to be present to us,

But sometimes do we miss God standing and being present right in front of us? Maybe you've had the experience where your faith has been put to the test, that the winds, the rains, the storms of your life have beaten you up pretty badly. And you wonder where our Lord is, when he's going to save us from sinking. I know I've had those times in my life. And I'd like to share a personal story with you when this was so very real for me. At the age of 23, I was probably in the best shape of my life. I was climbing the corporate ladder. I was driving a nice car. I was seeking admission to law school. I was enjoying life. However, one day, I was diagnosed with cancer. And over the course of 3 months following my diagnosis, I prayed fervently. I sat for hours in front of the Blessed Sacrament. I went to confession. I attended Mass more regularly, hoping that this would be behind me sooner rather than later. I relied heavily on my faith, but every time I was offered hope, those hopes were dashed as my disease continued to spread very rapidly. I had no choice but to undergo major surgery to see how things were going to play out. There were no promises from my doctors. And I can remember feeling that God had let me down. My faith was severely shaken. I had been taught in my days of Catholic school not to question God, not to challenge God, not to ask why. I found it hard to pray. I found it hard to look to God and to His Son during this time. I decided it was time to take matters into my own hands. The doctors told me I would need to have this surgery very quickly. I said, when? They said they would call me as soon as they had a hospital bed available. They called me on Easter Sunday, April 22nd, 1984, to tell me to come that day. I would have the surgery several days later. For me, it was like I was still there on Good Friday. On the night before my surgery, my family and my friends who had come to visit and be with me had left. I was by myself. I was left to reflect on where I was and what could happen. Seriously, I thought about leaving the hospital that night, not going through with it. Instead, I went up to the 15th floor of the Patient Recreation Center, a beautiful facility that they had for patients, to find some comfort and to find some peace. While I sat there, I looked around at the people that were there, and I saw all the other people who were receiving treatment. It was then that I realized I was just like them. I was broken. I was in need of healing. I was in need of faith. I grew very angry. I found the courage to say to God in my mind, God, I've always tried to live a good life. And is this what happens to me? Where are you? Where are you? I had no sooner said this to myself
that I felt a hand on my

shoulder. I turned to find that it was a much older man, a man who was probably the age of my grandfather. He looked directly into my eyes, and I could see that he knew my pain. But I saw in his eyes the assurance that things would be okay. He walked away, he said nothing. I began to cry, because I knew at that moment that God was present in the most simplest way, in the way that Elijah found God in that tiny whispering sound. God was there, and I knew that God loved me. And I more fully came to understand the reason why he sent his son for the salvation of the world. And that night I made a promise to God that I would never take my faith for granted. And I would try every day of my life to live according to his will, not my will. That's my story. What's yours? Is your faith challenged by cancer, by dementia, by anxiety, addiction, infertility, the loss of a loved one, difficult relationships, being the subject of internet and social media bullying, unemployment, prejudice, discrimination? The list is endless, it's infinite. But what are we to do when we are confronted with such challenges to our faith? The answer, my friends, stay in the boat. Stay in the boat. In our gospel, the boat that is being knocked around by the waves and the forces of nature is the church, the mystical body of Christ, of which you and I are members of. No matter how many hits, no matter how many waves and attacks, the church will never sink. It will stay afloat, because Christ is its head, and we are its body. The Holy Spirit is the soul of the church, that exchange of the love between the Father and the Son. And that by that power and working of the Holy Spirit in our daily lives, you and I live out our life of faith in Christ. Peter, like myself, got out of the boat. Stay in the boat, remain in the church. In just a few moments, we will profess our faith in the creed. We will say that we believe in a church that is one, that is holy, that is Catholic, and that is apostolic. A church built on the foundation of the apostles, that our Lord Jesus Christ handed the mission of the church to his disciples, to Saint Peter, to whom he said, "Oh, you of little faith, why did you doubt?" To the same man that would deny him three times. And the teachings of the church are carried out by the College of Bishops each and every day, by our Holy Father, by all our bishops. St. Paul said it so beautifully and so simply in his second letter to the Corinthians. "For we walk by faith, not by sight. Let your faith be your strength. Take courage in the face of adversity. Know that God, as Father, Son, and Holy Spirit, is always with you. He is present to us in his Son, in this most holy sacrament of the altar, in the Eucharist, body, blood, soul, and divinity. Stay in the boat.
May our words echo

those of the disciples, "Truly, you are the Son of God." And may we hear back from our Lord those words he spoke many times in the Gospels. "Your faith has saved you." And this, my friends, is the response that God wishes to hear from you and from me. This is our hope. God bless you.

0: I believe in one God, the Father Almighty, maker of heaven and earth, of all things visible and invisible. I believe in one Lord Jesus Christ, the only begotten Son of God, born of the Father before all ages, God from God, light from light, true God from true God, begotten, not made, consubstantial with the Father. Through him all things were made. For us men and for our salvation, he came down from heaven, and by the Holy Spirit was incarnate to the Virgin Mary and became man. For our sake, he was crucified under Pontius Pilate. He suffered death and was buried, and rose again on the third day in accordance with the scriptures. He ascended into heaven and is seated at the right hand of the Father. He will come again in glory to judge the living and the dead, and his kingdom will have no end. I believe in the Holy Spirit, the Lord, the giver of life, who proceeds from the Father and the Son, who with the Father and the Son is adored and glorified, who has spoken through the prophets. I believe in one holy Catholic and apostolic church. I confess one baptism for the forgiveness of sins. I look forward to the resurrection of the dead and life of the world to come. Amen. With confidence in God, our Almighty Father, we bring our needs before the Lord.
1: And our response will be, Lord, hear our prayer. For the Holy Church of God, that she may be a faithful witness to the gospel and a beacon of hope in our world, let us pray to the Lord.
2: Lord, hear our prayer.
1: For an increase in vocations to the priesthood and religious life, especially from among the people of our parish and the children of our schools, let us pray to the Lord.
2: Lord, hear our prayer.
1: For those in public office, that they may revere and protect the sanctity of human life and work for lasting peace, let us pray to the Lord.
2: Lord, hear our prayer.
1: For police officers, firefighters, emergency medical personnel, and the members of the armed forces, that they may know our gratitude for their service and remain safe as they serve, defend, and protect us. Let us pray to the Lord.
2: Lord, hear our prayer.
1: For the sick of our parish, especially James Wynn, Patty Heffernan, Joseph George Graham, and Diana Beauchamp, and for the repose of the souls of the faithful departed, especially Victoria Bruno, John Francis Donlan, Margaret Ann McDowell, Maria A. Mullally, Regino Dela Cruz, Glenn Shrimpton, Joseph Montanino, Eileen Martinelli Pio, and Joseph Louis Alberti. And for the intention of this Holy Mass, we pray for Betsy Toy Showerer, and for the needs and the intentions that we hold in the silence of our hearts and the hearts of those watching on Catholic Faith Network. Let us pray to the Lord.
2: Lord, hear our prayer.
0: Almighty, ever-living God, pour out your mercy upon us and answer the needs and prayers of your church through Christ our Lord.
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0: Pray, brothers and sisters, that my sacrifice and yours may be acceptable to God the Almighty Father.
1: May the Lord accept the sacrifice at your hands for the praise and glory of his name, for our good and the good of all his holy church.
0: Be pleased, O Lord, to accept the offerings of your church, for in your mercy you have given them to be offered, and by your power you transform them into the mystery of our salvation through Christ our Lord. The Lord be with you. Lift up your hearts.
1: We lift them up unto the Lord.
0: Let us give thanks to the Lord our God.
1: It is right and just.
0: It is truly right and just, our duty and our salvation, always and everywhere to give you thanks, Lord, Holy Father, Almighty and Eternal God. For you laid the foundations of the world and have arranged the changing of times and seasons. You formed man in your own image and set humanity over the whole world and all its wonder, to rule in your name over all you have made and forever praise you in your mighty works through Christ our Lord. So with all the angels, we praise you as a joyful celebration we acclaim.

You are indeed holy, O Lord, and all you have created rightly gives you praise. For through your Son, our Lord Jesus Christ, by the power and working of the Holy Spirit, you give life to all things and make them holy. You never cease to gather a people to yourself, so that from the rising of the sun to its setting, a pure sacrifice may be offered to your name. Therefore, O Lord, we humbly implore you, by the same Spirit, graciously make holy these gifts we have brought to you for consecration, that they may become the body and blood of your Son.

Son, our Lord Jesus Christ, at whose command we celebrate these mysteries. For on the night he was betrayed, he himself took bread. And giving you thanks, he said the blessing, broke the bread, and gave it to his disciples, saying, "Take this, all of you, and eat of it. For this is my body, which will be given up for you." In a similar way, when supper was ended, he took the chalice, and giving you thanks, he said the blessing, and gave the chalice to his disciples, saying, "Take this, all of you, and drink from it. For this is the chalice of my blood, the blood of the new and eternal covenant, which will be poured out for you and for many for the forgiveness of sins. Do this in memory of me."

Therefore, O Lord, as we celebrate the memorial of the saving passion of your Son, his wondrous resurrection and ascension into heaven, and as we look forward to a second coming, we offer you in thanksgiving this holy and living sacrifice. Look, we pray, upon the oblation of your church, and recognizing the sacrificial victim by whose death you willed to reconcile us to yourself. Grant that we who are nourished by the body and blood of your Son and filled with his Holy Spirit may become one body, one spirit in Christ. May he make of us an eternal offering to you, so that we may obtain an inheritance with your elect, especially with the most blessed Virgin Mary, Mother of God, with blessed Joseph, her spouse, with your blessed apostles and glorious martyrs, with St. Agnes and with all the saints, on whose constant intercession in your presence we rely for unfailing help. May the sacrifice of our reconciliation, we pray, O Lord, advance the peace and salvation of all the world. Be pleased to confirm in faith and charity your pilgrim church on earth. With your servant Leo, our Pope, me, your unworthy servant, my assistant bishops, the order of bishops, all the clergy, and the entire people you have gained for your own. Listen graciously to the prayers of this family whom you have summoned before you. In your compassion, O merciful Father, gather to yourself all your children scattered throughout the world, to our departed brothers and sisters, and to all who are pleasing to you at their passing from this life. Give kind admittance to your kingdom. There we hope to enjoy forever the fullness of your glory through Christ our Lord, to whom you bestow in the world all that is good. Through him and with him and in him, O God, almighty Father, in the unity of the Holy Spirit, all glory and honor.

0: At the Savior's command and formed by divine teaching, we dare to say, Our Father, who art in heaven, hallowed be thy name. Thy kingdom come, thy will be done, on earth as it is in heaven. Give us this day our daily bread, and forgive us our trespasses, as we forgive those who trespass against us. And lead us not into temptation, but deliver us from evil. Deliver us, Lord, we pray, from every evil. Graciously grant peace in our days, that by the help of your mercy we may be always free from sin and safe from all distress as we await the blessed hope and the coming of our Savior, Jesus Christ.
1: For the kingdom and power and the glory are yours, now and forever.
0: Lord Jesus Christ, who said to your apostles, Peace I leave you, my peace I give you, look not on our sins, but on the faith of your church, and graciously grant her peace and unity in accordance with your will, who live and reign forever and ever.
2: Amen.
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0: of the Lord be with you always.
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2: 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Peace, Bishop. Peace.

0: Behold the Lamb of God, behold him who takes away the sins of the world. Blessed those called to the supper of the Lamb.
1: Lord, I am not worthy that you should enter under my roof, but only say the word, and my soul shall be healed.

0: Let us pray. May the communion in your sacrament that we have consumed save us, O Lord, and confirm us in the light of your truth through Christ our Lord.
1: Amen. Amen.
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0: Finally, I just want to thank Deacon Art Candido for that marvelous and inspiring homily. And I also want to thank all of our permanent deacons in our 131 parishes as we celebrate the feast of St. Lawrence, the martyr, their wonderful patron. Please join me in thanking all of our permanent deacons. The Lord be with you.
1: And with your spirit.
0: May Almighty God bless you, the Father, and the Son, and the Holy Spirit.
3: Amen.
1: Go in peace, glorifying the Lord by your life.
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0: it's not about us fixing it, making it go away, or somebody else fixing it, making it go away. It's about being in that place with Jesus, letting him speak the love that he wants to speak, and walking with him in it and growing as he invites us to grow.
1: The first time I came to the Holy Land, I had this beautiful experience. It was the morning that we were going to walk the Via Dolorosa. And I was just really excited to be able to walk where Jesus walked. And as I was praying, I had this image of Jesus, and he was walking along carrying his cross. And he was badly beaten and bloodied, and he had splinters in his neck and his shoulders. And it, just the pain of all that was just excruciating. And in this image that I had, in this prayer that I had, I walked up next to Jesus. And I whispered in his ears all the sins that I was going to commit. And I stepped back, and he kept on walking. And that frustrated me. I wanted him. And I just said, Jesus, didn't you hear me? I'm going to do this, and I'm going to do that, I'm going to do this. And so I looked behind me, and as far as I could see, there was this long line of people who were going to do exactly what I was doing, telling Jesus my sins. And I was remembering the prophet Isaiah that says, upon him, the sins of us all are going to be thrust. And I was finding myself frustrated, and he kept on walking. And I said, Jesus, why don't you stop? Why do you keep on walking? And at that moment, the Lord stopped, and he looked at me, and I can still close my eyes, and I can see his face. And he looked on me, as we hear in the scriptures, he looked on me with love. And he said, because I love you. That's why we need to take sin seriously. Because he loves us. And Jesus' love, in his death on the cross, in his resurrection, freed you and me from the power of sin and the power of death. Let's pray. Come, Holy Spirit. Jesus, your mercy is greater than any sin we've ever committed. That you will never turn away from us. You will always open your heart, which is the storehouse of your love and your mercy. Help us to know our sin so that we might know your forgiveness and your mercy. May Almighty God bless you, the Father, the Son, and the Holy Spirit. Amen. Amen.

0: Okay, so we drowned the fire.
1: Yep.
0: Stirred it. Mm-hmm. Drowned it again. Mm-hmm. And now just feel if it's cold.
1: Yeah.
0: Cool.

0: Smokey just gave me a bear hug.
1: I know. I already posted it.
2: Hey, I'm Taylor.
3: I'm Madison.
4: And I'm Logan.
5: And we're Kane.
4: And you're watching the Catholic Faith Network.

Well, howdy, everybody. This is John Michael Talbot. Is your relationship with Jesus Christ stuck in doctrine and the Bible, or do you have that personal encounter with Him? Come back and join us for love union with Jesus Christ. All things are possible with God.

Well, hello everybody, this is John Michael Talbot. We're looking at love union. Wow, that consummation, a marriage with Jesus and the consummation of our marriage with Jesus Christ. Wow, how cool is that? Now we're gonna double back in the first part of this program and cover some of the same scriptures that we did in the introduction, but I think they're important for us to understand the footing of this language. First thing is are you married to Jesus or are you just living with him? You know, out there in the secular world, we've shifted from a Judeo-Christian moral base to a secular humanist base. Yeah, when we had a Judeo-Christian moral base, oh, there were a lot of hypocrites. There were a lot of people that didn't live up to it. So we kind of threw the baby out with the bathwater. Now we've got a secular humanist base. And consequently, one of the things that's deteriorating is marriage and the family. We see it in the secular world. A lot of the problems that we have in our inner cities. Well, if you really look at it, it's not about throwing more money into programs. You got to change the character of people. And that character is built in a family which comes from a stable love relationship between a man and a woman. A lot of these inner cities, man, the guys are gone. All they got's mom. So we see them kind of struggling. The same thing can happen in our spiritual life. When we don't have that stable union in a marriage with Jesus, well, we begin just kind of living with Jesus. And we may live with Jesus for a while, then with Buddha, then with Krishna, you know, then with Lao Tzu, then with Confucius, you know, then with Muhammad. You know, we're just all

over the place. So we got to have the stability of a marriage. When you have that dialogue that we talked about in the last program, you have the objective basis to make this commitment to Jesus. So in the early church, they had, for instance, catechumens that were taught. Then they had baptism. And then they celebrated the Eucharist together. Isn't that cool? See, so the same thing is true in our relationship. So we talked in the introduction. I want to go back over some of these scriptures. Matthew 7:23. Jesus says, you know, they had all the charismatic things, but he says, I never knew you, you who work with iniquity. And we know from Genesis 4:1, Adam knew his wife. And when you go back and read the Greek Septuagint, or when you read the Greek in the New Testament, the word is genosko, genosko. Wow, to know your wife, to know your husband. And the same thing is true in our relationship with Jesus, to know them. It's not just an intellectual knowing, it's the consummation of the marriage. Now, this spousal mysticism, where do we get it? Well, we get it from Scripture. I also shared in the first program about some of the early church fathers and then some of the saints. But St. Francis says so beautifully in his letter to all the faithful, get this, a person is his bride when his faithful soul is united with Jesus Christ by the Holy Spirit. Yeah, it's through the baptism of the Holy Spirit, that power of the Spirit, that Jesus actually is inside of us. You know, we're reading now in modern science, we know that women actually take on the genetic DNA of the men they have sexual relations with. So if you have a bunch of sexual relations with scoundrels, the woman actually takes on that genetic DNA inside of her womb, and it becomes a part of her body. Well, the same thing is true with Jesus. When Jesus is within us through the power of the Holy Spirit, we are, as it were, on the spiritual level, genetically changed. Wow. And we believe that the Eucharist is the body and blood of Christ, and he is even bodily within us in the Eucharist. So we are genetically, as it were, changed to the presence of Jesus within us. It's that power of the Spirit where Jesus begins to take up residence in our life. He says, I will come to you. I will send you an advocate, a comforter who will guide you to all truth. So we are united with Jesus Christ by the Holy Spirit. We are mothers to him when we enthrone him in our hearts and souls by love with a pure and sincere conscience and give birth to him by doing good. How about that? Isn't that something? So not only are we his bride, we become his mother. And that's why Mary is so important in Orthodox Christian teaching. She became the mother of Jesus, and she becomes a symbol. Look at Revelation 12. She becomes a symbol of the one who gives birth to Christ, and the church begins to give birth to him. Now we are the body of Christ, 1 Corinthians 12:27. Now, you are Christ's body and individually parts of it. See, the cool thing is when you're the bride of Christ, you're no longer your own. Ephesians 5:21, he says, be subordinate to one another out of reverence for Christ. The church is subordinate to Christ, so wives should be subordinate to their husbands in everything. And as I said before, guys, don't get a big head about this. It's getting ready to come back around. Husbands, love your wives, even as Christ loved the church and handed himself over for her. You husbands should love your wives as their own bodies. He who loves his wife loves himself. Wow. This is a great mystery. I speak in reference to Christ and the church. See, so we become the body of Christ when we are the bride of Christ. We're no longer our own. He is within us. Wow. Wow.
Paul says in 1 Corinthians 7:4, a wife does not have authority over her own body, but rather her husband. And similarly, a husband does not have authority over his own body,

rather his wife. And you know where it all comes together? Galatians 2:20. Listen to this. Yet I live, no longer I, but Christ lives within me. Insofar as I now live in the flesh, I live by faith in the Son of God, who has loved me and given himself up for me. Wow. So this whole notion of being the body of Christ is part of this spousal mysticism. We become Christ because we are his wife. We are his bride. And we're consummating that union. Now, the language of consummation is implied when we read about the fruit of the Spirit. What's the fruit of the Spirit? For those of you who remember your science class, all the way back to junior high school, a fruit is a pregnant tree. So a fruit is a pregnant tree. How about that? Yeah. It's through the fruit. It's pollinated, see? And then the fruit grows. It falls to the ground. That provides the womb for the seed to have nourishment. Then it grows. For the fruit of the Spirit. So if you're in the Spirit, see, you've got the fruit of the Spirit in your life. If you are in Jesus, you're going to get pregnant, baby. But listen to what it is. Do you have these? Love, joy, peace, patience. Oh, baby, I want patience and I want it now. I can't do it. Only the Spirit. Kindness. Are you kind or are you cruel? Generosity. Are you generous? Are you an aqueduct of grace? Or do you try to dam up the water for yourself? Faithfulness. Pistis in Greek. Are you faith? Can you personify in the now the things you hope for in the future? Gentleness. Self-control. Against such there is no law. How do you get it? Those who belong to Christ Jesus have crucified their flesh with its passions and desires. And if we live by the Spirit, let us follow the Spirit's lead. We know that St. Paul calls himself both a father and a mother. And a mother. He says, when we were among you, we were gentle among you as a nursing mother cares for her children. Wow. See, so this is so cool. So cool. He says, I am jealous with you. And this is speaking of being a father. I betrothed you to one husband to present you as a chaste virgin to Christ. Wow. Wow. So are we mothers, as it were, to Jesus? Go back to that quote. Let's read it one more time from St. Francis, a person is his bride when his faithful soul is united with Jesus Christ by the Holy Spirit. Do you have that Spirit in your life? Ask for it. We're going to come back and look at this in greater detail. I love you guys. All things are possible with God.

0: At Boys and Girls Clubs, it's not just about trying new things.
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0: It's not about learning the right steps.
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9: Well, howdy, everybody. This is John Michael. Welcome back. We're looking at the first program on this love union between Jesus, the church, and each individual soul. We've talked about doctrine, and we're now moving into that mystical union. And we're really just kind of recapping kind of the setup, because in the next program, I want to go into greater detail about how we are the bride of Christ, how we become mothers of Jesus. Well, we talk about brothers and sisters, but this language is, folks, it's intimate. It's an intimate language. It's a personal language to bring out, is your relationship with Jesus Christ personal? Pope Francis says, I invite every Christian at this very moment to a renewed personal encounter with Jesus Christ. See, a lot of times we go to church, we might be Christians by name, but do we really know Christ? We might be Catholics, we might even go to church, but are we entering in to the fullness of Jesus being fully present, body, soul, in the Eucharist? His dying for me personally, his rising for me personally. It's got to be personal. So let's look at this letter to all the faithful from St. Francis. Get this. We read the latter part of this reading in the last segment. I want to read the whole thing. On all those who do this and endure to the last, the Spirit of God will rest. That goes to Isaiah 11:2. The Spirit of the Lord is upon me. The Spirit of the Lord is upon me. He will make his dwelling in them, and there he will stay. It is they who are the brides, the brothers, and the mothers of our Lord Jesus Christ. Now, the reason this is important, he's writing mainly to guys. And this bride-bridegroom analogy, women kind of get it. They go, yeah, I get it. You know, I know what it is to be a bride. I love this stuff. You know, guys kind of go, huh?

0: You calling me a bride? Them fighting words, bud. So, yeah, he's saying that part of masculine spirituality, to really learn what it is to be fully a man of God, you must also have the sensitivity to have that intimate relationship with God through Christ and that spousal relationship. The relationship is used not to make you overly feminine. It's used to bring out the intimacy of this relationship with Jesus Christ. A person is his bride when he is when his faithful soul is united with Jesus Christ by the Holy Spirit. Wow. We are his brothers when we do the will of his Father in heaven, Matthew 12, 50. We are his mothers when we enthrone him in our hearts and souls by love with a pure and sincere conscience and give birth to him by doing good. Wow. We talked about the Holy Spirit. You know, the first apostles, they lived with Jesus. They heard him teach. They saw him work miracles. They saw him raise people from the dead. They saw him be true to his own teaching to the point of dying on a cross. They saw him ascend to the right hand of God the Father, love, returning to love. And Jesus says, you don't have what you need yet. Wait for the power, the dunamis, the dynamite from on high. Then you will be my witnesses. We've got to have that power of the Spirit, that intimate power of the Spirit in our life. Do you have it? I pray you do. St. Bonaventure says, on the feasts, the five feasts of the child Jesus, it's a particular series he was doing, he says, when this devout soul receives the visit of new inspiration, becomes inflamed with holy desire, and feels the pressure of heavenly thought. Wow, heavenly thought, where our thoughts become his thoughts. It is made spiritually fruitful by the Spirit of grace. What is this if not the act of the Father making the soul pregnant? Wow, you get fat with the Spirit of God. You bring forth the fruit of the Spirit. He even goes so far as to talk about morning sickness. How about that? Get this. After this most holy conception. So when the Spirit is in our life, there's a divine conception. We are, like Mary, we are conceiving of the Logos, of the Word of Jesus in our life, in our soul. It's an actual conception. The soul assumes a pale countenance. Food and drink cease to appeal to the mind because of complete contempt and rejection of worldly things. Sometimes the soul even begins to weaken and languish because of mortification of self-will. All external and visible things of the world begin to seem tedious and burdensome. Wow. The soul groans as it begins its journey with Mary into the hill country. Remember first, get this, you and me, must be Mary, the mother of Jesus. From such a Mary, Jesus Christ does not disdain to be spiritually born. See, so when we are in Christ, when the Spirit is within us, suddenly, all the stuff that used to tempt us, that used to pull us, that used to allure us, it loses its grasp, it loses its appeal. Because you're filled, you're not just studying Scripture, it's in you. You're not just studying about Jesus, he's in you through the power of the Spirit. Wow. And you get, as it were, kind of a morning sickness. Go up, therefore, O spiritual Mary, no longer into the hill country, but into the dwelling place of the spiritual Jerusalem, into the palace of the heavenly city, and there, before the throne of the eternal Trinity and undivided unity, humbly kneel in spirit, present your Son to God the Father. What? We are presenting our Son, Jesus, to the Father, praising, blessing, and glorifying the Father, the Son, and the Holy Spirit. See, St. Bonaventure, This is interesting. He says, go to the hill country, go to the spiritual Jerusalem. We have to set aside a time and a place. When a husband and a wife conceive of a child, they have to go somewhere. They have to go be alone. They have to go somewhere where they're going to be undisturbed. The same thing is true in our relationship with Jesus when we are his bride. We have to go somewhere where we're going to be undisturbed. So St. Bonaventure says, as I had occasion to withdraw for a while from the turmoil of distracting thoughts and to enter into my inner self in silent meditation, I came to wonder which aspect of the divine incarnation I should consider in order to obtain spiritual consolation. In the secret of my mind, I saw that with the grace of the Holy Spirit, such a devoted soul could conceive the Blessed Word, the only begotten Son of God the Father, that it could give birth to him. Are we setting aside times and places? See, to have a romantic relationship with a woman, you got to make a date to get married. You know, you got to have a private room that is your room. You got to set aside time and place. The same thing is true with Jesus. Are you setting aside that time, that place to be undisturbed, to focus, turn off the television, turn off the radio, focus on Jesus. Allow yourself to be filled with the Spirit. Allow yourself to be impregnated by the Word of God. Allow yourself to conceive of the Word incarnate and to give birth to Jesus. Wow. See, if we don't allow that time and place like St. Bonaventure did, we're not going to give birth to him. So set aside the time, the place. Go into solitude. Go into silence. Set up a prayer room in your house. Set up a special place where you can pray and be alone with Christ. Undisturbed. So if you begin to speak in tongues or you begin to just go out of yourself in rapture, nobody will care. It'll just be you and Christ. So even you guys, don't be afraid to be a bride of Christ, to be a mother of Jesus. All things are possible with God. Let's take a moment now and pray. Jesus, fill me with your Spirit. Impregnate me with your Word. May I become pregnant with the fruit of the Spirit. Jesus, help me to give birth to you in this world, to touch everyone with the good news that only you can bring. In Jesus' name we pray. See you back here. We're going to go deeper into love union in the next program. I love you. All things are possible with God.
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0: humans. This is an adoption campaign. But it's not for me, or Mr. Buttons, or Frank over there. It's for you, humans. 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

0: Hello and welcome to our program Where God Weeps. The Kingdom of Eswatini is a small landlocked country that borders South Africa and Mozambique. It is a developing country with a bright future, but has been rocked in recent years by episodes of violence and crippling social issues. The first Catholic missionaries arrived in Eswatini in 1914. Today, Catholics make up about 5% of the population, and the country as a whole forms a single diocese, Manzini. And today is my privilege to welcome to our program Monsignor José Luis Ponce de León, Bishop of Manzini. Your Excellency, welcome to our program.
1: Thank you very much for this opportunity to be with you today.

0: have the chance to talk to you. You have been with us in some other occasions. Back then, you were in South Africa. So let's start our conversation a little bit going back to the work that you did, or and you're still doing, by the way, in South Africa. And then we will start the conversation about your new position in Eswatini. So you arrive in South Africa in what year?
1: I arrived in South Africa in 1994. I belong to the Consulate of Missionaries, so it was very clear to me that I joined the community to be sent to witness the gospel in some other part of the world. At the time, basically, it was certainly in the continent of Africa. We were only beginning in Asia at that time. But after my studies in Colombia, after I was ordained a priest, I was appointed to go back to Argentina and entrusted with different responsibilities. So I got scared. I said, I would never leave. And having done my studies in Colombia in Spanish, says, you know, learning a new language might become difficult or to adapt. So I wrote to the Superior General and said, as you cannot be reelected, please, before the end of your term of office, send me somewhere. And he appointed me to South Africa, and I arrived there in January, 7th of January, 1994.
0: You remember very specifically the date, and it was a very important year in the history of South Africa, because President Nelson Mandela was taking his office for the first time after elections and the period of apartheid in South Africa. What was your experience of this historical moment in the country?
1: I always feel that looking back, really, I have been really blessed, because what other people will learn in books of history, I witnessed it.
0: Somehow
1: I was there. I arrived at South Africa in a very difficult time, because though the law of apartheid had come to an end, basically, there was a lot of violence between two of the political parties in a special way. But even beyond that, it was not only these two political parties. The tension between these two political parties affected me, because I was going to be sent to a rural area in KwaZulu-Natal to learn Zulu. And no one knew if it was wise, because of the killings, the violence, structures being set alight. And there was great concern that after the elections, a civil war would break up in South Africa. It was a real, they used to talk, I think it was Desmond Tutu talking about the South African miracle, because many countries were also convinced that there could be a civil war, which never happened. We witnessed the elections, we witnessed on TV, these long, long queues of people, even very elderly people, says, I don't want to die without having the chance to vote at least once in my life. And it was a great time of celebration. And really, it was amazing, really, to be at that time and experience also the leadership of Nelson Mandela.
0: And then years later, you're appointed as apostolic vicar.
1: I was in South Africa then until 2005, and my community transferred me to Italy for some office work in the General House. And as I was there in 2008, I got a phone call from the Apostolic Nuncio in South Africa, whom I had never met. He had never met me before, letting me know that Pope Benedict had appointed me Vicar Apostolic Vicar of Ingwavuma in northern KwaZulu-Natal. So I went back to South Africa in January 2009, and I was ordained bishop. My predecessor had died 3 years earlier, so the area had been without a bishop for 3 years.
0: Talking now about Eswatini, it's a very small country between South Africa and Mozambique. And it's very unique in the sense that it's a monarchy. What does that mean, Your Excellency?

0: First of all, thank you for being so clear about where we are, because some people tend to confuse us with Lesotho, which is all of it inside South Africa. We border with South Africa and with Mozambique. And yes, we have always been a monarchy. His Majesty, some years ago, defined the political system in the country as a monarchical democracy, in the sense that it is a monarchy, but he also wanted to underline a democratic space by which the country is divided in constituencies, and each one of them elects a member of parliament to represent them. When Eswatini, at that time was called Swaziland, it was an English protectorate. And so in 1968, when that comes to an end, the political system included political parties. But 5 years later, King Sobhuza decides that that system is not really Swazi, and it changes in such a way that political parties exist in the country, but only because of freedom of association, but they cannot take part in the elections. So only independent candidates who are not even allowed to indicate that they belong to a particular political party take part in the elections. At the same time, His Majesty is the one who appoints the Prime Minister, members of cabinet, and also a percentage of the members of parliament. So basically, the center is His Majesty, is the King.
1: In 2021, Monsignor, there were some social upheaval, some violent protests. You were very much involved in the peaceful process, in the peace talks. Can you explain us what was the conflict? What were the reason for this protest, and what was the result of it?
0: It was something unique, because Swaziland, Eswatini, has always been seen as a peaceful country. So the violence we experienced on the 29th of June is something I have been there for the last 8-10 years after my predecessor died, but everyone would say is something that had never been seen in the history of the country. And it starts at the beginning of the month of May, when a university law student is found dead, and some people believed that the police was involved. In fact, a long investigation that lasted many months was started by government to clarify that. But for the first time, we saw young people then marching to their representatives in parliament, presenting their demands, which included basic things of service delivery, but also the sense that there is no future for them. The percentage of young people unemployed in the country is extremely high. For some reason, the acting prime minister put an end to those marches presenting petitions, and said that the demands had to be sent by electronic mail. The Council of Churches, to which not only belong, but we are founding fathers with the Anglican and the Lutheran Church, sense that decision to stop that space for the young people to present their demands would really trigger serious violence in
1: More
0: the country.
1: Violence.
0: I always tell the story because it's amazing the intuition of the leadership of the Council of Churches in that moment. And the appointment was given to us on Tuesday, the 29th of June. And as we were finalizing our document, we were at the Methodist Church in that moment, we all started like crying, and we discovered that tear

0: gas had filled the room where we were, and the army was everywhere on the streets. Still, we were able to see the prime minister, and we called for a national dialogue. The prime minister welcomed our meeting. I have to say that every time we asked to see government, it has always been possible to do that. A few months later, the Catholic Bishops' Conference paid a visit, solidarity visit to the country, and again, they were able to see the prime minister to share their concerns and to hear government's view. But government at that time asked, so yes, dialogue, but who do we talk to? So we said, okay, we can do that homework for you. And from then on, the Council of Churches set up meetings with every political organization, NGOs, traditional leaders. We even made a list of people and organizations that we felt we had to sit down and listen to what they had to say, how they saw the country at that moment. We presented a report to government. Government has been saying that a national dialogue will be held. But as I always say, with great respect, this was on the 29th of June. A year and a half has passed, and we still don't know when this dialogue will take place.
1: More than 80% of the population declare themselves Christians. But from this percentage, a very few portion is Catholic. Nevertheless, the Catholic Church has quite a weight, a moral weight in the country. Why is this, Monsignor?
0: It has always been like that. This is something very interesting. For me, it was a unique experience. I was coming from Inkwavuma, where I was one bishop among 26. And suddenly to be the only Catholic bishop and a point of reference for so many people. I think it's a space where everyone feels that he or she is at home, no matter who or she is or to which organization they belong. So we partner with government in a number of projects because we have 60 Catholic schools, 47 primary, 13 high schools. We have also a nursing college, and we have a hospital well respected by the people. We have 7 clinics, a hospice, and a number of projects being run or by the diocese, by my office as such, or by Caritas Swaziland. So, and these are not projects for Catholics. So it's projects of the Catholic Church at the service of the nation.
1: So this is not only for Catholic people. So who are the people that benefit from all these services?
0: Absolutely anyone. Anyone in the country feels that they have the freedom to go to any Catholic institution, but also even to call and see the bishop. I could say, I don't think I'm wrong, in the last 8-10 years, I don't think there is a single person who ever asked to see the bishop that was not granted an audience.
1: You must be quite busy, Your Excellency.
0: Sometimes, yes. In fact, I decided that to put appointments on a certain day because I don't want to be stuck to the office, in the office, or to town. I always tell the people, I am the bishop of the whole country, not of this town. So I need to be able to travel, to move around. So we choose one or two days, a morning in which sometimes every half an hour there is an appointment, someone is coming. And
1: it must be very comforting for them to be heard.
0: You know, it's something that I had to learn myself, because you are aware that a number of times they are coming to see you because there is a problem, there is a need. And you are aware that I used to have the person taking the appointments would always fish for information. Why do you want to see the bishop? And the person will say, it's a personal

matter. Okay, they will keep on talking until the person will really tell her why. So I would know already, and I would know that the answer is no. We help a number of people, for example, with the fees for high school. But many young people come asking for fees for further studies, university studies. And unfortunately, the things we tried never worked. So we have a number of young people or their parents coming to see me and say,

0: you help with a bursary. I already know that before they come. I know the answer is no. But that's not the point. The point is exactly, they want to be heard. And I explain to them why we cannot help. And they are deeply grateful for the time I give them.
1: You really care for your sheep.
0: You know, it's interesting, 2014 we celebrated 100 years of the arrival of the first Catholic missionaries. The Southern African Catholic Bishops' Conference decided to have the plenary session in Swaziland, as it was called at that time. And with the, it also was a time for my installation. It happened, both things came together. And the fame, that expression from Pope Francis, it was pointed out by the national media, saying, we have always seen this in the Catholic bishops. It was not just about me. It was about every single Catholic bishop in the country.
1: Your predecessors.
0: Yes.
1: Now, evidently, these social services are needed because the situation of the country. What is this, the socio-economical condition of the country?
0: The country has always been seen as a middle-income country, but that's not the reality. And so, and now things have become even worse, certainly because of the unrest, but also because the war in Russia and Ukraine, fuel prices has doubled, and this has certainly affected everyone. What one of also of the reasons is not because of this partnership, is not only, certainly it's because of the need, but also because traditionally the government in the country would be happy about the church being involved in this type of services. We have never experienced, I think I can say openly, that, think about it, we are three countries in the Bishops' Conference, but there is no longer a Catholic hospital in South Africa. Because at a certain point, the government stopped the subsidies, and so it was impossible for the Catholic hospital, the last one was Marian Hill, to continue being open and had to be handed over to the government. While in Eswatini, traditionally, the government would be happy to partner with the church. And there is a sense of trust because of the way we do things. And even when we find that there is a weakness, we address it. And so we are constantly improving our services.
1: Monsignor, Eswatini, like many other countries in Africa, suffered significantly with HIV, with AIDS. Things have improved, obviously, because of the new medication that has been developed. But what is the work that the church is doing with HIV patients and AIDS patients?
0: In this, I have to say that Eswatini is a very good, a great point of reference to the world, because 90% of those, over 90% of those infected, as you were saying, we might still be the country with the highest percentage of HIV positive people in the world. It was my generation that was gone. The expectancy of life was 39 years in Eswatini. Now we are probably in 50 or over 50, thanks to the commitment of the government. In this, we have to really recognize this. We were left with so many orphans, because when my generation, well, in this moment I'm 61, but when my generation was gone, you remain with the children and the grandparents who were looking after them. A number of families were able to take the children of the brothers and sisters when they died. Really, there was a great sense of caring for each other. But today, over 90% of those, the positive people, they know their status. and over 90% of

0: them are on antiretroviral therapy. So it's no longer a death sentence. At the high peak of the pandemic, the Catholic Church in Eswatini started, my predecessor started a hope house, a hospice. 25 small houses where the sick person would go with a relative so that the sick person would not miss the love of the family, and the family will not dump the sick person in the hospice. The place is always full because of other related illnesses. The main problem today is that when people recover, they don't want to go back home. They feel so much cared, and they know it would not be the same when they go back home. So sometimes the director has to push them a bit to leave the place because there are others.
1: They feel at home.
0: They feel at home, and it's the only project of this type in the country. That's another thing of the diocese. Historically, we run things that might be the only project of that type in the country. We also care for children with disabilities, and so everyone knows us because it's there or nowhere else.
1: Your Excellency, what would you say is the main challenge that you have right now in your diocese?
0: I think that the main one is, it regards the situation of the country. So
1: the stability, the political, social stability of the country.
0: Yes, I have been advocating, I am on social media, I am on Twitter, Facebook, I'm a bit everywhere, and all the time I advocate for non-violent ways of addressing the situation of the country. I'm not really sure my call is being heard by those involved. There is a low-level violence, and it seems that the tendency is to answer an eye for an eye. So we need people with the courage to break the cycle of violence. This is one. And another thing that a bit unique, I guess it's a bit me, sometimes one sees on social media people saying the church is quiet about this situation in the country. Normally they will not really refer to the Catholic Church on this. But I always say, it's unfair to say when you say the church is quiet, what you really mean is the bishop. And I wish the church would talk, not just the bishop. And so I am also encouraging our sodalities, our priests, really to share in the name of their faith the way they see the country. Because for me it's a contradiction, as you were saying, 80-something percent of this country is Christian people. How can it be that we can be Christians and so violent? Something is wrong. So we need really, in the name of our faith, to proclaim a gospel of nonviolence.
1: What would you like the Universal Church to do for your diocese, Your Excellency? How can we help?
0: Before of saying how can the Church can, Universal Church can help us, I would like to share this special moment of grace for our diocese and our country. One of our priests, diocesan priest, Father Dumisani Bilagatti, has been up to now the director of INVISA, which is the interregional meeting of bishops of Southern Africa, 9 countries in the south of Africa. For the last 3 years, he has been the director, and his service now comes to an end. And as we were preparing for the end of his service, I have been contacted by the Dicastery for the Promotion of the Human Development, Integral Human Development, asking me to release Father Dumisani Bilagatti to now go and work in the Holy See.
1: So you are serving the Universal Church, your diocese.
0: We are being given this opportunity.
1: Really,
0: you know, so many times we always think of how others can help us, and suddenly we are given the opportunity for us to serve the Universal Church. And as much as I would love to have Father

0: Missani Vilagati back in my diocese, because really he's an amazing priest, and all the bishops in Southern Africa had seen it. We are really grateful to Cardinal Czerny, who thought of us for this service. And yes, from the Universal Church, pray for wisdom, the gift of wisdom for all of us, church leaders in a special way, political leaders also in a special way, for every person, because the voice of every single person counts. The voice and the attitude of people who choose non-violence will make a difference in this country.
1: Your Excellency, thank you very much for giving us this time.
0: Thank you for the opportunity, and may God bless you all.
1: Thank you. And thank you, ladies and gentlemen, for being with us in another program of Where God Weeps. If you want to know more about the work that the church is doing in Eswatini, we encourage you to contact the information at the end of this program. Thank you, and God bless.

I was on a pilgrimage in Rome in St. Peter's Basilica at the tomb of St. John Paul II. And I was praying for a friend of mine, a Polish friend of mine. Her mom was very ill. And so I asked JP2 for his intercession. I said, John Paul, I know you have a huge place in your heart for the people of Poland. Please help this family in their time of need. And that night I went back to my room and I sent an email off, a note telling my friend that I had prayed for her mother. And the next day I received a note back, and you won't believe what it said. And there's really two parts to the email. The first happened 11 years prior, that her mom was already very ill at this time and she had a dream. And in this dream, John Paul was walking in this meadow and there was people around everywhere. And all she wanted to do was reach up and grab the hem of his cassock. But being too weak and with the crowd too large, she decided she couldn't get to him. So she decided to just lay in a rut in the grass and wait for him to pass by. And sure enough, when he passed by, she reached up, but she didn't have the strength to grab his cassock. She was only able to grab a piece from his sock. And at that moment, John Paul felt it. He turned to her and said, "Don't worry. Soon we'll have all the time in the world to talk." And the next day when she woke up in real life, JP2 passed away that day. And so the story always held an important place in this family's history. They held it close to their hearts. And now 11 years later, and this precise moment when I'm at his tomb praying for her family, this is what happened. That her mom was in Mass. She was a daily communicant and she was in Krakow. And a religious sister approached her after Mass. She had never met her, never seen her before. And the first thing she did was she handed her a rosary and simply said, "This is from the Pope." But what happened next will really blow your mind. She said, "Come with me." And then they proceeded to walk to the residence in which she was staying. She went on to explain that many, many years ago, she worked at the Vatican, that she did all the Holy Father's sewing. And they began to see that he was a living, walking, breathing saint, that one day all of these items would be relics. And then she turned and she said, "I have no idea why I'm doing this." And she grabbed a piece, a white piece of cloth. And she said, "This is from the sock of St. John Paul II."

0: I wanted to start with this story because John Paul II will be our guide, and he's something of our inspiration for this whole series, but especially this opening episode. And also because I believe with all of my heart that there is nothing more powerful than prayer. You know, in football, at the end of the game, as the clock is winding down and your team's down by a touchdown, and they got 50 yards to go, and the quarterback drops back and he launches one into the end zone, we call that a Hail Mary. And that's fine and good for football. But unfortunately, it's tragic when we think this way in our spiritual lives. Prayer as a last resort. Prayer when all hope is lost. But thanks be to God, He answers those prayers as well. I've heard countless conversion stories when someone reaches rock bottom. They haven't prayed in 20, 30, 40 years, and finally they utter a prayer to God, and yes, He even responds. But the greatest fruit of this series would be that we flip that orientation and that our first gaze, our first response will be a response to prayer. And I believe that the promises of God are a rock that we can build our entire life upon. We read in 2 Chronicles, "If my people who are called by my name humble themselves and pray and seek my face and turn from their wicked ways, then I will hear from heaven, forgive their sins, and I will heal their land." And brothers and sisters, this is consoling, that our God isn't distant, but He listens to the cry of our prayer, that our God is as intimate as He is infinite. And brothers and sisters, our journey begins here in Nazareth. It's only fitting. And directly behind me is the Church of the Annunciation. Our Lady said yes. The Word of God became flesh and dwelt among us.
1: I've learned recently through a number of happenstance connections and events here at school about the persecution of Christians in northern Nigeria. These people are suffering brutally. And you wonder, how is the rosary the answer, say, to a problem as intense and as violent as that? And there's a bishop, Bishop Dome, in Maiduguri, northern Nigeria. And many of these bishops suffer personally. Many members of their families have been murdered. And so he has this vision of the Lord, where the Lord is offering him a sword. And you know, you could relate to that, like, yes, give me the sword, you know, let's go. Let's make this right. And he takes the sword. Dome reaches out, takes the sword, and it turns into a rosary. The people who are suffering this persecution, they see the answer to their problem. Obviously, it's multifaceted, but they certainly see prayer as the answer to this, doing that as well.
2: Our world right now is in upheaval. It's upside down. What's right is wrong and wrong is right. And there's not much we can do on the grand scale. But what we can do in our homes is pray.
3: Yeah, I mean, I think it is so critical for them to know our faith. And that's one way that as Catholics, it's important for us. That's the soundtrack of a Catholic home is the rosary.
0: This call to prayer is urgent, and the stakes couldn't be any higher. That you and I live in a time of unprecedented evil, but make no mistake, God has chosen us. He called us by name for this time. That the church is under attack, our families are under

0: under attack, what it means to be a human made in the image and likeness of God. It's up for grabs. That every day the world is growing more and more hostile towards Christianity. As scripture says, the whole world is under the power of the evil one. That should give us cause to pause, to wake up and see the spiritual battle that is raging all around us, a battle for hearts and a battle for souls. But rest assured, we have the hope of God on our side. Where sin increased, grace abounded all the more. We simply need to tap into that grace, and it's showering down from heaven through the rosary. John Paul II says the church has always entrusted the most difficult times, the most difficult problems, to the power of the rosary. He says when Christianity itself seemed under threat, that its deliverance was attributed to the power of this prayer. The deliverance of Christianity itself attributed to the power of the rosary.
1: So my two favorite ways to say the rosary are either in front of the Eucharist or to go out into nature. I love to go out into nature and to walk, and we have a beautiful neighborhood with big trees. I love, especially on blue sky days, to go out and just walk the neighborhood saying my rosary. Of course, when I first started, I was a little bit self-conscious, but as I did it, I just started letting the rosary hang. And everybody goes by, and some people have even let me know that they're secretly saying a rosary too, believe it or not, but they're self-conscious, they don't get it out. But there was one little period where I was overlapping with a guy. And I remember when I'd walk by, he was the only guy in all these years. He looked at me, and he'd look at my rosary, and he'd look at me, and it wasn't a, oh, isn't this nice? It's kind of another little look that I interpreted as a guy kind of saying, you know, what is this? What good is this? I remember one day as I was passing him and I got that same look again, I remember telling myself, you know, you don't think this, you know, matters. You don't know the power of this rosary. And right when I said that, internally I heard a voice say, and Steve, do you know the power of the rosary?
0: In his apostolic letter on the rosary, you can feel John Paul's passion and excitement jump off the pages. He uses the word new 15 times. He talks about the new evangelization, a renewed spirituality to experience the Father's love anew. He says there's going to be new challenges, but that we'll experience new life. And he even gives us new mysteries, the luminous mysteries. And in the last paragraph, he starts off, brothers and sisters, with an exclamation point. He wants us to hear what he's about to say. He says we need to rediscover the power of the rosary in light of scripture. He says, may this appeal of mine not go unheard. And brothers and sisters, we are here to answer that call. This is why we've come to the Holy Land, to set out on this journey. So I invite you to journey with me. The rosary is the perfect evangelical and catechetical tool into the life of Christ, because throughout the four mysteries of the rosary, we find the 20 key moments in the life of Christ, the joyful, the luminous, the sorrowful, and the glorious mysteries. In this particular series, we're going to focus in upon those sorrowful mysteries. May we enter into these mysteries together and allow them to transform us from the inside out.
2: When I hear the word mystery, of course, as you said, it's not a puzzle that you can unpack and put together. A mystery is an ever-evolving, event. And in the mystery of our Lord is things that some we can understand with our limited mind and some we cannot understand. You allow the mystery to carry you to the Lord. And so the entering, of course, is a sign of faith for the person entering, knowing that they be carried, they be supported, and be that they will arrive at a safe harbor, a safe place.
3: Mysteries are things that you live, and there's no end to them. There's no definitive solution. Pondering is like a cow chewing his cud. It is to philosophy what pregnancy is to childbirth. It's the preparation for the product. Contemplating doesn't mean simply looking at something and learning from it. It means entering into it, somehow becoming one with it, as the plant becomes one with the soil.
4: Meditate on one thing. Meditate on his agony, right? Meditate on the crowning with thorns, right? Meditate on the carrying of the cross. Meditate on the death of our Lord, right? All of these things that the church gives us is meant to be distilled to its simplest point so that you can have the freedom to realize this is where the relationship happens. Wasting time with our Lord, like we do with each other, like you do with your best friend, right? You ever sit down after years of not being with a close friend and then you catch up and it's as if, you know, no time has passed? That's what our Lord wants with us, right? That communion of hearts.
0: St. John Paul II says that the Christian life is distinguished above all, above everything else, in the art of prayer. And I love this statement because it contains within it the aspiration of our entire series. The Christian life, how we're living, and the art of prayer. And the relationship between these is the key. The Christian life is distinguished above all in the art of prayer, that they're united, that they're integrated, they're inseparable, because how we're praying is how we're living. Or said better yet, how we're living is how we're praying.
5: If you're not praying, there's no way you can be successful because you can't hear God's voice. Whatever it is that we may be doing, even if we're just trying to sanctify our daily work in the secular world, how are you gonna do that without prayer? You know, because prayer is ultimately a conversation, communication with God. And specifically in the quiet stillness of your own heart and your own soul, trying to listen to what God has for you in that specific day or that moment.
6: There's a thing about prayer that is, I think, so fundamentally personal, intimate, vulnerable. It's interesting just to think about that, because you think about some of the miracles and the signs and the wonders that the Lord did, which were fantastic. I was praying over the raising of Lazarus recently. That must have been a cool event, right? That God raises Lazarus, and then in the next chapter of John, the Pharisees want to kill Lazarus because the witness that he gave to Jesus. Talk about a hardened heart, that they wouldn't allow the Lord to move in that. They wouldn't pray about that. Wouldn't they ask the question of it, like, who is this person? Rather, their heart has changed. So if you're willing to pray differently, if you're willing to open yourself up to pray, if you're willing to encounter the Lord in the Eucharist, in your prayer and in your sacraments, your very life can change.
0: John Paul sets before the church a program of prayer. He says, to contemplate the face of Christ and to contemplate it with Mary is the program I have set before the church at the dawn of the third millennium. To contemplate the face of Christ together with Our Lady. Brothers and sisters, that is the rosary. That's what the rosary is called to be. We wanted to begin here in Nazareth. Why? Because this is where Our Lady's contemplation began in the Annunciation. And this is where she spent 30 years together with St. Joseph, every day in their home, contemplating the face of Christ. That when we enter into this school of Nazareth, we enter into this spirit of Nazareth. Her contemplation becomes our contemplation. That she teaches us the secrets of his heart. We learn at the school of Mary. She teaches us the art.
7: As a mom, like when you look upon your child's face, I always think of it, especially when they're sleeping. Our children are babies and it's the middle of the night and you're like trying to get them to sleep, and then all of a sudden they fall asleep and I'm looking at them and I'm like, I need to go to sleep. I should be going to sleep, but I can't stop looking at their face. Especially as infants would think about Mary looking at the face of Jesus in adoration. It was her first, she was a tabernacle for 9 months, and then she lived her life in adoration, being able to wake up every morning and say, hello, God, and look upon him. And how could that not have the utter impact on anybody, but for her heart to come alive in that kind of a way that only hers could? It's a particular grace.
0: Naturally, the rosary is Marian in character, but John Paul says that at its heart, it's a Christocentric prayer which has all the depths of the gospel message in its entirety. And that word Christocentric is a nice big theological term, but it's very quite simple. Christocentric, Christ is at the center. That quite literally, Christ is at the center of every single Hail Mary that we pray. He was at the center of the home in Nazareth. He's what transformed a home into a domestic church, a temple. Christ's presence changes everything. When John Paul says that we need to rediscover the rosary, he's saying we need to rediscover Jesus. That Jesus Christ has to be at the center of our lives, the center of our prayer, the center of our contemplation, and the center of our conversations. And this is why Sister Lucia of Fatima could say there is no problem, no matter how difficult, whether temporal or above all spiritual, in the personal lives of each one of us, of our families, cannot be solved by the rosary. Why? because Jesus is at the center.

0: growing up, like, I've always had a strong devotion to the rosary, but the way that we pray it now has kind of been just one of those things that kind of just developed over time. So growing up, I've always prayed the rosary like the normal way that most people are, you know, familiar with praying it. But then coming here, when I came to my first commitment as a page, was the rosary, and it was just absolutely beautiful to just see that, and like it brought a whole new aspect of, you know, meditation on the mysteries on each decade, like as we went through the rosary. And yeah, it's just one of those things where like it really allows you to meditate deeply on not just like Christ suffering, but you're seeing everything through Mary's eyes as well. You're seeing her son walk, you know, to Calvary. You're seeing him being nailed to the cross. You're seeing him die on the cross. It's really beautiful and just so powerful to be able to meditate upon that.
1: So this hinge of the Hail Mary, the name of Jesus, helps us to amplify with a focused contemplation. But the rosary is also caused to be a weapon of mass conversion, a weapon of mass destruction. And it's been that way from the very beginning. In the year 1208, when Our Lady appeared to St. Dominic, the very first words she said, "Dear Dominic, do you know which weapon the Blessed Trinity wants to use to reform the world?" And in modern times, St. Padre Pio, he says the rosary is the weapon for these times. And maybe my favorite quote on the rosary as a weapon says, "The decades of the rosary are like the belt of a machine gun. Every bead is a shot. Every affection of the soul is an explosion of faith that frightens off Satan, and Mary once more crushes his head." Brothers and sisters, don't let a single decade go by without offering it for a specific intention. And it's that faith. Imagine the imagery of one bead. Every bead is an explosion of faith. We have 53 Hail Marys. An explosion of faith that triumphs over the devil. And it's that faith that's the occasion for miracles that take place. Our Lord takes our faith, and throughout the scripture and throughout all of salvation history to this day, he performs miracles. Faith the size of a mustard seed can move mountains.
2: John Petrovich, really normal guy, just a good dude from a place called Graintree, just a little north of Pittsburgh. And he's jogging around a neighborhood he doesn't usually jog around. And he sees an ambulance in somebody's driveway. He's a good guy, so he's like, "Should I stop? Should I see if everything's okay?" And I think he just thought, you know, "I'm not a doctor. I don't know whose driveway this is." So he said, "Father Joe, I just kept running and I prayed one Hail Mary." And he said he didn't think anything of it. The next week he's jogging around the same neighborhood and he hears a woman call for him. And he said he kept running because he didn't know anybody in the neighborhood. And finally she got his attention and he turns around and he's, "Me?" And she says, "Yeah, you." And she says, "You saved my life." And John, we don't know each other, I don't know anybody from this neighborhood. She says, "No, I recognize your face." She says, "Last week I was rushed to the hospital in an ambulance and I was dying. And I knew I was dying, and Jesus appeared to me, and he held out his hand, and your face was on the palm of his hand. And Jesus said, 'You are gonna die, but because of the prayer of this man, you're gonna live.'" So that's the power of one Hail Mary.
3: What a jolt that was for not only my prayer life, but my family's prayer life, our outlook on prayer itself, and especially prayers of intercession. When somebody asks you to pray for them, or you volunteer to pray for somebody, you never know, you never expect how it's gonna work out, because in the end, it's always God's will. But in a case like this, to have something that dramatic and profound, somebody come up and tell you something like that, was more than enough to take me back and draw me even that much more closer to praying to the Blessed Mother. Because as we all know, she is the direct line of intercession to her son, Jesus Christ, in answering all prayers for everyone.
1: I want to be transparent and vulnerable with you from the very beginning that the rosary never stuck for me, not for a long time at least. I was going to Mass every day for over a decade, and I loved Our Lady. I consecrated my life to Jesus.

0: through Mary multiple times, using the St. Louis de Montfort version and Father Michael Gately's version as well. I consecrated my marriage to Our Lady. I consecrated each one of my children to Our Lady. My wife and I even wrote a book on Marian consecration for teens. All of this, and I prayed the rosary sometimes. And the game changer for me is when I began to offer each decade with specific intention. I began to understand that this family is under attack, that Satan attacks what's most sacred. And once again, from St. John Paul II, he says, the family stands at the center of the great struggle between good and evil, between life, death, love, and all that's opposed to love. And over time, I began to understand not just generically the family, but no, my family, that my family stands at the center of the great struggle between good, evil, life, death, love, and all that's opposed to love. And where was Adam when Satan attacked? He was standing right by Eve's side doing nothing. And so, brothers and sisters, I had to get in the game. If I don't pray for my wife and my children, who is?
1: Usually, Mark's rosary, for me, his decade for me, is done before I wake up in the morning. So I wake up and I'm not a happy person when I wake up. And so that's sometimes the hardest time of the day for me, and like getting the kids going and things like that. It's such a comfort to me to be able to know that there's already graces that are coming my way every single day. And I don't always necessarily remember this, but one of the things that I really try to remind myself, especially if the morning is hard and trying to get everybody going, is to notice that the graces are there. It's something that I like to tell people, like if I'm praying for them or I know that something else is happening, that people are praying for them, like to look for the graces. And so I try to remind myself that during the day, to know that Mark's graces are coming my way, that he has asked for me, and to look for the opportunities for me to see the way that the Lord is moving and providing for me in my life.
0: I'm standing here inside the Church of the Annunciation, where the Word became flesh, that the angel Gabriel appeared to Mary. She said yes, and the Word became flesh, incarnate in her womb, and Mary brings Jesus into the world, and he dwelt among us. I think it's fitting that we begin this series right here where it all began, in Nazareth, where all of creation waited for this young virgin's answer. All of heaven trembled, all the angels trembled in anticipation, and she said yes.
2: When you go to the Holy Land and you actually see these places, right? You see these places. So I can close my eyes and I can see the Garden of Gethsemane that you were talking about. And I can read the scriptures and I can see it. It changes everything, it really does.
0: If you're watching this series with a large group, a small group, your spouse or a friend, I invite you into a little R&R, not rest and relaxation, but rosary and reflection. And in that reflection, share the fruits of your contemplation with the group. And brothers and sisters, at the end of each one of these, we're gonna end with just one Hail Mary and recalling the power of one Hail Mary prayed well. An explosion of faith that frightens off Satan. So let's close in prayer. In the name of the Father, and of the Son, and of the Holy Spirit, amen. Hail Mary, full of grace, the Lord is with thee. Blessed art thou among women, and blessed is the fruit of thy womb, Jesus. Holy Mary, Mother of God, pray for us sinners now and at the hour of our death, amen. In the name of the Father, and of the Son, and of the Holy Spirit, amen.

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7: Sometimes it interrupts them entirely. That's what he's about. What do I mean? See, let's understand what God's grace is. God's grace doesn't always improve systems. He doesn't always fix the world. I don't know about you, but I've been around for a while now. I can't remember the world as unsettled as it is right now. Now, I'm sure there have been times in history when it's been unsettled, but it doesn't matter whether it be economically, militarily. There's almost a dearth of leadership in many countries politically. We're uncertain about things. We feel threatened. And we see that in countries all over. And things that we held from, political parties we held to, people are moving away. Why? Because they're looking for a certainty. They're looking for leadership. They're looking for someone to say it'll be okay. They're looking to know that they're safe. And all of that lives within the context of systems. And do you notice that Jesus doesn't tend to fix it? And God sometimes doesn't fix it. And this says something very clear about how God acts. God's help is not primarily about fixing broken systems so that people can survive them comfortably. Did you hear that? God's plan is not to fix broken systems so people can survive them. God's help is about freeing people from being trapped by them. God's plan is to free us from being trapped by them. In the gospel, the pool is a system. It has rules. The pool has expectations. The pool has winners and losers. The pool creates long-term waiting. The pool has it that some benefit, but many do not. And the crippled man has organized his entire life around that system of the pool, waiting for his turn, hoping. So grace doesn't always, what do I mean by grace doesn't always fix the system? God doesn't come along, Jesus doesn't come along and make the pool work better. He doesn't come along and say, you know, we're going to have tickets. We're going to have an orderly queue. It's going to be your turn first. It's going to be the person who really needs it more than anybody else. He doesn't fix any of that. He doesn't make the water stir more often. He doesn't make it fairer.

God and fairness, you'll pick pretty quick. God is not into fairness. He doesn't add better access to the pool. We'll have a ramp. That's what we'll do. We'll have a ramp. Instead, he removes the man from needing the system at all. That is the kingdom of God. To remove you from being in need of the system at all. At all. It's radical what Jesus and what God is about. Jesus simply speaks three commands that change him. Three commands, he says. Stand up, take up your mat, and walk. Three things. Stand up. Take up your mat and walk. And John tells us that at once the man is made well, takes up his mat and begins to walk. This, however, comes at a cost. As soon as he decides I'm going to rock the boat and get out of the cage I've been living in, it comes at a cost. The simplicity of the command is easy. Stand up, pick up your mat, walk. But it hides the cost. Standing up for the man means leaving the place of waiting. I'm going to leave the place that I've been for 38 years. I'm going to leave where my spot is. I'm going to leave my friends. Standing up means he's going to leave the place that he's comfortable in. I'm going to leave the cage. Taking the mat means relinquishing the symbol of his former identity. See, I was the crippled guy on the mat. That's who I am. Oh, do you know the crippled guy? The guy on the mat. See, oh, I'm the person who got hurt by my former husband, my former wife. I'm the one who did this to my children years ago. I'm the one who failed in business here. I'm the one who didn't do, didn't say, didn't. Identity. I'm used to being there. That's who I was. And the mat represents relinquishing the symbol of his former identity. And walking means stepping into a future that is no longer organized around limitation because he's called to live outside the cage. Wow. Jesus doesn't offer the man time to think. Isn't that interesting? This through. You know, sometimes you need time to think of it. Let me think about that. No, because sometimes too much time allows fear to gain control. Sometimes you have to break through at the time you break through. And this moment reveals something essential about how God works. See, when we look at this, we begin to see who God is, right? Jesus doesn't ask the man to understand everything before responding. That's one thing you read in the scriptures all the time. Jesus is not asking for your understanding. He's asking for your obedience. He asks him to move, and the movement breaks the paralysis that long waiting produces. The 10 lepers who come to see him, and Jesus says, okay, you'll be healed. He says, go heal the priest. And on the way, they are healed. There's so many stories of it that it's on the way. It's in the walk. We sometimes wait, I'll move and I'll change my circumstances when I've seen the results, when I'm healed, when I can see. But Jesus asked for us to move before. And it's important to notice that Jesus doesn't help the man into the pool or wait for the water to stir. Why? Because Jesus himself is the source of life. The pool could never really do. Jesus is the source. He looks right past the system to himself. So for 38 years, the man's hopes has been shaped by a system that rewards speed. The whole man for 38 years had been trusting a system that will reward speed if I can get there quick enough. Strength, be able to lift myself up. And or if I happen to have assistance. And Jesus exposes the poverty of that hope. Not by condemning it, but by bypassing it and just saying, go past it. It's interesting in the kingdom of God that sometimes we have to leave things in our life behind and not fix them. Sometimes in the kingdom of God, in our lives, we just make a decision that's in my past. It's broken. I'm not going to fix it. But I will not allow it to damage me and confine me any longer. And in so doing, Jesus reveals that God's help is not scarce. It's not competitive. It's not dependent on timing.

It's not any of that, but it's personal. And Jesus' help for us is direct. And Jesus' help with us is authoritative. It comes from God himself. And this is where many people struggle with the gospel, because we prefer God's help. But we prefer the kind of help where we tell God what to do that fits neatly inside our existing petitions. This is where I need help, God. This is what I want you to do. God's help that improves. We often pray, God, help me to cope better. We often pray, God, help, give me help that allows me to stay exactly as I am, but just do better there. But Jesus offers something different. He steps in and he changes what defines us. And that's why he doesn't ask the man to remain lying down. He says, stand up. He says, stand up. He gets him up to be healed. In my life, I've discovered that sometimes I've got to move before the breakthrough will come. And I can pray for days, weeks, and I can prove it, even years, and nothing happens until I move, until you break the paralysis of where you are. And there's something deeply pastoral, deeply caring here, because Jesus doesn't overwhelm the man with transformation. He doesn't give him a lecture. There's no 20 talks. He gives him one act of obedience at a time. Stand, pick up your mat, walk. And with those three movements, Jesus dismantles, with those three things, stand up, take up your mat and walk, he dismantles the crippled man's entire way of life that he's used to. No longer is he a permanent resident of the pool. No longer is he defined by waiting. No longer is he organized around limitation. And what we see is that Jesus understands how change actually happens in our life. Because he doesn't demand everything at once. He invites one faithful movement and one faithful movement and one faithful movement. For many people, the most frightening part of healing is not the loss of pain, but the loss of the structure around us that we built our injury upon. That the way we live our life because of what's been done to us, said to us, or the mistake we've made, we live our life around those things. And healing frightens us when we can no longer make the excuse of our past. Pain gives us language. Pain gives us permission to excuse ourselves. Pain sometimes even protects us from the possibility of the scary. And Jesus knows this, which is why he doesn't begin with a command, but with a question that exposes our will. The gospel here is not teaching that healing depends on our effort. It's teaching that wholeness involves our consent. To be alive requires you to say, I choose it. God will not simply drag us into freedom while we cling to the confines of yesterday. If you want to hold on to the things that hurt you from yesterday, because of your stupidity, your mistakes, your sin, which I can talk about with great, great credibility. If you want to hold on to those things, God can't help you. He can't come find you. He can't do anything for you. If you decide to hold on, he's given you free will. If he's given you free will. And we know the story that, I was going to read the scripture, but I won't. We know the story is that the Jews come and find him. The religious leaders come and find him and say, what are you doing carrying your mat? It's the Sabbath day. You're not allowed to do that. And here's the thing is sometimes when God heals us, frees us, it doesn't remove complexity out of our life. It doesn't. Obedience doesn't mean the guarantee of approval that everybody will say, oh, look at you. You're wonderful now. Because many people imagine that if God heals them, life will become simpler. But often it becomes truer. And truth has a way of unsettling systems that we've lived in for a long time. The one who meant blended in. So what does it mean? What does it mean at this time of the year? We are about to enter into Lent. And Lent is a time when God's healing comes to us. And God's healing comes to us. And when it does,
The question is, will we?

allow God to reframe who we are in Lent. In the 6 weeks we have, will we allow God to work in our life in a manner that allows us to reshape us so that we become fully alive? That's what Lent is about. Lent is the season of becoming fully alive. It's not about punishing ourselves for being broken. Lent is not about punishing ourselves for mistakes that we've made. But it's about agreeing with God about what keeps us unfree. Lent is about agreeing with God what keeps us unfree, what prevents us from being who we are. Too often we associate Lent with being reduced to coping with strategies that help us endure our brokenness. But that's not what Lent's about. It's about confronting our lives with honesty. The man in the pool teaches us that long-term unwellness can become familiar, that we can organise our lives around the limitations of it, and that we can learn how to survive without being free, that we can live that way. Jesus refuses to let that be the final word. He doesn't. Not by shaming the man, but by inviting him to want something more. You have to want it. This is why Lent begins not with effort, but with truth. Because God does not hear what we will not name. Let me say that again. God will not heal that which we will not name. He doesn't free what we insist on managing. He won't. So the first work of Lent is not discipline. It's not desire. It's not performance. It's not. But it's honesty. It's about not striving. It's about consent. When Jesus asks whether the man wants to be made well, he's not accusing him of wanting to remain sick. He's not saying, "Oh, do you want to be made well?" He's not. What he's saying is there's mercy available to you. For some of us, being made well would mean, what's it mean? For some of us, it means relinquishing bitterness towards someone who hurt us, even if they still think they're right. And it's being prepared to live with, I can be free of that. For some of us, being free and to recognise that sometimes control over us because of the past can be protective, and to let it go. Sometimes it's recognising that there's patterns of distraction within us that let us go. And so the question is that as we come to this season of Lent, and the reason I wanted to start now with a couple of weeks before we get to Lent, or a week before we get to Lent, is because you don't want to get to Lent and then start. You want to be ready for it. I've not met many people, I'm sure there are, who find out in the morning they're getting married in the afternoon. For so many girls and women, I think that would be so disappointing to find out they're getting married in the afternoon and never have the chance to go through all the stress and the fun and the planning and the tears and the laughter and the parties and the joy of planning it. Getting ready. And so for us, I've been looking at where in my own life are there areas where I've allowed sometimes the past to tell me what I can do and what I can't do. Where there have been things that said, you can't do that. And I've been asking myself the question, am I living alive or am I living without freedom? And even though I've known this for many years, it's interesting that even as a Christian person who's dealt with many of these things, it's amazing how you can subtly fall back into living with those things again and again and again. It's the reason the church gives us Lent every year. Because the church, in its wisdom through the centuries, have realised what human beings are like. That we can fix it one year and forget the next year. You ever had a bad habit, you overcame it, and then the bad habit came back? I'm just talking about myself. Yeah. So
I want to encourage you as you prepare.

prepare, as you prepare, what is it? What is it that when you look at your life, you stop and say, I'm living life. On the surface, most people would think I'm okay, but I'm not fully alive. Now, for some of us, we're living with partners that and spouses and husbands and family situations where there's financial stress, where there are people who are not believers, where there are people

complex, and you don't listen to a message like this and go, well, it'll all be fixed now. Because there's freedom being able to live in the midst of it. Jesus said, take up your cross. And maybe the very place you are is to be in that very place where he will be with you. This week I flew to another city to meet with a family that told me last week their 12-year-old son was diagnosed with stage 4 Hodgkin's lymphoma. And I realised that something in my heart said, you need to go. And so I sent them a text and I said, no, I'm coming to visit. And when I got there, they're still right early stages of all the doctor's appointments and everything else like that. And I just thought, well, I'll just go to the city and I'll just pray for the day. And if I don't see them, I don't see them. But I'll just go and I'll pray with them for the day. And I'll pray for them for the day. Well, 6 o'clock in the evening, I get a phone call and I'm leaving very early the next morning. And I've been there for the day. And I get a phone call saying, are you around? And so I said, yeah. And I said, but I'm happy not to meet if it's not convenient. And they said, we've just been to the hospital. They've just put in all the things because tomorrow they start the chemo and all the connection, all the wires and all that type of stuff have been put in. And they said, we'd love to see you. So I didn't go there till late in the evening. A wonderful Italian family. And so I get there and there's mum and dad and the kids. And then all of a sudden, his mum and dad walk in because they heard I was going to be there. The Catholic guy's here. So they come. Then her mum comes over as well. And so we have this night together. And then they discover that I've not eaten dinner. Now, how many of you know, don't tell an Italian family that, well, the three ladies get up and they cook a feast. And then I had a chance to pray with them. And they asked, would I pray with them? And I prayed with them and I talked to the little boy for a while. And I talked to him from the scriptures about rejoicing and how to put his needs before God. And he was fully aware of everything that was happening. You know, maybe years ago I wouldn't have gone because I would have thought to myself, that's a bit crazy to buy a plane ticket and all that money to fly across the country. But I felt fully alive because I did what I was meant to do. What are you meant to do? What is God asking of you? One of the things that I'm enormously committed to this year is to work at establishing a youth ministry and to be able to wrestle with that question, because I think it's not just a question here, it's a question for many countries. But it's certainly a question for here. And we can allow the pool, we can stop and we can say, but we don't have the right age of people and we don't have all of the right resources. And, well, where would we get any young people from anyway? And who would want to come? And we can just list all these reasons and we can live in the cage of we can't. And Jesus would look at us and go, you want to know something? All your reasons are correct. Because that's what he said to the man. That's what he said to the man. And something in my spirit says that's not what we're going to do. So Emma McGuinness, Rona McGuinness, what they're going to do is we're going to work at leading a youth ministry and establishing one and something that we can duplicate. And we may fall flat on our face. But at the end of the year, I guarantee one thing, we'll all feel fully alive. The Lord said to me in 2022, I want you to go to the United States because from there the message will go around the world. We already know that. And sometimes I haven't been proactive about doing that as much as I should. But we're going to Chicago in a few weeks' time. I don't know how many people will come from Chicago, from the US and Canada, I don't know. But Scott and Melissa G and Sandra Purcell and myself, we're going to go. And if we're the only ones in the room, want to know something? I will feel fully alive. We know at the beginning of last year, I gave a number of messages about mercy. And I thought to myself, I'm just so convinced that God wants us to do stuff in the area of care and mercy. And it's been on my heart very strongly, that's what we need to do. And to not do it just in one little place, but to do it in many places at the same time. And I kept saying to myself, but I don't know what to do. I don't know what to do. I don't know who would know how to do it. I don't know. I don't know. I don't know.
And then

something in me said, well, you're just making excuses, Bruce, because I don't know what to do is no different than the man who said, I can't get in the pool quick enough. I don't know what to do. I mean, it's a pretty pathetic question, really, isn't it? So I rang up a guy 2 weeks ago and I flew to the other side of the country and I booked a hotel and I brought the man to the hotel and for 6 hours I talked to him about mercy. And I said, I don't know anything about it. I don't know why you're on my heart, but I feel I meant to talk to you about mercy. He calls me a couple of days later and he says to me, listen, I've got someone who I met when I was 15 years old and we've known each other for all these years and he has spent his career working in the area of mercy and all the various works of it for groups. He's been involved in multi-million dollar projects that have affected huge numbers of people. He'd like to know if he could meet with you. So I flew back there for a day and I spent a day there. The result of that, and he really knew what he was talking about. You ever had a conversation with someone and they know everything and you know nothing? And that was exactly the kind of person I was looking for. I was wanting to be the least, as Taylor Swift says, I was wanting to be the least intelligent in the room, you know? And I'm pretty confident she borrowed that from someone else, but anyway. And so here in April, we're gonna have a Mercy Summit where they're all coming and they're gonna run it here at the Burswood. And we're gathering a group of people from around the country to talk about how we would engage in mercy. You know why it worked? Because I hopped on a plane and I said, I'm going to be stupid enough to waste my money and to see if there's someone who will help me. And I feel fully alive. And maybe nothing will come of it. But that's the story of Lent, being fully alive. And that's the story of the scripture. It's rich, isn't it? Dear Father, we come before you right now in the name of Jesus. And Lord God, mercy, Lord God, is what you have toward us. You do not condemn us. You do not look at us and say, but you're constricted by this or that. You don't look at any of that. What you do is you see us for who we can be and you invite us out of the place we are. Bless us today. And Father, I pray that as we enter into this Lenten season, that we would be asking the primary question, where am I not fully alive? And where are you calling me to be fully alive? And Lord, maybe we have to do the strange things of spending our money and buying a plane ticket to travel to see someone who's ill. Maybe we have to fly across a country to meet with someone who might be able to help us, but we've got no clue. Maybe we've got to launch a youth ministry and youth camps and other things like that when we don't have the resources, the people or the youth, but we hear your voice. Lord, in our own personal lives, show us how we can live fully alive. And Father, we make this prayer in Jesus' name through the power of your Holy Spirit. Amen. Hey, thanks for being with us. I'll see you next time. And don't forget, wherever you are, God's never ever far from you.

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7: Thank you.
8: Okay, sister.

and when I got drafted by the Miami Dolphins, Miami Dolphins 72 won every game. They are the only team that has had an undefeated season in the NFL, believe it or not. And then on Thursday afternoon at practice, I get called in to coach Don Shula's office, which doesn't happen. He doesn't release people. Now, Don Shula also happened to be a very devout Catholic. We were at Biscayne College down in Florida, and I found out there was a 7 o'clock mass, and I started to go in the morning to pray that I could make this team. Guess who was there every day? Don Shula. So I go into Don Shula's office, and I'm thinking, did I violate a rule? What did I do wrong? I'm thinking all these things, and there he is sitting behind his desk. He said, a crazy thing happened. You're the unluckiest guy in the NFL right now. He said, I got a call last night from Joe Paterno. He's got a guy that was drafted in the second round by the Jets, and they were trying to transform him from being a defensive end in college to linebacker, and he just can't backpedal. So they just released him, and he is the perfect guy to be backup to Bob Matheson, our 53 guy, who was a hybrid defensive end linebacker. And you're not big enough to play that position, so I hate to tell you this, but we're going to have to release you. And he saw my chin drop down to my chest. Are you kidding me? I just killed myself for 11 weeks in this heat, taking a beating. All these other guys were leaving in the middle of the night. They knew they weren't going to make the team. And I hung in there. Boy, this is how it comes down to this. He jumps out from behind his desk, comes over, and he lifts my chin up. And he could be demonstrative. And he said, hey, look at me. He said, you just didn't get cut by the Pottstown Firebirds, son. You got cut by the world champions. You'll be picked up within 3 weeks. And I was. I was picked up by, believe it or not, the Philadelphia Eagles, my hometown team. The team that I was going to Franklin Field to watch with my uncles and my dad in the 1960s. This is a dream come true. When the fire

0: Welcome everyone to our communion breakfast. As you know, this is an initiative of the AOH, or Ancient Order of Hibernians, Division 2, here in Newtown, in support of our Mother Mercy House. We're very honored to have with us today many of the folks that make that outreach possible. You've met them. And then I was transferred to Villanova. Immediately, I was immersed in the campus life. And after coming out of a 16th century monastic experience, that was quite a transition, a real culture shock. My first couple months on campus, and still trying to get my footing, a group of fellow students befriended me and took me under their wing. These guys were members of Villanova's football team, a team that was in its golden years back then in its competitiveness and national recognition. They became brothers to me, friends for life. And one of the key members of that formidable squad is here with us today. I have an awful lot of stories that I could share with you about those years, but let me just say that our faith, our brotherhood as students and Villanovans, our families, and our various sporting lives informed quite literally everything that we did. The man I met way back then and have known ever since is the very same man that you're going to experience right now. He'll now take you on a journey through those years, but before I turn the mic over to him, let me share with you one last story. I called him up at Sloan Kettering in New York after his last operation that removed the last vestiges of desmoid along with much of his left side. And his voice, though still groggy from post-op, and his attitude came blasting and booming through that phone in exactly the same way that I got to know as a student at Villanova and fellow Wildcat. At the end of the day, it's not about what you have or even what you've accomplished. It's about what you've done with those accomplishments. It's about who you've made better. It's about what you've given back. My brothers and sisters, it's my honor to present to you now with gratitude and deep humility, my dear friend, a brother, and a person who's always given back, number 52 of the Philadelphia Eagles, Kevin Riley.
1: I gotta get grounded. I bleed Eagle Green, Kelly Green now. And I gotta know, do we have any Dallas Cowboy fans in the house? Come on, don't be, just admit it. Okay, I won't have to talk slower. Any New York Giants fans in the house? May the blessing of Almighty God come upon you and remain with you forever. You're 3 years away from being 6 years away. It's okay. Now, Billy has a way sometimes of, you know, making things actually bigger than they are. He told me one time that he got 1550 on his college boards. And it's true, but if you go to the second paragraph, it said 750 is junior year and 800 is senior. I make the team and I play well my rookie year. And the second year I'm backing up Bill Berge and the other two linebackers, and I'm captain of the special teams. Now, we weren't very good in those days. As a matter of fact, we hadn't played on Monday Night Football in all of the 70s, and it's now 1974, and we have our first Monday night game. Well, the Dallas Cowboys had beaten us 7 straight times and kind of really took advantage of us. A lot of trash talking on the field. What can you do? They've beaten us 7 straight times. But it was late October 1974. I'm about halfway dressed in the locker room. Dick LeBeau, our special team coach, who played 14 years in the NFL, who we all admired and was really a great coach because he understood us, he yells to me, he says, "Hey, Riles, get in the locker room and get the kickoff team. What's going on, coach?" He said, "Just get it right now, do it." That never happened. So I gathered the 10 guys that I'm going to be a kickoff team with. And we get in there and we're all wondering, we're hoping nothing happened seriously to anybody's, you know, home life or whatever. And the coach comes in and a big grin comes across his face as he closes the door. He said, "You guys are the luckiest guys in the NFL today." He said, "The coaches and the owner, Leonard Toast, they've decided that in order to get the 700 level, to into this game, because they identified with us, we were the blue-collar workers, just as that 700 level. You know, they let guys out on Sunday from being in jail just to come to the 700 level. They knew that they would identify with us if we got introduced." Now, that never happens. They always introduce the offense or the defense, who's ever doing better. And they thought if the 700 level gets it started, it'll cascade down. We were only 3-point underdogs going into that game. We had a chance to win this game. And they wanted that 12th man to get into it. And you know how loud they can get when there's something to cheer for.

So here we are, and I'm the last guy getting ready to go out of the tunnel to get introduced. And I got to tell you, I'm looking in the back of my shirt. Yeah, my name's there. This isn't a dream. I'm pinching myself. We're going to get introduced on Monday Night Football. I can't believe this. By the time the third guy got introduced, it was a chaos. It worked like a charm, and earlier than we thought. By the time it got to me, I could hardly hear myself think. And when I went out, the guy who was the announcer for the game, he was a Philadelphia guy. He still does the Phillies today, Mr. Baker. And he put a little extra on my introduction. And now from Wilmington, Delaware, Salesianum High School and Villanova University, number 52, captain of the special teams, Kevin Riley. I never remember my feet touching the AstroTurf. I floated over to 10 guys that were setting natural high jump records. We almost wore ourselves out pregame. Well, to cut to the chase, with 2 seconds left to go, we have a 48-yard field goal to win the game. The game's tied at 10-10. This is incredible. Tom Dempsey's our place kicker. He, with New Orleans, he had kicked a 63-yard field goal. We know that he has the confidence to kick one from 48 yards. But the head coach, Mr. Landry, over there with the Dallas Cowboys, called 2 timeouts to try to ice Tom. But he didn't do that to Tom. That only made Tom mad. And Tom, you know, like a lot of place kickers, they get away from the huddle. He stayed right with us for those 2 minutes. You know what he did? He grabbed each one of us by the face mask and said, "You get the block, I'll get the kick. You get the block, I'll get the kick." He gets to me. "Riles, you got to get 2 guys. You got to get the guy coming up the middle. Don't take a back step or I'll be kicking you in the rear end, okay?" And that guy coming in from left field, he's going to come in unblocked. He thinks he can make it. You've got to knock him off his track. I got the first guy, no problem. The second guy is whizzing by, and I barely get my helmet on him, but I knocked him off course, and I'm rolling on the ground, and I see the ball go through the uprights. I cannot believe it. We've just beat the Dallas Cowboys on Monday Night TV, 13-10. I have a 400-pound bench press. I weigh 235. I run the 40 and 4.7, and every girl I ever dated is watching tonight. It doesn't get any better than that. I tell you that story because that was my 15 minutes of fame in the NFL. And I tell you that because the next story I tell is 5 years past, but the same month. Sloan Kettering Hospital, I wake up in the ICU minus a left shoulder, a left arm, and 4 ribs. That's Kevlar. You know what Kevlar is? Bulletproof, right? If I'm ever in a fight in a Philadelphia bar, I'm leading with this shoulder. Can you imagine if somebody stabbed me and I got up with the knife still there going, "Is that your best shot?" But I digress. I digress because it was a very, very sad time. In 5 years, I had gone from the top of the mountain to the lowest point in the valley. The doctor came in and he said, "I think I got it all." Not something I wanted to hear. I went crazy on him. He said, "Look, when I say I think I got it all, I got it all right?" And I had to believe that. As he left, I started thinking. I was now in a regular room. I was out of ICU. I still had a couple lines in me, draining me from different places. And I was starting to think, okay, what's next? Let's say I did get all of this out. I'm starting to think about these 3 kids I have, 2, 1, an infant, and I had their pictures on this little wall. I had to turn it down because every time I looked at them, I teared up. How am I going to be a father for them? How am I going to make a living? Who will hire me? I wonder if I'll have one going on permanent disability the rest of my life. My God, I'm only 29 years old and all this has happened, and I hope he got it all. I didn't know. Well, I called in the nurse, the head nurse, and we had become pretty good friends. And I said, "Listen, I don't want anybody as visitors today, and I don't want anybody on the telephone." She says, "What's the matter with you?" I said, "I just haven't hit the bottom yet." "Oh," she said, "you're going to have a pity party, huh?" I said, "Yeah, maybe I am going to have a pity party." Well, about an hour into my pity party, a guy appears at my doorway that I don't know, I don't recognize, but he's got a white smock on, he's got credentials, and he knocks on the frame of the door and he starts to walk in, and I'm saying, "You must be at the wrong room." Just in time, I notice he's missing his left arm. His name was Frank, and Frank was there to tell me about all I would face now being a handicapped person, and that's the word he used. "You are now an amputee and you're going to..."

I'm going to give you some pointers on what not to do and what to do. And he brought this little knife with him, and he gave me as a present an Alaskan knife. I'm sure you've seen him. At one hand, you roll it back and forth. And I said, what's this for? He said, well, this is for to cut your meat. This is the only way you'll be able to cut your meat next, you know, going forward. And he said, make sure you put it in your jacket pocket and you can get out to eat. I said, why would I do that? He said, well, you don't want to look like you're a 12-year-old and you're asking your mommy to cut your food up at the table. Take this with you. You can have some, you know, some kind of respect. Okay. These are the things that I haven't even thought about yet. Then he could see I was getting a little despondent. And he said, by the way, he said, what are you going to do for PT and exercise? I said, well, you know, I started getting in these 5Ks and I've actually run in 2 half marathons. You think I could still run again? And he broke out in laughter. Oh, no way. He said, I just checked with the nurses. You got 22 pounds on one arm that's not on the other. Kevin, for 6 months, you're going to be losing your balance just walking because of that equilibrium. And he said, if you started to run, you'd be falling, and you don't want to fall and not miss you. If you fall and you break this arm, you're going to find out who your real friends are. And he didn't have to paint me any numbers. So I said, okay. He said, what else do you like to do? I said, I like to play golf. I said, I just joined the DuPont Country Club. I thought I could pick that up. Think I can do it one-handed? He said, I think you can, but I know what you'll do as a linebacker. You'll take that club back and you'll try to kill the ball and you'll tear your rotator cuff. And then you'll really be in trouble. So then he could see me spiraling down and he said, well, do you think you're going to have your job back? At that time, I was working for the Xerox Corporation. I said, I don't know. I've been thinking about that all morning. Are they going to shove me in the back room where I'm just an order taker? I was managing a team of people. I don't know what they're going to do, and I don't know what my limitations are going forward. He said, well, let's just pretend that they're going to have you back. I said, okay. He said, what do you have to wear to work each day? I said, I got to wear a suit and tie, and those wingtips you have on. I got a pair like that in my closet. I wear that about 3 times a week. Oh, he said, like these? I said, yeah, there's black wingtips. I have a pair like that right in my closet. He said, not like this pair you don't. I said, what's special about your pair? He said, I'll show you. Give me your hand. So I gave him my hand, and then what he did, he goes down and he puts it on this little flap. I never saw the flap. I said, what's this all about? He said, I told you. Pull the flap up, and I pulled the flap up. It was one of those pair of shoes that had pre-tied. He said, if you're going to have to wear tie shoes, you're going to have to get these pre-tied shoes. And I said, why would I have to do that? He said, you'll never be able to tie your shoes. Can't be done again. I've been trying for over 30 years. And then he said, pull on my tie. And when I was really glad he didn't ask me to pull on his finger, but when I pulled on his tie, it was one of those clip-on ties that I wore to class when I was in first grade. And I was the oldest, you know, kid in my family of 6. My mother didn't have time to tie my tie. And, you know, that's the way things work. And he said, if you're going to have to wear ties, you're going to have to get these clip-on ties because you'll never be able to tie your tie again. Well, I know he meant well. And I knew I was at a crossroads, and I thought to myself, okay, what else can't you do? And I started thinking, zippers and buttons and keyboards, oh my. You know, things I haven't even thought about. Will I be able to drive a car? And the list was going on and on in my head until the nurse came in and she said, by the way, are you going to answer that phone? Well, to tell you the truth, I didn't even hear it ringing. I said, no. I said, I haven't hit the bottom yet. This guy that just came in here, it didn't help me at all. And I said, I'm not going to answer the phone. She said, you answer that phone. There's a guy on the other end that's going to help you. So I took her word for it. And when I picked it up, it was a guy that I knew. Not great friends, but we knew each other. Good Catholic boy, went to Notre Dame, running back in the NFL, played a little tour of duty in the Vietnam War and came back. His name is Rocky Blyer, okay? Good guy. Dick LeBeau is the defensive coordinator for the Steelers and said, you gotta call your buddy Kevin, and he told him what happened. I'm not gonna share the story he shared with me, but he picked me up off the mat of life that day and put new energy in me. And at the very end of the conversation, he said, by the way, have any of the doctors, PT people, or nurses been in to talk to you about what you're going to do next? I said, no, as a matter of fact, Rock, I got to tell you, this guy came in and depressed the hell out of me. I said, and I know he meant well. And I told Rocky what he said. Rocky was very, very quiet. He listened to the whole thing I told him. And then he said, with an attitude I'll never be able to recreate
for an audience, he said, "You must promise me something."

rock, whatever you want. He said, you must promise me you won't quit on anything unless you try it a dozen times. I said, Rock, listen, let me tell you something. I enjoy your enthusiasm, and I know you're just, you know, an incredible guy. This guy had a shrapnel wound so bad in Vietnam, they were wanted to fuse his leg at the knee. It took him 2 years to recover from it, and he's got 4 Super Bowl rings. So I respect him, but I didn't think he knew what he was talking about. I said, this guy that just came in here, Rock, he's got to be a little more of an expert than you and I. Rocky didn't even hesitate. He said, let me tell you something about experts, Riles. Experts built the Titanic and amateurs built the Ark. Experts can be wrong. And he wouldn't let me up for air until I promised him, and I didn't want to disappoint him. So I made the promise to him. As soon as I did, he said, now I'm going to be honest with you. You're going to fail hundreds and thousands of times. Your biggest problem is going to be your A1 personality, like me. We are ricochet rabbits. We run all over the place. That's what makes us go. And he said, you're going to have to learn patience. It's going to be the hardest thing you do. So instead of just stepping back and counting to 10 before you retake the job or whatever you're doing that you just failed on, I'm going to send you a little poem. And it helped me a lot. I committed it to memory. Maybe you will. And it did help a lot. I'll tell you how it goes. It goes like this. If you think you're beaten, you are. If you think you dare not, you don't. If you like to win, but you think you can't, it's almost a cinch that you won't. If you think you're outclassed, you are. You've got to think high to rise. You got to be sure of yourself before you can win the prize. If you think you'll lose, you're lost. For in the world we find success begins with a fellow's will. It's all in the state of mind. Remember, life's battles don't always go to the biggest, fastest, or smartest man, but sooner or later, the man who wins is the man who thinks he can. And he was right with that. And I can tell you this, after doing that for 3 years, I overcame a lot of obstacles, and there's 3 things I absolutely cannot do. I cannot play the guitar, I cannot jump rope by myself, and I cannot give angry motorists the left-handed signal on Route 4. But contrary to what Frank told me, and God bless his soul wherever he is, contrary to that, I've run in 5 half marathons, the Marine Corps marathon, and I'm still competing in 5Ks today. It's easy to be... It's easy to come in first when there's only 3 of you in the 70 and over. My granddaughters get all excited about that, but I don't tell you that to say, look what happened. I tell you that because another Catholic man took the time to call me that day and to follow up with me month after month after month till I was off on my own and I was paying it forward to other people. And that's what he said to me. Now that you're okay and you're back working again and you're doing all the stuff you wanted to do, you have to pay it forward. And that's what these people here are doing. And I tell you that because here's the valuable lesson that I learned. 2 valuable lessons that I learned. One is, when you think you're going to die and you don't, it's the greatest gift God can give you in this world. And at 29, he gave me that gift because my whole perspective changed on what was important. The second thing it is this. The human spirit is stronger than anything that can happen to it. You just have to ignite it. And in our situation as Catholics, it's the Holy Spirit. The Holy Spirit can energize us and ignite us into the life of giving to others. And I think it's very, very important. So with that, I will tell you this. We are in a dilemma right now as Catholics worldwide. I don't know if you've looked around the churches lately. The pandemic killed whatever teenagers and young people were coming to church. We need to revise it. We need to be out there doing things like this group is doing and be kind to people. The other thing is we have people that would like to see the Catholic Church go under. I've talked to them. I've been in their midst. They hate us. We can't hate them back. That wouldn't be Christ-like, but we have to continue to show our faith. You might be the only Bible your neighbor or kid or grandkid ever reads. It's your example that you set that will make them think when they have their perspective charge of life, because we all have it. Somebody hits the wall someday and says, this is not the way to go. As a matter of fact, I got this quote

0: 2 days ago, and I'll read it to you. Find a purpose to serve, not a lifestyle to live. Find a purpose to serve, not a lifestyle to live. So I say that to you because we all have that responsibility as Catholics. We all have that responsibility, especially in this crazy world we live in today, where there's more hatred than I've ever seen in my life. And we can't be part of that hatred. We have to be part of the healing process. I'll give you an example. I think sometimes we just keep quiet because we don't want to start an argument. I've done it myself. I'm at a, as my father would call it, a hoity-toity party. You know, everybody's wearing tuxes. I'm out of place because I just don't belong in this crowd, but I'm there. And I was with a group of people, and all of a sudden this woman approaches from nowhere, saunters on over, and she gets into the conversation. And 5 minutes after she arrives at the group, she starts with her, "We've got to keep this, you know, Roe versus Wade thing going. They're going to attack us." She gives her little speech on why she's for abortion. And I just looked at everybody. Nobody was going to say anything. So I finally said to her, "I'm sorry, but I disagree wholeheartedly with you." Oh, and she wants the battle back with me. I said, "You're not going to change my mind. I'm not going to change yours. I just want you to know you do have opposition. I'm one of them." And she still goes, I said, "Don't waste your breath." I said, This is something I strongly believe in, and I think you strongly believe in. And I said, she said, "What do you believe?" Well, I said, "I'm just a dumb old football player, but you know what? I did take biology, and I know this, that abortion stops a beating heart. That's all I have to know. And that's all I'm going to be responsible for, and I'm not going to support that." We have to take time to once in a while stand up for our Catholic principles and our Catholic values. And if I could leave you with that here today. And I will tell you this, it's not going to happen. They're never going to wipe us out. And I'll tell you why. Jesus made about a dozen promises in his time here on earth that were recorded. And this one here I live with. And this is, he said to Peter, "Upon this rock you will build my church, and the gates of hell will not prevail against us." That is a guarantee. But we can't let it go downhill on our watch. And that's why I ask all of you, take a page out of this group right here. What are you doing? What are you doing for your fellow man? What are you good at? If you take something that you like to do and you're good at, you will be fulfilled beyond your expectations. And remember this, there may be no such thing as magic, but there are miracles, and I've seen them. Thank you very much for having me.
1: Kevin, what a blessing today to listen to you share your story and to hear about your relationship with God and how that's been a part of your life kind of quietly behind the scenes.
0: I had more or less had been a good Catholic, or so I thought, up until the point where, you know, I went under this operation to remove my left shoulder, left arm, and 4 ribs. And I had to sign a release form at 29 that really shook me up. I had 3 kids. One an infant, and this release form had one sentence in it that said, "As the adult in this operation, you fully understand and comprehend that there's a 33% chance you will not survive the event." And I want to tell you something, never has a sentence meant more to me than that. And when I finally came to in intensive care and knew that I was still in this world, it was funny because I was drifting in and out of consciousness, and all I could see was white because they had me like pinned down on this gurney. And I would be lucid for a minute, maybe 30 seconds, and I didn't know where I was. But then when I saw a clock, I knew I was still in this world. And that was the beginning of a big change in my life to what perspective could be. Now I started not worrying about what I was accomplishing in life. It was, what am I accomplishing for the better good of other people? God has saved me through this operation. He wasn't ready for me. What is His will going forward?
1: It was such a joy today to hear Kevin share his story with all these people about his personal relationship with God in the midst of real adversity. The truth is that all of us face real adversity, and it may be different from other people's adversity. It may be greater or lesser than other people's adversity, but it's our adversity. And Jesus Christ wants to come into the midst of our adversity and have a relationship with us to bring us the hope and the light.

0: life that we were always meant to have, even in the midst of tough times. If you want to grow in your personal relationship with God, like Kevin did, pray this prayer with us now. In the name of the Father, and the Son, and the Holy Spirit. Amen. God, you're a good God, and you want a relationship with me, even though I'm a sinner. Thank you for loving me unconditionally. I choose today to love you unconditionally and welcome you into my life. In Jesus' name, amen. In the name of the Father, and the Son, and the Holy Spirit, amen. If you've prayed a simple prayer like that, we believe that you've merely decided to consciously welcome and cooperate with the grace of your baptism. Now go and make a good confession and go and receive the Eucharist regularly so that you can continue to grow in your Catholic and personal relationship with God, just like Kevin.
1: Every stone of his remembrance will let the record show. Just a boy with conviction.

0: Welcome to the Joy of Music, featuring the First Lady of the Organ, Diane Bitch. We invite you to meet great composers and performers, travel to Europe's ancient monasteries and snow-covered Alps, visit great historical cathedrals and beautiful lakes and gardens. Praise ye the Lord. Praise Him with stringed instruments and organs. Praise Him with a psaltery and harp. Praise Him with a trumpet. Let everything that hath breath praise the Lord. And now, Miss Diane Bitch.
1: Welcome to the Joy of Music. Today we bring you a special program of music for bells, trumpet, and organ, with special guests, the Voices in Bronze, Four in Hand Ringers, and the principal trumpeter of the South Florida Symphony, John Moore. We begin the program with a piece which features the trumpets of the organ, the Trumpet Minuet by Alfred Hollins.

Handbells originated in England out of a need for tower ringers to practice. Since the temperatures were so cold in the winter, and the fact that the people who lived close to the cathedrals and churches could hear their practice, a bell that could be played indoors was devised, and so the handbell came about. Most choirs use one bell in each hand, but the voices in bronze play two bells in each hand.

Born in 1639, Henry Purcell was one of England's greatest composers. He held various posts as singer, organist, and composer, and his music covers a wide range from lyrical songs to ceremonial music to famous trumpet tunes and voluntaries. Tonight we hear music from his Sonata in D major for trumpet and organ.

Earlier this year, the Voices in Bronze held a national competition for a new composition for handbells. And the winner of that competition was Doug Mears, who is the director of music at the Fourth Presbyterian Church in Washington, D.C. We hear now his arrangement of an early American hymn tune, Holy Manna, Brethren, We Have Come to Worship.

Girolamo Frescobaldi was a composer who lived from 1583 to 1643. He was the original singer at the St. Cecilia Academy in Rome, and in 1608, he was appointed organist of St. Peter's in Rome. We end the program tonight with his introduction and toccata. The introduction starts in a very solemn and expressive mood, but then the toccata breaks out in great joy and continues to the end until we hear all of the resources of the organ.

We pray that you have been blessed and enriched by the music today. Thank you for joining us, and we look forward to seeing you again next week on The Joy of Music.

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In the name of the Father, and of the Son, and of the Holy Spirit, amen. You expired, Jesus, but the source of life gushed forth for souls, and the ocean of mercy opened up for the whole world. O fount of life, unfathomable divine mercy, envelop the whole world and empty yourself out upon us. O blood and water, which gushed forth from the heart of Jesus as a fountain of mercy for us, I trust in you. O blood and water, which gushed forth from the heart of Jesus as a fountain of mercy for us, I trust in you. O blood and water, which gushed forth from the heart of Jesus as a fountain of mercy for us, I trust in you. Our Father, who art in heaven, hallowed be thy name. Thy kingdom come, thy will be done on earth as it is in heaven. Give us this day our daily bread, and forgive us our trespasses, as we forgive those who trespass against us. And lead us not into temptation, but deliver us from evil. Amen. Hail Mary, full of grace, the Lord is with thee. Blessed art thou among women, and blessed is the fruit of thy womb, Jesus. Holy Mary, Mother of God, pray for us sinners now and at the hour of our death. Amen. I believe in God, the Father Almighty, Creator of heaven and earth, and in Jesus Christ, his only Son, our Lord, who was conceived by the Holy Spirit, born of the Virgin Mary, suffered under Pontius Pilate, was crucified, died, and was buried. He descended into hell. On the third day, he rose again from the dead. He ascended into heaven and is seated at the right hand of God, the Father Almighty. From there, he will come to judge the living and the dead. I believe in the Holy Spirit, the Holy Catholic Church, the communion of saints, the forgiveness of sins, the resurrection of the body, and life everlasting. Amen. Eternal Father, I offer you the body and blood, soul and divinity of your dearly beloved Son, our Lord Jesus Christ, in atonement for our sins and those of the whole world. For the sake of his sorrowful passion, have mercy on us and on the whole world. For the sake of his sorrowful passion, have mercy on us and on the whole world. For the sake of his sorrowful passion, have mercy on us and on the whole world. For the sake of his sorrowful passion, have mercy on us and on the whole world. For the sake of his sorrowful passion, have mercy on us and on the whole world. For the sake of his sorrowful passion, have mercy on us and on the whole world. For the sake of his sorrowful passion, have mercy on us and on the whole world. For the sake of his sorrowful passion, have mercy on us and on the whole world. For the sake of his sorrowful passion, have mercy on us and on the whole world. For the sake of his sorrowful passion, have mercy on us and on the whole world. Eternal Father, I offer you the body and blood, soul and divinity of your dearly beloved Son, our Lord Jesus Christ, in atonement for our sins and those of the whole world. For the sake of his sorrowful passion, have mercy on us and on the whole world. For the sake of his sorrowful passion, have mercy on us and on the whole world. For the sake of his sorrowful passion, have mercy on

on us and on the whole world. For the sake of his sorrowful passion, have mercy on us and on the whole world. For the sake of his sorrowful passion, have mercy on us and on the whole world. For the sake of his sorrowful passion, have mercy on us and on the whole world. For the sake of his sorrowful passion, have mercy on us and on the whole world. For the sake of his sorrowful passion, have mercy on us and on the whole world. For the sake of his sorrowful passion, have mercy on us and on the whole world. For the sake of his sorrowful passion, have mercy on us and on the whole world. Eternal Father, I offer you the body and blood, soul and divinity of your dearly beloved Son, our Lord Jesus Christ, in atonement for our sins and those of the whole world. For the sake of his sorrowful passion, have mercy on us and on the whole world. For the sake of his sorrowful passion, have mercy on us and on the whole world. For the sake of his sorrowful passion, have mercy on us and on the whole world. For the sake of his sorrowful passion, have mercy on us and on the whole world. For the sake of his sorrowful passion, have mercy on us and on the whole world. For the sake of his sorrowful passion, have mercy on us and on the whole world. For the sake of his sorrowful passion, have mercy on us and on the whole world. For the sake of his sorrowful passion, have mercy on us and on the whole world. For the sake of his sorrowful passion, have mercy on us and on the whole world. For the sake of his sorrowful passion, have mercy on us and on the whole world. Eternal Father, I offer you the body and blood, soul and divinity of your dearly beloved Son, our Lord Jesus Christ, in atonement for our sins and those of the whole world. For the sake of his sorrowful passion, have mercy on us and on the whole world. For the sake of his sorrowful passion, have mercy on us and on the whole world. For the sake of his sorrowful passion, have mercy on us and on the whole world. For the sake of his sorrowful passion, have mercy on us and on the whole world. For the sake of his sorrowful passion, have mercy on us and on the whole world. For the sake of his sorrowful passion, have mercy on us and on the whole world. For the sake of his sorrowful passion, have mercy on us and on the whole world. For the sake of his sorrowful passion, have mercy on us and on the whole world. For the sake of his sorrowful passion, have mercy on us and on the whole world. For the sake of his sorrowful passion, have mercy on us and on the whole world. Eternal Father, I offer you the body and blood, soul and divinity of your dearly beloved Son, our Lord Jesus Christ, in atonement for our sins and those of the whole world. For the sake of his sorrowful passion, have mercy on us and on the whole world. For the sake of his sorrowful passion, have mercy on us and on the whole world. For the sake of his sorrowful passion, have mercy on us and on the whole world. For the sake of his sorrowful passion, have mercy on us and on the whole world. For the sake of his sorrowful passion, have mercy on us and on the whole world. For the sake of his sorrowful passion, have mercy on us and on the whole world. For the sake of his sorrowful passion, have mercy on us and on the whole world. For the sake of his sorrowful passion, have mercy on us and on the whole world. For the sake of his sorrowful passion, have mercy on us and on the whole world. For the sake of his sorrowful passion, have mercy on us and on the whole world. Holy God, Holy Mighty One, Holy Immortal One, have mercy on us and on the whole world. Holy God, Holy Mighty One, Holy Immortal One, have mercy on us and on the whole world. Holy God, Holy Mighty One, Holy Immortal One, have mercy on us and on the whole world.

Eternal God, in whom mercy is endless and the treasury of compassion inexhaustible, look kindly upon us and increase your mercy in us, that in difficult moments we might not despair nor become despondent, but with great confidence submit ourselves to your holy will, which is love and mercy itself. In the name of the Father, and of the Son, and of the Holy Spirit, amen.

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And welcome to Sunday Mass at St. Patrick's Cathedral. Today is the 19th Sunday in Ordinary Time. The celebrant for this liturgy is Archbishop Charles Balvo. The worship program for this Mass is available online at stpatrickscathedral.org/live. The second collection today is for the support of the Solidarity Fund for the Church in Africa. Now let us rise and sing the entrance hymn in the St. Michael hymnal found in your pews, number 721, Praise to the Lord, number 721.

0: In the name of the Father, and of the Son, and of the Holy Spirit.
1: Amen.
0: Peace be with you.
1: And with your spirit.
0: My brothers and sisters, welcome to this magnificent cathedral of St. Patrick. The word of the Lord today, it encourages us to put our focus on the person of Jesus. And as we come before the Lord, let us first acknowledge our sin. I confess to Almighty God, and to you, my brothers and sisters, that I have greatly sinned in my thoughts and in my words, in what I have done and in what I have failed to do, through my fault, through my most grievous fault. Therefore, I ask Blessed Mary ever Virgin, all the angels and saints, and you, my brothers and sisters, to pray for me to the Lord our God. May Almighty God have mercy on us, forgive us our sins, and bring us to everlasting life.
1: Amen.

0: Let us pray. Almighty, ever-living God, whom taught by the Holy Spirit we dare to call our Father, bring, we pray, to perfection in our hearts the spirit of adoption as your sons and daughters, that we may merit to enter into the inheritance which you have promised. Through our Lord Jesus Christ, your Son, who lives and reigns with you in the unity of the Holy Spirit, God, forever and ever.
1: A reading from the first book of Kings. At the mountain of God, Horeb, Elijah came to a cave where he took shelter. Then the Lord said to him, "Go outside and stand on the mountain before the Lord. The Lord will be passing by." A strong and heavy wind was rending the mountains and crushing rocks before the Lord. But the Lord was not in the wind. After the wind, there was an earthquake, but the Lord

0: was not in the earthquake. After the earthquake, there was a fire, but the Lord was not in the fire. After the fire, there was a tiny whispering sound. When he heard this, Elijah hid his face in his cloak and went and stood at the entrance of the cave. The word of the Lord.
1: Thanks be to God.

0: A reading from the letter of St. Paul to the Romans. Brothers and sisters, I speak the truth in Christ. I don't lie. My conscience joins with the Holy Spirit in bearing me witness that I have great sorrow and constant anguish in my heart. For I could wish that I myself were accursed and cut off from Christ for the sake of my own people, my kindred according to the flesh. They're Israelites. Theirs the adoption, the glory, the covenants, the giving of the law, the worship and the promises. Theirs the patriarchs, and from them, according to the flesh, is the Christ, who is over all, God blessed forever. Amen. The word of the Lord.
1: Thanks be to God.

0: The Lord be with you.
1: And with your spirit.
0: A reading from the Holy Gospel according to Matthew.
1: Glory to you, O Lord.
0: After he had fed the people, Jesus made the disciples get into a boat and precede him to the other side, while he dismissed the crowds. After doing so, he went up on the mountain by himself to pray. When it was evening, he was there alone. Meanwhile, the boat, already a few miles offshore, was being tossed about by the waves, for the wind was against it. During the fourth watch of the night, he came toward them, walking on the sea. When the disciples saw him walking on the sea, they were terrified. "It is a ghost," they said, and they cried out in fear. At once Jesus spoke to them, "Take courage, it is I. Do not be afraid." Peter said to him in reply, "Lord, if it is you, command me to come to you on the water." He said, "Come." Peter got out of the boat and began to walk on the water toward Jesus. But when he saw how strong the wind was, he became frightened. And beginning to sink, he cried out, "Lord, save me." Immediately, Jesus stretched out his hand and caught Peter and said to him, "O you of little faith, why did you doubt?" After they got into the boat, the wind died down. Those who were in the boat did him homage, saying, "Truly, you are the Son of God." The Gospel of the Lord.
1: Praise to you, Lord Jesus Christ.

First of all, I would like to express a word of thanks to Archbishop Ronald Hicks for giving me the opportunity to be the main celebrant at this Mass in his cathedral. As was announced at the beginning, my name is Charles Balvo. I was ordained a priest for this archdiocese just a bit more than 50 years ago in Rome, and one of my classmates was the former Archbishop Timothy Dolan. I spent most of my life working in the diplomatic

Diplomatic service of the Holy See, serving in many places in Africa and South America, Europe, and in the Middle East. And on the 1st of April in 2005, I was in that last group of people appointed by Pope John Paul II to be the Apostolic Nuncio in New Zealand.

It's the first time I've ever been the main celebrant in the cathedral, and at the time, the only thing I've ever said from here were the words of thanks after the ordination, so you would understand if I'm a little bit nervous about it. But after a number of years in Wellington in New Zealand, I eventually went off to Nairobi as nuncio to Kenya and South Sudan, back to Prague and as the nuncio to the Czech Republic. And then in 2021, Pope Francis asked me to leave the Czech Republic and go to Australia. So I spent the last 4 years living in Canberra. And I left there on the 21st of June, which there was the shortest day of the year, winter, to arrive here in the Northern Hemisphere on the longest day of the year. So it was a bit of a change. So now I have retired, and I'm going to live in a parish here in Manhattan and go back to where I began to, in a way, be a supply priest to offer my help here in the Archdiocese and in the parish where I will be living. And like all bishops, we choose a coat of arms. And somehow your coat of arms reflects the Pope who appointed you, your own background, and the place you're going to be served. So at the center of it is a boat. It's on a blue background. The blue is the symbol of Mary, which was Pope John Paul II's, the principal aspect of his coat of arms. It's also a color of the sea and the ocean. And the boat symbolizes the fact that my ancestors came from Ireland and from Sicily, both islands. I was born in Brooklyn, an island, well, it's Brooklyn, Queens, Nassau, and Suffolk. I was ordained a bishop on this island of Manhattan, and my first appointment was to New Zealand and a great many of the Pacific Islands, so it sort of fit in. And as it turned out, I ended up being in an island continent in Australia. And one little thing about, a little detail about it, is that on the boat, there are little things that you put on it other than that. The boat has two masts to symbolize the two towers of the World Trade Center that were destroyed in 2001. I visited the Sea of Galilee once on pilgrimage 40 or so years ago, and the guide explained that due to the formation of the surrounding mountains and valleys, strong winds could create sudden and violent storms, like the one experienced by the disciples in today's gospel. And in such circumstances, they could have easily lost control of the boat, be swamped by the increasingly large waves, and sink. Naturally, they were afraid and were trying their best to keep the boat afloat and reach the safety of the shore. Their experience reflects that of the church throughout its whole history, the bark of Peter, sailing, as it were, in the seas of history with periods of calm and storm. In their state of fear, the disciples encounter Jesus in surely an unusual way, walking on the water. There are a number of humorous accounts of how he managed to do this, but the fact remains that it's one of those mysterious moments in the gospel for which there is no full explanation. Yet, another meaning can be attached to what he's doing, namely, that he is the one that's in control of the situation. Particularly in the passion narrative of the Gospel of John, it seems that he was the victim of brutal circumstances, yet swept away against his will by powers he could not control. Yet, the Gospel clearly shows that Jesus freely chose to wash the feet of the disciples. He freely chose to undergo the humiliation of his passion and death. The innocent Jesus is shown not as only in control, but also in the know. He knew who would betray him. He knew that the disciples would run away and scatter. He rebuked Peter for using the sword, and he dealt with and engaged with the religious and the civil authorities, the chief priests and the Roman procurator, as the one in charge of the conversation. He spoke serenely to the women of Jerusalem, to the condemned man who died beside him, to his mother, and to his beloved disciple. Jesus was not swept away by forces he could not control. On the contrary, he was the one who freely chose to undergo the suffering of his passion and death. Love is always a decision, and perfect love is a decision such as this. In today's gospel, Jesus shows that he indeed is the one in control, walks on the water, who invites Peter to step out of the boat and come toward him, and lastly, who comes.

calms the turbulent sea. He is the one on whom the attention is focused. At first, after getting out of the boat, Peter succeeds and he begins to walk on the water because he's looking straight at Jesus at that moment. But then he gets distracted by all the elements that are surrounding him, the wind, the waves, perhaps the coldness of the water and the depths of the water, and he begins to sink. His experience is a lesson for the church as a whole and for each of us as individual believers. We succeed in walking on water, if you will, that is, in facing the many challenges brought by the circumstances and elements that surround us, by keeping our focus fixed firmly on the Lord Jesus and resisting the many distractions that can beset us. The prophet Elijah in the first reading had a similar experience. He was coming from the profession of faith on Mount Carmel as the only prophet faithful to the covenant and who was totally focused on the God of Israel, who had called him to be his prophet and whom he served with every fiber of his being. He was being pursued and persecuted by the royal authorities, by King Ahab and Queen Jezebel, and feared for his life. He was totally discouraged, and he even sat under a tree and hoped for death. But reaching the mountain of God, Horeb, the place on which the covenant was sealed and the Ten Commandments were given to Moses, Elijah has a profound experience, an encounter with God. The experience, the encounter, was not to be found in dramatic or spectacular events. The heavy wind, the earthquake, the fire, but rather in the tiny whispering sound. This recalls the words about Jesus found in the Gospel of Matthew. He does not break the bruised reed or snuff out the smoldering wick. The encounter with God, with Jesus, is with the humble, spiritual, anointed one who brings justice and peace, contrary to what many people expected would be a conqueror or a warrior king. As Pope Francis, the late Pope Francis, who was the one who asked me to go to Australia, often pointed out, our spiritual life is a journey on which we are accompanied, sometimes imperceptibly, by Jesus, who explains to us the scriptures on the road and whom we recognize in the breaking of the bread. The encounter with him is not found in modern-day heavy winds, earthquakes, or fires. In a world which glorifies wealth and self-aggrandizement, which some believe must be governed by strength, force, and power, but rather in the tiny whispering sound, the Word of God, which is spoken quietly in our hearts, in our ears, that it dwells in our hearts and enlightens our minds, to enable us to put into practice the new commandment, to love each other as Jesus, who, as St. Paul said to us, is over all, has loved us.

0: We join in the profession of our faith. I believe in one God, the Father Almighty, maker of heaven and earth, of all things, visible and invisible. I believe in one Lord Jesus Christ, the only begotten Son of God, before the Father, born of the Father before all ages, God from God, light from light, true God from true God, begotten, not made, consubstantial with the Father. Through him all things were made. For us, men, and for our salvation, he came down from heaven, and by the Holy Spirit was made incarnate of the Virgin Mary, and became man. For our sake he was crucified under Pontius Pilate. He suffered death and was buried, and rose again on the third day in accordance with the Scriptures. He ascended into heaven, and is seated at the right hand of the Father. He will come again in glory to judge the living and the dead, and his kingdom will have no end. I believe in the Holy Spirit, the Lord, the giver of life, who proceeds from the Father and the Son, who with the Father and the Son is adored and glorified, who has spoken through the prophets. I believe in one holy Catholic and apostolic church. I confess one baptism for the forgiveness of sins, and I look forward to the resurrection of the dead and the life of the world to come. Amen. Confident in the Lord's love and care for all people, let us bring our petitions before him.
1: For the church, may God's saving love continue to transform the hearts and minds of his flock into his likeness. Let us pray to the Lord.
0: Lord, hear our prayer.
1: For all who govern nations, may the Holy Spirit guide their decisions in the way of truth and justice for their people. Let us pray to the Lord.
0: Lord, hear our prayer.
1: For all whose faith is tested by the challenges of life, may Christ strengthen them and fill their hearts with the courage to persevere. Let us pray to the Lord.
0: Lord, hear our prayer.
1: For this community of faith, may God bless us with the gifts we need to better serve those in need among us. Let us pray to the Lord.
0: Lord, hear our prayer.
1: For all the souls in purgatory, may our Heavenly Father purify them with the light of his love and welcome them into his eternal presence. Let us pray to the Lord.
0: Lord, hear our prayer. Merciful God, help us to keep our eyes fixed on your Son. Hear our prayers and answer them in accordance with your holy will, in your great love. And we ask these things through Christ our Lord.
2: 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We Walk by Faith, page 823.

Pray, brothers and sisters, that my sacrifice and yours may be acceptable to God, the Almighty Father. Be pleased, O Lord, to accept the offerings of your church, for in your mercy you have given them to be offered, and by your power you transform them into the mystery of our salvation, through Christ our Lord. Amen. The Lord be with you. Lift up your hearts. Let us give thanks to the Lord our God. It is truly right and just, our duty and our salvation always and everywhere, to give you thanks, Lord, Holy Father, almighty and eternal God, through Christ who is our Lord. For by his birth, he brought renewal to humanity's fallen state, and by his suffering canceled out our sins. By his rising from the dead, he has opened the way to eternal life, and by ascending to you, O Father, he has unlocked the gates of heaven. And so with a company of angels and saints, we sing the hymn of your praise as without end we acclaim.

You are indeed holy, O Lord, and all you have created rightly gives you praise. For through your Son, our Lord Jesus Christ, by the power and working of the Holy Spirit, you give life to all things and make them holy. And you never cease to gather a people to yourself, so that from the rising of the sun to its setting, a pure sacrifice may be offered to your name. Therefore, O Lord, we humbly implore you, by the same Spirit, graciously make holy these gifts we have brought to you for consecration, that they may become the body and blood of your Son, our Lord Jesus Christ, at whose command we celebrate these mysteries. For on the night he was betrayed, he himself took bread, and giving you thanks, he said the blessing, broke the bread, and gave it to his disciples, saying, "Take this, all of you, and eat of it, for this is my body, which will be given up for you."

In a similar way, when supper was ended, he took the chalice, and giving you thanks, he said the blessing, and gave the chalice to his disciples, saying, "Take this, all of you, and drink from it, for this is the chalice of my blood, the blood of the new and eternal covenant, which will be poured out for you and for many for the forgiveness of sins. Do this in memory of me."

0: Therefore, O Lord, as we celebrate the memorial of the saving passion of your Son, his wondrous resurrection and ascension into heaven, and as we look forward to his second coming, we offer you in thanksgiving this holy and living sacrifice. Look, we pray, upon the oblation of your church, and recognizing the sacrificial victim, by whose death you will to reconcile us to yourself, grant that we who are nourished by the body and blood of your Son, and filled with his Holy Spirit, may become one body, one spirit in Christ.
1: May he make of us an eternal offering to you, so that we may obtain an inheritance with your elect, especially with the most blessed Virgin Mary, Mother of God, with blessed Joseph, her spouse, with your blessed apostles and glorious martyrs, and with all the saints on whose constant intercession in your presence we rely for unfailing help. May this sacrifice of our reconciliation, we pray, O Lord, advance the peace and salvation of all the world. Be pleased to confirm in your faith and charity your pilgrim church on earth, with your servant Leo, our Pope, and Ronald, our Bishop, the order of bishops, all the clergy, and the entire people you have gained for your own. Listen graciously to the prayers of this family, whom you have summoned before you in your compassion, O merciful Father. Gather to yourself all your children scattered throughout the world. To our departed brothers and sisters, and to all who are pleasing to you at their passing from this life, give kind admittance to your kingdom. There, we hope to enjoy forever the fullness of your glory, through Christ our Lord, through whom you bestow on the world all that is good.

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0: Lord Jesus Christ, who said to your apostles, "Peace I leave you, my peace I give you," look not on our sins, but on the faith of your church, and graciously grant her peace and unity in accordance with your will, who live and reign forever and ever.
1: Amen.
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Behold the Lamb of God, behold him who takes away the sins of the world. Blessed are those called to the supper of the Lamb. Lord, I am not worthy that you should enter under my roof, but only say the word, and my soul shall be healed.

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The King of Love, My Shepherd Is, page 784.

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0: On behalf of Monsignor Walter Rossi, who is rector of the Basilica, I, Monsignor Vito Bonanno, and Deacon Tim, welcome all of you to our Eucharistic celebration this day, aware that Christ has died for us sinful people. Risen from the dead, he has given us his spirit that is always with us, even in our most frightening and darkest moments. So many times, because of our humanity, we fail to bear witness to that faith. And because of that, we ask God for mercy. Brothers and sisters, let us now acknowledge the selfishness of our sins and so prepare ourselves to celebrate the sacred mysteries. I confess to Almighty God and to you, my brothers and sisters, that I have greatly sinned in my thoughts and in my words, in what I have done and what I have failed to do. Through my most grievous fault. Therefore, I ask the Blessed Mary, ever Virgin, all the angels and saints, and you, my brothers and sisters, to pray for me to the Lord our God. May Almighty God have mercy on us, forgive us of our sins, and bring us to everlasting life.
1: Amen.

0: Let us pray. 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Bring, we pray, to perfection in our hearts the spirit of adoption as your sons and daughters, that we may merit to enter into the inheritance which you have promised. Through our Lord Jesus Christ, your Son, who lives and reigns with you in the unity of the Holy Spirit, God, forever and ever.
1: Amen.

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At the mountain of God, Horeb, Elijah came to a cave where he took shelter. Then the Lord said to him, "Go outside and stand on the mountain before the Lord. The Lord will be passing by." A strong and heavy wind was rending the mountains and crushing rocks before the Lord. But the Lord was not in the wind. After the wind, there was an earthquake. But the Lord was not in the earthquake. After the earthquake, there was fire. But the Lord was not in the fire. After the fire, there was a tiny whispering sound. When he heard this, Elijah hid his face in his cloak and went and stood at the entrance of the cave. The word of the Lord.

A reading from the letter of Saint Paul to the Romans. Brothers and sisters, I speak the truth in Christ. I do not lie. My conscience joins with the Holy Spirit in bearing me witness that I have great sorrow and constant anguish in my heart. For I could wish that I myself were accursed and cut off from Christ for the sake of my own people, my kindred according to the flesh. They are Israelites. Theirs the adoption, the glory, the covenants, the giving of the law, the worship and the promises. Theirs the patriarchs from them, according to the flesh, is the Christ, who is over all, God blessed forever. Amen. The word of the Lord.

After he had fed the people, Jesus made the disciples get into a boat and precede him to the other side while he dismissed the crowds. After doing so, he went up on the mountain by himself to pray. When it was evening, he was there alone. Meanwhile, the boat, already a few miles offshore, was being tossed about by the waves, for the wind was against it. During the fourth watch of the night, he came toward them walking on the sea. When the disciples saw him walking on the sea, they were terrified. "It's a ghost," they said, and they cried out in fear. At once Jesus spoke to them, "Take courage, it is I, do not be afraid." Peter said to him and replied, "Lord, if it is you, command me to come to you on the water." He said, "Come." Peter got out of the boat and began to walk on the water towards Jesus. But when he saw how strong the wind was, he became frightened, and beginning to sink, he cried out, "Lord, save me." Immediately, Jesus stretched out his hand and caught Peter and said to him, "O you of little faith, why did you doubt?" After they got into the boat, the wind died down. Those who were in the boat did him homage, saying, "Truly, you are the Son of God." The Gospel of the Lord.

My brothers and sisters, it does not take much for us to realize that the world and the times in which you and I live is more and more polarized by race, politics, religion, and yes, even fear, each and every day. The scriptures and prayers this

19th Sunday in Ordinary Time, challenge all of us as disciples of Christ today to walk with the confidence of faith, trusting in the saving power of our God as revealed in his Son, our Lord and Savior, Jesus Christ. No matter what dangerous and raging waters and deadly fires are currently present in our lives, in our world, and yes, even in our church. You and I are called to live the vision and the way of life of God's kingdom that Jesus came to establish, and he entrusts to us to complete. Despite the obstacles, the pitfalls that you and I encounter as we try to navigate the waters, the raging storms in life. The prophet Elijah, the psalmist today, St. Paul, St. Peter, all are being asked to deal with faith in God's power and his presence among us on our behalf. Elijah, fleeing the deadly wrath of King Ahab and his wicked wife, Queen Jezebel, discerns God's presence in the most unexpected, the simple, almost insignificant phenomenon, a gentle whisper from heaven. The psalmist recalls Israel's beholding God's drawing new life out of devastation. St. Paul realizes the truth of Christ being over all, even in his disappointment of his own people, God's chosen ones of old, not believing in God's incarnate Son, Jesus Christ. And St. Peter, being saved by Christ's outstretched arm as he is about to be overcome by the stormy waters. What will it take for us to trust the saving power of God in our lives? Will you and I continue to be like the disciples who had just witnessed the miracle of the loaves and fish, but still did not recognize Jesus in all his power among them? Will you and I still be like Peter and be more concerned about the destructive forces that threaten us in our daily living than Jesus' omnipotent and ever-abiding loving presence? How many encounters with Jesus must we have to know that truly he is the Son of God, to trust in his power and come to him with confident and courageous faith? Jesus' command to Peter to come to him in the midst of the storm challenges not just this specially chosen apostle, but challenges you and me here and now. Jesus asks each and every one of us to drop the pretense that you and I can save ourselves and rely on his call to us for a deeper trust and belief in him as our true Lord and Savior. Only Jesus can remove the stumbling blocks that keep you and I from recognizing him and coming to him. Our trust,
our

faith in Jesus, even when we are weak and shallow, are strengthened and deepened by the Christ who is over all, by our God who is blessed forever, who lets us see his kindness and grants us his salvation, as the psalmist sings today. Jesus will always make us know his identity and his presence among us, even when you and I are frightened, even when you and I are doubtful. Such disbelief does not lead to our drowning and destruction, but to the saving revelation that God has bound the human family, you and me, to himself through Jesus, his Son, our Redeemer, with a new bond of love, so tight that it can never be undone. Brothers and sisters, let us trust in what seems to be beyond our comprehension, beyond our imagination, what you and I think is impossible. God loves us despite our faults, despite our failures, despite our sins. May this prayer of Saint Ignatius of Loyola be a source of encouragement, confidence, and trust in the empowering love that is ours through our Lord. O Christ, he prays, when all is darkness and we feel our weakness, give us the sense of your presence, your love, and your strength. Help us to have perfect trust in your protecting love and strengthening power, so that nothing may frighten or worry us, for living close to you, we shall see your hand, your purpose, your will through all things. Amen. And at once, Jesus spoke to them. Take courage. It is I. Do not be afraid.

I believe in one God, the Father Almighty, maker of heaven and earth, of all things, visible and invisible. I believe in one Lord Jesus Christ, the only begotten Son of God, born of the Father before all ages, God from God, light from light, true God from true God, begotten, not made, consubstantial with the Father. Through him all things were made. For us men and for our salvation, he came down from heaven, and by the Holy Spirit was incarnate of the Virgin Mary.

0: and became man. For our sake, he was crucified under Pontius Pilate. He suffered death and was buried, and rose again on the third day in accordance with the scriptures. He ascended into heaven and is seated at the right hand of the Father. He will come again in glory to judge the living and the dead, and his kingdom will have no end. I believe in the Holy Spirit, the Lord, the giver of life, who proceeds from the Father and the Son, who with the Father and the Son is adored and glorified, who has spoken through the prophets. I believe in one holy, Catholic, and apostolic church, and I confess one baptism for the forgiveness of sins, and I look forward to the resurrection of the dead and the life of the world to come. Amen. My brothers and sisters, uniting ourselves to the whole church at prayer, we now come before the Lord God and ask for our needs in prayer.
1: For all members of the church, that the gospel may be the light that shines forth in their daily words and actions, let us pray to the Lord.
0: Lord, hear our prayer.
1: For world and national leaders, that they will turn to God for guidance and wisdom as they work for peace and the common good, let us pray to the Lord.
0: Lord, hear our prayer.
1: For victims of severe weather and natural disasters, that they find comfort and relief in the compassionate response of their families and communities, let us pray to the Lord.
0: Lord, hear our prayer.
1: For the poor, the sick, and the suffering, that they will be comforted by the light of God's presence in their lives, let us pray to the Lord.
0: Lord, hear our prayer.
1: That God will grant faith and courage to all those in the church discerning a vocation to the priesthood, diaconate, or consecrated life, let us pray to the Lord.
0: Lord, hear our prayer.
1: For our benefactors and the intentions they have commended to our prayers, and for our own intentions, let us pray to the Lord.
0: Lord,
1: hear our prayer. That all those who have died may be rewarded for their faith and behold the face of God forever, let us pray to the Lord.
0: Lord, hear our prayer. In our preparation for our celebration of the Solemnity of the Assumption on Saturday, August 15th, please let us now pray the Novena prayer that can be found printed in this Sunday's worship leaflet. Mary, full of grace, all generations rejoice to call you blessed and to acknowledge the great things that God, your Savior, has done for you. In preserving you from the stain of sin, God already prepared you to be taken to the place that had been readied for you in heaven. As we commemorate this assumption of your body and soul into heaven, we recall that you intercede for us powerfully in your reign as Queen of the universe, and that you remember us tenderly as Mother of the Church, seeking the help of your power and the consolation of your gentle compassion, we ask that you join us in praying for the intentions that we now entrust to your loving attention. As you join in presenting these petitions to our Father in heaven, pray too that we may accept God's response to our petitions with the spirit of joy that marked your life on earth and which now fills your soul in heaven. Help us to long for our own heavenly inheritance so that we might join with you in praising God's goodness forever. Amen.

We invite you to use the envelopes provided in the pews or scan the QR code found in the worship leaflet or visit the National Shrine online as a means of sharing in our ministry at the Basilica of the National Shrine. Thank you for your continued support and generosity.

0: pray, brothers and sisters, that my sacrifice and yours may be acceptable to God, the Almighty Father.
1: The Lord accept the sacrifice, Church, for praise and glory of his name, for our good and of all his holy Church.
0: Be pleased, O Lord, to accept the offerings of your Church, for in your mercy you have given them to be offered, and by your power you transform them into the mystery of our salvation through Christ our Lord.
1: Amen.
0: The Lord be with you.
1: And with your spirit.
0: Lift up your hearts.
1: We'll lift them up to the Lord.
0: Let us give thanks to the Lord our God.
1: It is right and just.
0: It is truly right and just that we should always give you thanks, Lord, Holy Father, almighty and eternal God. For you do not cease to spur us on to possess a more abundant life. And being rich in mercy, you constantly offer pardon, and you call on sinners to trust in your forgiveness alone. Never did you turn away from us, and though time and again we have broken your covenant, you have bound the human family to yourself. Through Jesus, your Son, our Redeemer, with a new bond of love, so tight that it can never be undone. Even now, you set before your people a time of grace and reconciliation. And as they turn back in spirit to you, you grant them hope in Christ Jesus and a desire to be of service to all as they entrust themselves more fully to the Holy Spirit. And so, filled with wonder, we extol the power of your love and proclaiming our joy at the salvation that comes from you, we now join in the heavenly hymn of countless hosts as without end we acclaim.

You are indeed holy, O Lord. And from the world's beginning, are ceaselessly at work so that the human race may become holy, just as you yourself are holy. Look, we pray, upon your people's offerings and pour out on them the power of your Spirit, that they may become the body and blood of your beloved Son, Jesus Christ, in whom

for your Son, who alone is just, handed himself over to death and did not disdain for our sake to be nailed to the wood of the cross. But before his, he desired to celebrate the Passover with his disciples. As he ate with them, he took bread, and giving you thanks, he said the blessing, broke the bread, and gave it to his disciples, saying, "Take this, all of you, and eat of it, for this is my body, which will be given up for you."

in a similar way when supper was ended, knowing that he was about to reconcile all things in himself through his blood to be shed upon the cross. He took the chalice filled with the fruit of the vine, and once more giving you thanks, handed the chalice to his disciples, saying, "Take this, all of you, and drink from it. For this is the chalice of my blood, the blood of the new and eternal covenant, which will be poured out for you and for many for the forgiveness of sins. Do this in memory of me."

Therefore, as we celebrate the memorial of your Son, Jesus Christ, who is our Passover and our surest peace, we celebrate his death and resurrection from the dead, and looking forward to his blessed coming, we offer you, who are our faithful and merciful God, this sacrificial victim who reconciles to you the human race. Look kindly, O most compassionate Father, upon those you unite to yourself by the sacrifice of your Son. Grant that by the power of the Holy Spirit, as they partake of this one bread and one chalice, they may be gathered into one body in Christ, who heals every division. Be pleased to keep us always in communion of mind and heart with Leo, our Pope, and Robert, our Bishop. Help us to work together for the completion of your kingdom until the hour when we stand before you, saints among the saints in the halls of heaven, with the Blessed Virgin Mary, Mother of God, Blessed Joseph, her spouse, with the blessed apostles and all the saints, and with

0: 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Then, freed at last from the wound of corruption and made fully into a new creation, we shall sing to you with gladness the thanksgiving of Christ, who lives for all eternity.
1: Through him and with him and in him, O God, Almighty Father, in the unity of the Holy Spirit,

0: at the Savior's command and formed by divine teaching, we dare to say, Our Father, who art in heaven, hallowed be thy name. Thy kingdom come, thy will be done on earth as it is in heaven. Give us this day our daily bread, and forgive us our trespasses as we forgive those who trespass against us. And lead us not into temptation, but deliver us from evil. Deliver us, O Lord, we pray, from every evil. Graciously grant peace in our days, that by the help of your mercy we may always be free from sin and safe from all distress, as we await the blessed hope and the coming of our Savior, Jesus Christ. For the kingdom and the power and the glory are yours now and forever. Lord Jesus Christ, who said to your apostles, Peace I leave you, my peace I give you. Look not on our sins, but on the faith of your church, and graciously grant her peace and unity in accordance with your will, who live and reign forever and ever.
1: Amen.
0: The peace of the Lord be with you always.
1: And with your spirit. Let us offer each other the sign of peace.